0: 3 at-large seats on the Office of Hawaiian Affairs Board. 4 incumbents are seeking another term in the August 8th primary. The top 6 finishers will advance to the November 3rd general election, where voters will select 3 trustees. 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Partly sunny with isolated morning showers, highs in the upper 80s with trade winds 15 to 25 miles per hour.
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14: 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Welcome to the program. 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
19: 888-971-SAGE, 888-971-7243. I am Larry Elder. We are Salem News Channel. Wall Street Journal is reporting thousands of migrants are pouring into Spain from Morocco, overwhelming local authorities. Spain is now deploying its army, and they reportedly reached a tentative agreement with Morocco to return the migrants who entered the country illegally. Here's the problem. Earlier this year, the left-wing government of Spain introduced a plan to give legal residency to hundreds of thousands of illegal aliens. The government said that since they're already there, might as well pay taxes. The rules apply to migrants with no criminal record who lived in Spain for at least 5 months before the policy was announced. So they are pouring in to Spain. Leader of the center-right opposition called the situation a national security crisis. Leader of Spain's far-right party called the head of Spain a traitor and has called for his ouster. I mention this story because the Democrat Socialists of America want to abolish ICE, and they want to end the border enforcement. In other words, people should just be able to come to America for whatever reason, illegally. That's what these people want. The Democrat Socialists of America on their platform, they talk about ending border enforcement. You tell me. Now, regarding what the senator from Connecticut said about Donald Trump, I asked whether he'd use the F-bomb against him. This is an article from Politico, August of last year. Quote, the third term senator said in a recent interview that Trump, quote, doesn't give a blank what we write, close quote, about legislation. So he didn't say F Trump, he just says Trump doesn't give a blank. So maybe one step up. This is a Democrat operative on CNN talking about the problem of these crazies, number 56.
12: Actually getting elected on the Democratic side.
20: On the one of the interesting findings of this poll, they asked Democrats, do you identify as a socialist, a Democratic socialist? 34% said yes.
21: Yeah.
20: That's a lot.
21: That's a lot, and it doesn't surprise me. I think over the last 10 years, you know, there were people that I knew working in Democratic politics that ardently supported Hillary Clinton in 2016 and have now swung way to the left, and are, you know, now telling me that they're behind people like Abdul al-Sayed. And I think the base has actually radicalized in a more far left direction. I don't think that's a good thing, just so you guys know. I think it's actually like, the establishment Democrats kind of lost the trust of people in my family, right? Because they weren't able to economically deliver. It was sort of just pushing the status quo. Although Barack Obama did give me health care, and so I am really grateful for that, and I will always be because I have a lung disease similar to cystic fibrosis. However, other than that, there wasn't a lot of like big transformation. And so the progressives are coming along and they're promising that, but they also come with all of this sort of like far left cultural and social baggage that is not appealing at all to the working class of this country. And I think could drive an either bigger wedge between Democrats and people like my family.
22: You also have to look at who is really the core base of the Democratic Socialists, and it tends to be elite white people.
19: Yeah, elite white people that have college or more than college. 85% of the members of the DSA, according to their own survey, are white, as opposed to roughly 57% of the country. So where's the DEI when you need it? And please explain to me how calling Israel an apartheid state that commits genocide is going to reduce affordability. Hassan Piker, who said that Bibi Netanyahu is 1,000 times worse than Hamas. Here's what he said about the prospect of the support or lack thereof for Israel 2028. Democratic presidential nominee, number 41.
23: Will you endorse the 2028 candidate if they are pro-Israel in a way that you don't like? If you ultimately are about defeating fascism in this country as you describe it, surely shouldn't you get on board with whoever the main candidate is?
0: Luckily, I don't think I will have to make that calculation at all, because there is 0% chance that whoever the elected Democrat is that wins the primary will be pro-Israel in any way, shape, or form. You'll see.
19: 0% whoever wins the Democratic primary will be pro-Israel in any way, shape, or form, says Hassan Piker, on whose podcast many of these people, including AOC, has appeared. John Fetterman, when asked about these loonies, number 49.
1: Julian Andreoni.
2: Who are you with?
1: Drop site news.
2: Oh, you're drop site. Oh, now it's like a race between who's the more pro-Hamas drop site or Zidio. So now I got both. Hi. Hi, everybody. Yeah.
1: You mind if I ask you a question really quick? It's about...
2: I want your viewers to say how much I love to watch Israel eliminating the Hamas leadership.
1: Then you may like this.
2: I know that upsets a lot of your viewers and a lot of your founders.
1: Yeah.
2: So, but I think it's a great thing. So there's
1: President
2: no news
1: Trump,
2: coming out of me. I'm going to
1: President
2: always back Israel.
1: That.
2: The question
1: Trump.
2: Is, where does your trash outlet come from and who's funding it? And now,
1: if your founders
2: think it's appropriate to attack and kill Israeli civilians, that should be the news overall. And now you're sticking a microphone in my face. So,
1: it's on your face, Senator.
2: So there's not any news here. So
1: President
2: Trump. I think the question is, why does drop site love Hamas and Iran and Hezbollah so much? I think that's the news. Yeah. I mean, are you okay with taking your paycheck from these kind of people?
1: Are you okay with Prime Minister Netanyahu being
2: I'm
1: in
2: okay
1: the United
2: and I,
1: States?
2: I love killing Hamas leadership.
19: Who knew Fetterman would turn out this way? Speaking of whom, he's talking about the Michigan candidate for Senate, Abdul El Sayed, who also refers to Israel as an apartheid country that's engaging in genocide. Number 32.
3: Call me Senator Schreck, whatever, but this guy is really the Pontiac Plattner, and now he's really running to be the head of our emerging pro-Hamas wing here in the party. So for me, politically, some of the things that he said or done are unacceptable to me. I'm not really sure what I've really done or voted for that has offended the little guy so much, but overall, right now,
1: right,
3: this is a serious game that we're engaging in, and these same people like Bernie Sanders and other people created the Plattner disaster. He was asked just this Sunday. He has no regrets. Yeah, I have no regrets supporting an accused rapist. I have no regrets supporting a guy with a Nazi tattoo on his chest and a guy that roughed up his ex-girlfriends. There's a level of arrogance, and they believe they feel like they have some weird mandate, and I'll stop this now, call it out. And that's what I'm willing to do as a committed Democrat. So I think that's pretty reasonable, and I think it's more necessary if more people's willing to do that.
19: And suddenly now Elon Musk has become a villain. They loved him because of Tesla, because of the EV that they believe is fighting climate change. Now all of a sudden, he's a villain. Number 26.
24: You support not just the populist right, but the far right. In fact, very fringe parties in some countries.
25: No, I support the normal people.
24: Okay.
25: What you call the far right, falsely.
24: You think is the normal person. Okay.
25: Yes. Literally, you could go back 10 or 15 years, and these policies were completely normal. In fact, one of the things I think is quite funny is to take a speech from Obama and Hillary, and then go to someone and say, who's sort of, on the sort of what I call the lunatic left, and say, what do you think of the speech by Trump? I'm like, oh wow, he's the worst person ever. Actually, that was a speech by Obama, or actually, that was a speech by Hillary.
19: Mic drop. 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
1: I agree that the center of gravity in this country has shifted. Certainly the Democratic Party shifted to the left, but that's not what I'm talking about. I'm talking about people like Rupert Lowe.
2: It's just normal people. And and here are the principles. And tell me, which of these sound terrible? That we should have secure borders, that we should have safe cities, that we should have sensible spending. Which of those three are far right fringe? And I would like to just admonish you and the media for the absurd characterization of the far right. It is false and misleading and nonsense. Please keep this part in.
1: We'll keep all of this in, but let me
2: cut this part.
3: 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I am Larry Elder, Salem News Channel. 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

0: Now, however you feel about Elon Musk teaming up with Donald Trump and doing Doge, do you think Elon Musk could be accurately called an idiot? Tell that to Joy Reid, number 34.
1: You know what they've been doing with white men over the last two generations? Telling them, don't go to college. College is a waste of time. Telling them, you don't have to be excellent. You don't have to strive. Your only problem is that these brown people or black people are stealing your shot. If you get the chance, you can do it because you're naturally superior. You just tell people you're superior, you don't have to get educated. You're superior, you don't have to learn. You're superior, you don't have to get more training. You're superior, you don't even have to try. We just have to eliminate your competition and you'll be fine. You know, you've been spending a decade insisting and telling us Elon Musk is a genius. When you hear him talk, you realize he's actually an idiot. But you keep telling him, but yeah, but he invented Tesla. When he didn't, he just bought it. Telling people rich people are brilliant because they're rich. Donald Trump is, you know, the natural president and perfect and smart because he's wealthy. And that

0: because someone is rich, it means they're smart. It doesn't. And last time I checked, I don't think Peter Thiel is a programmer, but people think he's some genius programmer because he's rich and he buys the work of actual programmers. Did y'all know the two men who actually invented Tesla? It's two other white dudes invented Tesla. They're geniuses. Elon just bought it. And now people think, oh, he's a genius. No, he's not. They're actually inventing a competitor to the Tesla truck, which is, I guarantee you, going to be superior to the Tesla truck. The Tesla truck is, from what I understand, the first truck Elon Musk actually designed. And it looks like, and it's very bad. It's broken. It's easy to rip it apart. Teslas are terrible since he's taken over. It was a great company when it was owned by the other guys, the guys who actually invented Teslas.
1: Where do you start with this? Let's start with her hair. Is that cultural appropriation for her to look like Barney Rubble? Really? How many people does Joy Reid employ? Just in round numbers. How many things has Joy Reid invented? Just in round numbers. And yes, Elon Musk bought Tesla. From what? From the money that he made from companies that he started. Whether it's Zip2, whether it's SpaceX, Neuralink, XAI, SolarCity, he employs something like 200,000 people. Probably about 200,000 more than Ms. Reid employs. She even once bragged that she was a DEI admit to Harvard. But Elon Musk is an idiot. I have more about Ms. Reid when we come back. Don't go away.

0: With SR News, I'm Keith Peters in Washington. President Trump takes his cabinet meeting to Camp David, using the setting to highlight his administration's achievements. He warns of a migrant crisis in Spain, claiming it could happen in the U.S. if Republicans lose the midterms. Trump criticizes Spain's government and blames Minnesota's leadership for recent cyber attacks. He also discusses issues like Iran, a Hamas deal, and a stalled anti-weaponization fund. The Justice Department has moved to dismiss a criminal case charging a former Olympian with deliberately damaging the Lincoln Memorial reflecting pool. Government lawyers said in a 20-page court filing Friday evening that information provided since the indictment of David Hearn shows that the damage was the result of a flawed installation by the contractor. More details at srnnews.com.
1: From the Malama Media News Center, I'm Chaz Ontai. Lieutenant Governor Sylvia Luke and her alleged co-conspirators are pleading not guilty. Their lawyers entered the pleas on Thursday morning before Oahu Circuit Court Judge Ronald Johnson. Prosecutors accused the group of trying to secure state money for COVID-19 testing contracts, with Luke allegedly agreeing to accept up to $70,000 in campaign contributions. A national blood crisis is being declared. The Blood Bank of Hawaii says 60% of Hawaii residents will need blood in their lifetime, but only 2% donate. The Blood Bank is a sole supplier for all 18 local hospitals, and donations play a big role. The Yonge Street Donor Center and Waikele Center are open every day of the week for blood donation appointments. 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Partly sunny and breezy. Isolated morning showers. Highs in the upper 80s. Trade winds 15 to 25.
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11: Behold, the black face of white supremacy. 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
12: You know what they've been doing with white men over the last two generations? 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
13: 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I am Larry Elder. 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So Joy Reid said that people are being told you don't need to go to college, you don't need to strive. Joy Reid went to Harvard. She has called herself a proud DEI admit. She graduated with a bachelor in visual and environmental studies. Not quite sure what that is, but it certainly sounds impressive. Elon Musk, well, he went to Queen's University from 1989 to 1992, then transferred to University of Pennsylvania. Graduated in 1997 with a Bachelor of Science in Physics, a Bachelor of Arts in Economics. After Penn, he was accepted into a PhD program in Materials Science at Stanford. However, he left to pursue the first of his many opportunities during the internet boom, co-founded Zip2, which he sold to Compaq for $307 million. It was his first big deal. Then X.com, which was an online bank, merged with Convinity and evolved into PayPal. eBay acquired PayPal in 2002 for $1.5 billion. He started SpaceX in 2002. Now it launches satellites, carries astronauts, developing Starship missions for Moon and Mars. The Boring Company, B-O-R-I-N-G company, develops tunneling technology and underground transportation systems. Neuralink in 2016, developing brain-computer interfaces aimed at treating neurological disorders. The idea is that people with the inability to walk because of spinal injuries would someday be able to walk. XAI in 2023, an AI company designed to compete with OpenAI, Google, and others, develops the Grok family of AI models. He didn't found these companies, but he transformed them. And then Tesla, as Joy Reid pointed out, he invested, became chairman. Under his leadership, it became the world's largest electric vehicle company, and then expanded into batteries, into energy storage, robotics, and AI. Purchased Twitter, renamed it X, fired almost 70 or 80% of its employees, and somehow, some way, it still kept going. He founded something called Solar City, rooftop solar installation company. Tesla acquired it in 2016. So we're talking about success in the following fields: electric vehicles, space exploration, satellite communications, AI, brain-computer interfaces, social media, infrastructure, and tunneling. Aside from that, he's an idiot. Now, I don't quite understand what Joy Reid was saying when she said, we've told people that they don't need to go to college. There is something called the Assumptions of White Culture in the United States. It was on the website of the museum, the National Museum of African American History and Culture. Part of it's talking about race portal on their website. After complaints by Donald Trump Jr., among others, they took it down. Quote, aspects and assumptions of white culture in the United States. One aspect is rugged individualism. Who knew that was a bad thing? The individual is the primary unit. Self-reliance, independent, autonomy is highly valued and rewarded. Individuals assume to be in control of their environment. You get what you deserve. This is an aspect of white culture. Family structure, nuclear family, mother, father, is the ideal social unit. If this is white culture, of course. Husband is a breadwinner. Wife is homemaker and subordinate to the husband. Children should have their own rooms, be independent. This used to be on the website of the National Museum of African American History and Culture. There's more. 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
1: 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I am Larry Elder. 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By the way, the person that put up this aspect and assumptions of white culture apologized. Took it down. The interim director, his name is Spencer Crew, said the material had been removed because it didn't contribute to the discussion as planned. Quote, the whole idea is to give tools to people to have these conversations that are vital to moving forward. This was one of these tools. We found it's not working the way we intended. We erred in including it. Close quote. But he said the chart isn't racist. Quote, we're trying to talk about ideology, not about people. We're encouraging people to think about the world they live in and how they navigate it. That's important to talk about, to grow and to get better. Close quote. Now, the chart came from a book that was out in 1978 called White Awareness, Handbook for Anti-Racism Training by Judy Katz. It lists 50 attributes about white people. It lists 50 attributes white people use to describe their culture. She writes, these attributes, quote, have been normalized over time and are now considered standard practices in the United States. And since white people still hold most of the institutional power in America, we all have internalized some aspects of white culture, including people of color. Close quote. Back to the graph that was once posted on this museum. Emphasis on scientific method. Objective, rational, linear thinking. Cause and effect relationships. Quantitative emphasis. Aspects of white culture. Sounds to me these are aspects of common sense. But I guess I'm a little biased. History, based on Northern European immigrants' experience in the United States, heavy focus on the British Empire, the primacy of Western Greek, Roman, and Judeo-Christian tradition. In other words, culture of America. Protestant work ethic. Hard work is a key to success. Work before play. If you didn't meet your goals, you didn't work hard enough. Religion. Christianity is the norm. Anything other than Judeo-Christian is foreign. No tolerance for deviation from the single God concept. Single God concept. Status, power, and authority. Wealth equals worth. Your job is who you are. Respect authority. Heavy value on ownership of goods, space, property. Sounds like your basic rap song, doesn't it? Future orientation. Plan for the future. Delay gratification. Progress is always best. Tomorrow will be better. I'm trying to figure out how this is white culture. Time. Follow rigid time schedules. View time as a commodity. Aesthetics. Based on European culture. Steak and potatoes. Bland is best. Women's beauty based on blonde, thin Barbie. Man's attractiveness based on economic, status, power, intellect. Let me inject something here. There have been a number of studies that show black women are prouder of their bodies and their features than whites are. This thing on? And black females have higher self-esteem than do white females. Holidays based on Christian religions, based on white history and male leaders. White history as opposed to American history? This is just sick. There's a category called competition. Be number one. Win at all costs. Winner-loser dichotomy. action orientation, master and control nature, must always do something about a situation, aggressiveness and extroversion, decision-making, majority rules when whites have power. But it's not racist. There's a category called justice, based on English common law. Protect property and entitlements. Intent counts. And final category is this one. Communication. The King's English rules. Written tradition. Avoid conflict. Intimacy. Don't show emotion. Don't discuss personal life. And here's a big one. Be polite. Aspects and assumptions of white culture in the United States. Being polite is white culture. Being on time, white culture. Planning for the future, that's white culture. Hard work is the key to success. Having that attitude is white culture. Objective, rational, linear thinking, white culture. Individuals assume to be in control of their environment. You get what you deserve. White culture. Nuclear family, mother, father, ideal social union, unit. White culture. There was a time in American history when a black child was more likely to be raised in a family unit consisting of a father married to the mother than whites. So I guess blacks at one time embraced white culture more than whites embraced white culture. This is all getting very complicated. I think I'm going to need some think factor to sort myself through all of this. I want to remind you, we come back 2 days before the Biden-Trump debate, what Caitlin Collins said about the reports on how each of these candidates, Biden and President Trump, were preparing for their debate. 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

0: 888-971-SAGE, 888-971-7243. I am Larry Elder. We are Salem News Channel. Now, let me get this straight. Caitlin Collins was talking about the show prep that Biden was undergoing 2 days before the debate versus the show prep that Trump was undergoing. Now, based on the aspect and assumption of white culture in the United States, Biden was pursuing white culture and Trump was not. Number 33.
1: Modern American history is set to begin 48 hours from right now. The mission for both candidates in the CNN presidential debate is a contrast. And before you start yelling at your screen, yes, these two could not be any more different from one another. But what happens on Thursday night in both style and substance has the potential to alter the trajectory of this race. President Biden has spent days locked in intense preparation, surrounded by his closest advisors at Camp David. And our sources are telling us tonight that full mock debates are underway at the podium, under the lights. He's even watching tape to know exactly what he's going to see when he steps up to that lectern. His team shot a video during a walkthrough of the CNN studio. And as I reported while covering him at the White House, when Biden prepares, he does so incredibly intensively. The former president, on the other hand, who is not known for his attention to detail, is talking about how very hard it is to prepare, while at the same time insisting he doesn't need it.
0: Well, I guess Biden should have prepared a little bit more. Now, did you hear what the Philadelphia Eagles coach said about Dr. Fauci, number 55?
2: What's the plan at safety? Is that Marcus's job to lose?
3: I'm going to be like Fauci and just take the Fifth Amendment on all questions. Did you guys see that?
4: Yeah.
3: Oh, my God. What was the question?
2: You had that lined up.
0: Did you guys see that? Oh, my God. What was the question? Did the International Criminal Court ever indict anybody from Hezbollah, Hamas, the Houthis? Benjamin Netanyahu, number 28.
5: Unless they could pick them up.
6: The 45,000 dead Iranians that were killed by the Iranian leadership, were they ever charged?
3: No, of course not. They don't charge them. They don't charge Hezbollah. They don't charge all these other
6: Hamas
3: terror problems. Yeah, supposedly they charged Hamas, but a guy was already dead.
6: Yeah.
3: You know. So no, it's fake. It's one big fake.
0: According to Ted Cruz, Mondami is a communist. Number 29.
7: Is perfectly fine with using violence to attack their enemies. They put out a list. That's intended to be a list for their supporters, at a minimum, to go harass these people. But potentially even worse. You remember the United Healthcare executive.
0: That's the kind of thing that they do in Soviet Union, wasn't it? Have a great weekend, everybody. God bless.
8: What can I say? Mamba out.
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4: 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This is Janet Parshall. Thanks so much for choosing to spend the next hour with us. 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
20: This
4: welcome to In the Market with Janet Parshall. I am thrilled we're going to spend the hour together. You know, Craig and I spent the weekend going through the book of Jude. Well, because of the size of the book, it didn't take us the entire weekend to do that. But I just love that book, by the way. It's so relevant for today. And I love the fact that we are reminded by Jude, who was a half-brother of Jesus, by the way. And by the way, he was also the brother of James, that he said that we should contend for the faith. And it was given once and for all. It's the same gospel message 2,000 years ago, today, and should the Lord tarry 2,000 years from now. But how do you contend for something you don't know and you don't believe? That's why Jude was saying, by the way, in fact, he was dealing with all of these false teachers that were coming in, calling them everything from clouds without rain to a myriad of other titles that he gives them in the book of Jude, which is fascinating. But I'm so glad we're going to talk about faith and why we need to know what we believe and why we believe it. In fact, on a personal note, years and years ago, when Craig and I were teaching a new members class at a church we were attending, it was required of every person attending that church to read the classic by Dr. Paul Little called Know What You Believe, Know Why You Believe. And it wasn't that big a book. It was only 144 pages, but it was important that before people stepped into membership in this particular church, that they understood what it meant to be a Christ follower. What were the cornerstones of Christian orthodoxy? Who God is. How can you love him? How can you serve him? How can you honor him if you don't have a clue? So you can imagine when the book Faith Simplified, What We Believe and Why We Believe It landed on my desk, I didn't walk, I ran to make sure I could talk to Aaron Armstrong, who is the author of multiple books, Bible studies, and documentaries. He came to the Lord as an adult, and he writes to engage those who are curious about the faith, new believers, skeptics, cynics, seekers, and the committed as well. And he has for nearly 20 years served local churches as a preacher, small group leader, and a children's ministry leader. And we're going to roll up our sleeves and we're going to answer some of those basic questions that you and I must have answers to, not should, must have answers to, because without them, I'm not sure how we contend. Aaron, thank you for the gift of your time for this book. I love your heart for the word, and I love your heart for those who are seeking, who are skeptical, who are cynical. I hope they are saturating my listening audience, because those are people I love to talk to. So I want to hear about your faith story, because I came when I was 6 years old. You came as an adult. Tell me how you came to faith.
21: Yeah. Well, first, thanks for having me on the show. I'm really glad to be here. And I came to faith as an adult largely because of a friend of mine who had become a Christian after we both completed college. And he invited me out to a dinner and discussion night at his church. And so we went to this thing that actually turned out to be a multi-week program. And he was sure that I and my girlfriend at the time, who's now my wife, that we were not going to come back every single week, but we did faithfully. Like a good non-committed human being does, as soon as the lights went down after a very carb heavy meal, I immediately fell asleep. And then I participated in the discussion like an ignorant such and such does. So, so it didn't take, which was a little bit disappointing for some people. But what it did do was it started this conversation that carried on past it. And fast forward a few months to March of 2005. And in fact, St. Patrick's Day weekend. So we're like 20 years plus a couple of weeks, to the day kind of thing right now. And I'm sitting on my couch in my house. And I said, you know, I really like my friend. And I like making fun of my friend, because that's what friends do. how can I make fun of my friend best? I will buy a Bible and I will read it. And so that this is the counterintuitive logic here. And so I marched myself down to the Christian bookstore that happened to be two blocks down the house, down the road from my house, and is now a skateboard shop or something like that. And
4: because everybody's buying online. Great. I got it.
21: Absolutely. Absolutely. I mean, this is what people do. And so I proceeded to start reading, and I had no real familiarity with the Bible at all. I hadn't really read it. And so, I started digging in, and I was fascinated by the Jesus who is presented there and what he's like, because he's not like anything that we see in pop culture or in the caricatures that are presented, and sadly sometimes not even what's represented by those who claim to follow him. Mm-hmm, mm-hmm. This man who had to be taken seriously because he had this weightiness to him, this authority. And over the course of a couple of months and some very peculiar circumstances that happened, I ended up believing in Jesus and coming to faith in June of that year. And so I often say to people that if you ever wanted to know if God has a sense of humor, you just have to look at me.
4: All right. So I want to ask a couple of questions, and I realize that it was 20 years ago, but yeah. You're going to quote, make fun of your friend and you're going to get a Bible. So you've got this book. There's only 66 of them in there. Mm-hmm. Where in the world mm-hmm. do you start? Do you do the, I'll put it in front of the open window and wherever God blows the page, I'll start reading there. So you had to start somewhere. Where did you go?
21: Yeah. So I didn't know where to start initially. So the lady who worked at the store that I went to, she was such a sweet lady. She was so kind and so helpful and had no idea what to do with someone like me. And so I was just like, I'm like, she actually just offhand recommended start with one of the Gospels, maybe John. And I'm contrarian, so I started with Luke.
4: Okay, you hear the music. Let me pick it up on the book of Luke and your journey. By the way, I think this is so germane, Aaron, because it really is the backdrop for why we're having these kinds of conversations. Your story isn't isolated. There are all kinds of people who push back, want to make fun, deride. You know, they think that Christians are cardboard cutouts and they're a bunch of hypocrites anyway, so why would I want to know? Well, you had this loving friend, you decided to attend, and you had a great missionary in that Christian bookstore. And she told you where to start. I want to find out what you found when you started in Luke, back after this.
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4: 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We have the privilege of spending the hour with Aaron Armstrong, who's an author of multiple books, including the one we're talking about today called Faith Simplified, What We Believe and Why We Believe It. And we're going to get into this in a very logical, cohesive, understandable way. Aaron breaks down the book into multiple parts, and we'll get into that in a minute. But I just love people's faith story. I think that's why it's an eternity. I have the rest of eternity to spend in the presence of my Savior, but I also want to hear stories like Aaron's from my brothers and sisters who are going to be roommates with me in heaven for all of eternity. So this quick recap, you go to this class with a friend. You think that you're going to make fun of him by getting a Bible. You go to the local Christian bookstore, you get a Bible, you ask the woman behind the counter, who graciously points you, rightfully, by the way, good counsel for a lot of people starting in the Word, to go to the book of John. You said you're a contrarian, you went to Luke instead. So what happened when you got into the book of Luke?
21: Yeah, so I started reading it, and what was interesting was seeing really the orderly account that Luke describes there, that everything has this very natural and logical and largely chronological progression that it had this weight to it in the sense of, in just his writing, in the sense that he was grounding everything that was happening in the real world and in real history, and giving signposts that someone can go and look to and say, okay, this person, like, look up this person, find this person was alive at this time, and all that kind of stuff. And so that helped give some credibility to it as I was reading, even though I was still really skeptical of it. But every time Jesus opened his mouth, every time he did something, that was what caught my attention. You know, for example, in Luke chapter four, when he was rejected at Nazareth, when he's proclaiming and declaring who he is, by saying, you know, the Spirit of the Lord is upon me because he has anointed me to preach the gospel to the poor and sent me to heal the brokenhearted and proclaim liberty to the captives and so forth. And people at first being like, oh, this is interesting. And then he keeps going and everyone gets real mad at him and tries to throw him off a cliff. Those are things that are like, okay, this is interesting. And really, as I continued, not just in Luke, but in all the gospels, seeing how Jesus's disciples, and particularly the 12, are not painted as these, you know, victorious spiritual giants who always get everything right. Instead, they're a bunch of goobers who are constantly either putting their foot in their mouths or blaspheming Jesus as they're going. And so it's like, okay, this is different, because people who are trying to, you know, people are trying to convince you of something typically don't put themselves in a bad light.
4: Exactly.
21: And yet these guys are like, yeah, we're a mess. But Jesus isn't. and so it was things like that, but not only that, it was the power that he exhibited in the world too, that in both the words that he spoke and his compassion toward others, but also the power that he evidenced over creation itself and over demons as well. I mean, there's not too many people who can tell Satan to go away. But he can. And every demon that shows up in scripture, their response is not to strut around and try to start a fight. It's you're not here to destroy us, are you?
4: Right. Yeah. Mm-hmm.
21: And so that tells me something about this, about who this Jesus is. And You know, I had some very unusual circumstances that, honestly, if we got into, would probably take three or four different shows. So we'll save those for another time. But it all came to a head where there was just this night where I knew I had to ask Jesus to save me, that I needed that. I wasn't sure about all of this stuff yet, but I knew who he was. And that was the start for me.
4: So it's intimated in what you just said, but let me dig just a little deeper if I can. I love the way that you talk about what you read and the distinction between his followers and the Savior himself. What did you find most appealing about Jesus? Particularly, again, you're an adult and you started out in this, you know, at that point in time, your worldview is pretty concretized and now you're being challenged about everything that you've ever thought about the world around you. So there had to be something not just about this ragtag group that follows him. You know, you got a doctor in there. Most of them are fishermen. You got this guy that's a tax collector. But then there's Jesus, and he is central to the entire word itself. What did you find most appealing about him?
21: What I found most appealing about him was this combination of absolute confidence and in the sense that, you know, he would not be budged. He knew what he was there to do. He knew what he said was true. He knew everything because he made everything. and yet there's also this on the other side of it, there's also this deep compassion that's evidenced in how he treats the downtrodden and those who are mourning and poor in spirit, those who know that they lack something. And those two things caught my attention because I hadn't seen anything like that.
4: Wow. Oh, I'm so glad we took some time, Aaron, to hear your story, because out of the overflow of the heart, the mouth speaks. And it says why you are passionate about writing a book like Faith Simplified, and helping us understand that it isn't so complex, but we need to know what we believe and why we believe it. I want to dig into the way you beautifully laid out the book when we get back. The book, again, is called Faith Simplified. It's right there on our information page. 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Just go to inthemarketwithjanetparshall.org. Click on the red box that says Program Details and Audio, and it'll take you where you need to go. More with Aaron Armstrong right after this.
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4: Aaron Armstrong is with us. He's the author of multiple books, Bible studies, and commentaries. And he loves to encourage people who are curious about the Christian faith, new believers, people who are committed. And he's written a wonderful book called Faith Simplified, and the subtitle, What We Believe and Why We Believe It. And he lays out the book beautifully and logically into different parts. And I'm just going to give you the title because, first and foremost, in full transparency, I'm not going to get through all of this on the air, and that's okay. If I get you curious enough to click through so you get your copy, I will have done my job. So the book is laid out thus. Part one, God is. Part two, God speaks. Part three, God makes. Part four, God judges. Part five, God rescues. Part six, God restores. Part seven, God reigns. If that's not a flyover of the word, I don't know what is. And so I want to touch on a couple of the topics in each of these different areas, but you'll understand immediately how I'm not going to cover these seven different parts. But all of this goes to cornerstone Christian orthodoxy. It's a clumsy word, but it means really the non-negotiables, the major, the definers of what constitutes Christianity and biblical truth. And that's why the title is brilliant, Faith Simplified. It's profoundly simple and simply profound when you think about the message of the gospel. So I want to start with the first one. Boy, Aaron, if there were ever a subject that would just get people to step back and say, I don't know, I think I'm going to take a pass, it would be this concept of the Trinity. And yet, that's where you start. And you know, it's interesting because even in the Church Capital C Universal today, we have some interesting discussions. And in fact, we have outright heresy in some parts of the church where they don't even believe in the Trinity. In fact, they teach against it, for goodness sakes. But you start there by talking one and also three. Interesting starting point. Tell me why you started there.
5: Yeah, well, the reason I started there is because everything that we believe, everything that we are really flows out of what we believe about God. And so we want to within the limits of our finite minds

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2: Journey, that it was Chesterton, Lewis, and Packard that had a very big influence on your life. And you quote, I think, this extremely important point that Packard makes. We do not make friends with God. God makes friends with us, bringing us to know him by making his love known to us. Well, there's a world in there that I think we need to immerse ourselves for a moment, which is, for some people, God is distant. He's far off. He's the God of the Old Testament, so therefore he's a cosmic bully. They're not quite sure, some people are, that even Jesus and God are one and the same. I know that because I stand in the checkout line at Easter time, and every time Easter rolls around, I've got some secular news magazine telling me they finally found the real Jesus. Or I go to a bookstore, the ones that still have brick and mortar, and it was books about when Jesus discovered his divinity. So that becomes a murky area as well. But how does one get to know that which is called spirit? Paradoxically, he's called love, but he's also spirit. That's like way over most people's learning curve. So how do we grasp hold of that? And yet, as you point out in the book, he is near, but he's also far. And that's the definition of God. Talk to me about that.
3: Yeah. So it's this thing that we can't really know God at all unless he approaches us, unless he reveals himself to us, because he is so far beyond the limits of our comprehension. I mean, we know from Romans 1, for example, that he's made the world in such a way that it practically screams his existence, his divine power, and is made manifest in the things that he's made, for example. So we can know certain things that exist about him, but we only know enough to know that there is a God from that, or that there is some kind of being. And so that's where we need him to do more, to come to us, to speak to us, and tell us not just that he's real, but what he's like and what he's doing in the world, and all of these kinds of things. And so there's so one of the and this is probably jumping ahead a little bit, but one of the challenges that we have when it comes to our understanding of God is we can't truly understand him apart from this book that we call the Bible, because that's what Christians believe is his supreme revelation to us. His special revelation is the technical term, which really just means a degree. It means specificity. It's not that it's anything more than that. But yeah.
2: Okay, you heard the music. What a pro you are, Aaron. Let me take a break and come back. Every one of these questions, by the way, we could spend an hour, you and me, just on the particular question, which is why I'm so excited about this book, because it's theologically rich, but it's very hands-on, pragmatic understanding about big questions about understanding who God is. Aaron Armstrong's the author. The book is called Faith Simplified, What We Believe and Why We Believe It. I've also got a link, by the way, on Aaron's website, so you can learn more about the book as well. We're going to continue just where we ended off, right after this.

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0: With SRN News, I'm Keith Peters in Washington. A crisis at the border in Ceuta, Spanish territory in North Africa, has led to unsubstantiated claims about Spain's migration policies. Local officials say about 60,000 migrants have entered Ceuta from Morocco in the past 24 hours, equivalent to 70% of the city's population. At least 57 migrants have died attempting the crossing. Most migrants appear to be men. The Justice Department has moved to dismiss a criminal case charging a former Olympian with deliberately damaging the Lincoln Memorial reflecting pool. Government lawyers said in a 20-page court filing Friday evening that information provided since the indictment of David Hearn shows that the damage was the result of a flawed installation by the contractor, as well as the rush to complete the project. This is SRN News.
1: From the Mauna Loa Media News Center, I'm Chaz Ontai. The FBI is assisting an investigation into an alleged hate crime at a Maui resort. The agency is coordinating with Maui police to determine whether federal charges are warranted. Six Maui teenagers and a 20-year-old man have been arrested, but no charges have been filed. A California family says local teenagers threatened to beat up the quote-unquote haole boys before the confrontation at Ka'anapali'ali'i on July 17th. 15 candidates are competing for 3 at-large seats on the Office of Hawaiian Affairs Board. 4 incumbents are seeking another term in the August 8th primary. The top 6 finishers will advance to the November 3rd general election, where voters will select 3 trustees. 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Partly sunny with isolated morning showers, highs in the upper 80s with trade winds 15 to 25 miles per hour.
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3: 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We are talking with Aaron Armstrong, who's the author of the book Faith Simplified, What We Believe and Why We Believe It. It is a fabulous book for someone who is seeking, someone who is skeptical, someone who's a new believer, someone who's committed in the faith and has walked with the Lord for a long time, because this book will remind you again of the basics of this profound theology that is really all about a person. Aaron, by the way, is the author of many books, Bible studies, and documentaries, and he loves to talk to people in all those categories I just mentioned. So let me just, for the brevity of time, even though an hour seems like a long time, I don't know, Aaron, where I sit, these hours just fly because there's so many questions I'd love to ask. Let me go to the second part of the book where you really get into the nature of God by saying that God speaks. And when you begin that section, you talk about a God-sized wall that every one of us runs into. What is that wall?
4: That wall really is one of those things that we talked about a moment ago, this idea that we can't know who God is unless he tells us, unless he reveals himself. And so that's a difficult thing for us to understand in one respect. So that is one aspect of it. And it's so difficult for us, because if we can't know him apart from him telling us, then it almost feels like circular reasoning mm-hmm. to us.
3: Yep.
4: And so it feels like a little bit of a logical contradiction or a fallacy, really. And that can be deeply unsatisfying for some people, particularly those who want to be able to point to something that isn't simply, Christians saying that the book that we believe is sacred and holy is true, right. as being our proof. And the truth is that it's not the only thing, but you have to experience it to be able to recognize the truthfulness of it, which is the challenge, and it requires us to humble ourselves and to be open and be curious.
3: So a skeptic comes up to you and says, "Hey, Aaron, tell me who God is." What do you say?
4: I mean, I'm going to say, hey, God is the maker of heaven and earth. He is the one who exists apart from and outside of everything that is. And he is someone that we can know through the word that he has revealed and through the things that he has made.
3: Good. Okay. Now, let me go back to the point you said before about this interesting God wall. So we can only know what he tells us. So the skeptic says, who's not being sarcastic, who really has a hunger and wants to know, well, great. What does he sound like? How do I know when he's talking to me? How am I going to recognize it? Now, wink, wink, there's a hint here in Romans 1, but how do you answer a question like that to somebody who, in full sincerity, yet skeptical of the Christian faith, who thinks that somehow all of our answers can be found in a scientific laboratory, and because I can't put my hands on God and he'll talk to Aaron and Janet a different way than he might talk to you, how am I supposed to believe in this unseen God?
4: Right. And the key thing that we need, in that situation, what I'm going to encourage someone to remember is that because God is consistent, and so he doesn't contradict himself, he doesn't say one thing to one person and another thing to another person. I'm going to continually point someone to examine the scriptures themselves and say, okay, let's take a look here. Let's see what's there, because what Romans 1 says is that what can be known about God is plain mm-hmm. to us. I mean, mm-hmm. Again, you start with the created world. And so we know things about him just from this world that exists that really you can't quantify. For example, we live in a world that for all of its fallen mess is incredibly beautiful and filled with wonderful things. It's orderly and intentional in its design. Those are things that don't happen by accident. And the potential for them to even happen by accident is something like one in a quadrillion for every step of the way for like human life to exist, for example. But it's not just that things are orderly and carefully designed. It's that things like beauty exist, things that have no utilitarian purpose. And that says something about this God who is, that he is creative, that he loves beauty, that he wants things to be interesting. And it all stems from him, because he is interesting. He is beautiful. He is fascinating. So those are the things that I want people to see and to understand and to talk through.
3: Yeah. Yeah. So let me go to a different perspective on this. And people mm-hmm. might say that they view God, they conceptualize God predicated on what they see in the world around them, which is really a poor metric to be able to do that by, because if you don't understand God, if you don't understand sin, if you don't understand separation, then you don't understand that this is not, this is a fallen world in which we live. Good is called evil, evil is called good. And this is not, to quote Jack Nicholson, as good as it gets by any stretch of the imagination. So again, I'm searching. I have, unbeknownst to me, as Blaise Pascal said, a God-shaped void in my heart. And the only thing that's going to fill it is a relationship with him. So I have a longing. I have a hunger. Lewis, I was made for another country. I'm looking for the answers. I don't know where they are, but I'll tell you what. I see famine, disease, earthquakes, murder. I see the wicked nature of man. Why would I think that God is good? Because if God is good, why doesn't he just come down here and clean all of this up and fix things? How do you answer that?
4: I mean, that's the long, long, long problem of evil. You know, mm-hmm. there is and it's something that the worst thing that we can do is be dismissive of that or to give a pat answer.
3: I agree.
4: Because, you know, we know those of us who believe, who have read places like Genesis 50. I mean, you think about Joseph's statement to his brothers that what they intended for evil, God intended for good. That's a beautiful and wonderful truth. We know from throughout the entirety of Scripture that God does have a plan and a purpose for all of the things that happen, that history is moving in a certain direction. But those things can feel very shallow or very hollow in the moment when someone is earnestly seeking, when someone is earnestly in pain, or someone is sensing the very real injustice that exists in the world and doesn't know what to do with it. And I think that's one of the reasons why God gave us the book of Job. Mm. Because in that book, what we see is this seemingly senseless tragedy that happens to this faithful man. And then his friends come around to mourn with him. And they're great friends up until they start talking. and they start, because they start blaming him. They're like, well, surely you've had to have done something wrong. And the only thing that Job does that's truly wrong in the entire thing is he starts to get self-righteous toward the end. Mm-hmm. And when the Lord appears out of the whirlwind, he starts to dialogue with Job. One of the things that is the turning point in the book, not just because it's okay, God showed up, but God showed up, and he's not showing up to browbeat Job as if he's saying, you know, hey, I'm God, you're not. Sit down, be quiet, know your role, know your place, all these kinds of things that we're very tempted to read into the text. And the reason I say that is because right at the beginning in Job 38, it says, the Lord spoke from the whirlwind. Mm-hmm. And the Lord, for those who may not know, in your English Bible, it is usually presented in small caps. What that is that's a signifier that is God's covenant name being presented, the same name that he gave to Moses when he spoke from the burning bush to tell the Israelites who were in bondage in Egypt who was coming to rescue them, that Yahweh, or I am who I am, was there. And that what that says to us is that even if we don't get the answers for why all of these evil things that happen and why God doesn't intervene in them, what it says is he is there with us in those things.
3: Mm-hmm. Wow. Understanding the Nature of God. It's a fabulous book, by the way. And I'm not kidding. I'm not exaggerating. Aaron knows this. Every one of these segments in these seven different parts of the book is, we could have an hour's conversation. So I'm not going to give you a book report. I just want to pique your curiosity. I want to get you hungry enough to say, you know, this book has to be a part of my legacy library. I need to know what I believe and why I believe it. And these are the kinds of questions. What's this program designed to do? It's to get you out into the marketplace of ideas. You are going to be asked these questions. How then will you contend for the faith? This book will help you know how to answer the big questions that are being asked out there. It's called Faith Simplified. It's marvelous. More with Aaron Armstrong right after this.
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3: Aaron Armstrong is with us. He's a wonderful author, by the way, and the book we're talking about today is his latest. It's called Faith Simplified, What We Believe and Why We Believe It. And he breaks the book down into seven parts, each with big questions that maybe you have and you want answers to. So you need to read the book so your questions will be answered. You have a friend who doesn't yet know the Lord as their personal Savior, but has been asking these kinds of questions, and you've been reticent to respond because you aren't sure, because you don't know necessarily fully what you believe and why you believe it. And then there are those of us who might be older in the faith who can take this refresher course and say, yep, this is exactly what I believe. This is what the Word teaches me. And now I'm even more prepared to contend for the faith. I love the athleticism of that directive from Jude. So again, in deference to time, 1,000 questions between all of these different segments. Let me go because the hour's almost flown by. Let me talk about the fact that you, before you came to faith, didn't give much thought. I'll get the words out, brain going faster than mouth. You didn't give much thought to the afterlife, but you did after you came to faith. And that's a toughie because I'm not going to be able to produce any evidence about life after death other than what I have in the Word of God. Again, proof texting, you have to start with the presupposition that the person seeking already believes that Word is immutable, transcendent, inerrant, and applies to all people in all times and all places. That's great once you have that information because there's a great comfort in knowing that. But if you don't, if you think all knowledge resides outside that Word and someone starts talking to you about what happens when you die, and certainly there's an interest, I give you the movies, the video games, the streaming platforms that constantly are talking about either the apocalypse or have some afterlife story that draws in billions of dollars because there's a natural curiosity. Hint, God has placed eternity in our hearts. No wonder there's a curiosity there. But how do you broach this subject, Aaron, when someone talks about, oh, that's just what you believe. I think we're food for the worms. I don't know. I'm a good person. I don't think God would send anybody to hell. I mean, all of the options go over and over and over again. How do you bridge this conversation with somebody?
4: Yeah, that's a great question. I mean, it is a difficult one. And sometimes you can just simply start by asking, so what do you believe about what happens after we die? And just listening and hearing what people have to say. I think it is important though that we recognize, as you mentioned, leading up to the question, like this question is all around us, and it's in the back of our minds, even when we don't realize it. I mean, so much of pop culture really does focus on these things. It's fodder for all kinds of different stories. I still remember being 5 years old and watching Star Trek III, the Search for Spock, and just the interaction between William Shatner's Captain Kirk and whoever was the cardboard cutout, boss of his, talking about this idea of, is there even an eternal soul and all of these kinds of things. And it's like, it's there even in highly overtly naturalistic science fiction shows and movies and things like this, and supernatural occurrences are a staple of pop culture too, for the same kinds of reasons. And so what we want to do is talk through these things that people are picking up in the ether and the questions that are behind the questions. And sometimes it's actually helpful to ask someone, so why do you think that there's nothing too? Because there's usually a reason. And if someone is very confident that nothing happens after we die, that nothing exists, sometimes I have to wonder if that's because that's a more comforting thought than,
3: yes.
4: What if there really is a God who is all of these things that he says he is, who is in authority over all things, who has made all things according to his purposes, who does have the right to say what is right and wrong and to define how existence is supposed to be. That's a scary thing for someone who wants to deny that.
3: Yeah. And what they don't know is that they've really entered into Pascal's wager, have they not? Because if I'm right and you're wrong, you've lost nothing. If you're right and I'm wrong, I've lost everything. And so there really is this, I don't know, the stakes are pretty high for me to gamble on this one. But Aaron, isn't there a subtext there that's so important? Because if the directive is to go and tell and to be unashamed, it's why this program is designed to nudge lovingly but consistently people out into the marketplace of ideas. It's not to win a debate culturally, it's to win the loss to Christ. And I think rather than being fearful of those who don't yet know him, let's start with the presupposition that they're already hungering. They don't even know necessarily how to articulate that hunger, but because God has placed eternity in their hearts, because he's not willing that any should perish, I'm going to start believing that the soil, sometimes harder, sometimes thorny, sometimes birds get in there, I get it, but it doesn't mean I nonetheless am not called to seed that message, because the reality is, I don't think people are as off-putting about these conversations as we like to think they are, because it's an excuse not to have to go and tell. I think we start better that there is already an inherent curiosity, and there are a myriad of ways to approach the seeking soul, starting first and foremost with, if he's not willing, then he should perish. I see the image of God in that person. I want to tell him about Jesus. I might be rejected, but they're not rejecting me. They're rejecting the message. Am I right or wrong on that?
4: You are absolutely right. And that's the thing is, for someone who's curious, one of the best things we can do is say, hey, let's explore this together, because this story that we believe, this true story, has a really great ending. And so it's worth talking about.
3: Amen and amen. What a story and what an ending. Aaron, I love, love, love the book. And like I said, and it goes full circle to the fact that years ago when we were instructed at our church to offer Paul Little's book, Know What You Believe, Know Why You Believe. I've not seen anything since your book came along. And it's exactly the same mandate, the directive, the mission statement, if you will, that we can't just believe the bumper sticker Christianity. We have to be prepared to give a reason for the hope that resides within us. This theology is about a person. This theology is not relegated to scholars only. It's men and women who love God, who are immersed in His Word, and can't wait to tell somebody else about it. So I want this book, Faith Simplified, to ignite a fire in your heart and make your feet swift to run into the marketplace of ideas. Aaron, thank you. It is a fabulous book. I appreciate your heart. I appreciate your desire to teach people to know who God is. And it's right there on my information page. So check it out, friends, in the market with janetpartial.org. My heartfelt thanks to Aaron Armstrong and you, friends. We'll see you next time on In the Market with Janet Partial.
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5: News this hour from Town Hall. I'm Keith Peters in Washington. There's an apparent deal with Hamas to end the war in Gaza. At a cabinet meeting at Camp David today, President Trump tells reporters that the new agreement with Hamas is a great breakthrough, while it's certain to have ups and downs.
8: So we do have an understanding with Israel. Israel is very happy about it. Israel helped us. And they've been very good. They've been very good about it. Most people said that would be a deal that would be undoable. Now, will it go through its ups and downs? It's a very complex situation over there. The people are very complex and difficult.
5: Hamas also said that laying down its heavy weapons, which would come later in the process, was contingent on the creation of a Palestinian state, something Israel's current government adamantly rejects. Israel has not officially commented on the deal, which is part of a U.S.-brokered ceasefire announced last October. New York City's mayor has a lot of wealthy people with famous names in Manhattan very upset over a new tax.
9: The Mamdani administration, at the direction of the mayor, publishing the names and addresses of close to 1 million Manhattan homeowners who potentially will be subject to the new pied à terre tax. The residents include famous names. Cynthia Nixon, best known for her role on the hit TV show Sex and the City. Longtime Vogue editor Anna Wintour, movie maker Woody Allen, and pop star Taylor Swift, to name a few. The tax is intended to generate revenue from luxury second homes.
5: Correspondent Laura Winters reporting. The Justice Department moved Friday to dismiss a criminal charge against a former Olympian who deliberately damaged the Lincoln Memorial reflecting pool, saying evidence prosecutors had recently received refuted the idea that vandals were to blame. On Wall Street, the Dow up by 276 points. More at townhall.com.
10: From the Malama Media News Center, I'm Chaz Ontai. Lieutenant Governor Sylvia Luke and her alleged co-conspirators are pleading not guilty. Their lawyers entered the pleas on Thursday morning before Oahu Circuit Court Judge Ronald Johnson. Prosecutors accused the group of trying to secure state money for COVID-19 testing contracts, with Luke allegedly agreeing to accept up to $70,000 in campaign contributions. A national blood crisis is being declared. The Blood Bank of Hawaii says 60% of Hawaii residents will need blood in their lifetime, but only 2% donate. The Blood Bank is a sole supplier for all 18 local hospitals, and donations play a big role. The Yonge Street Donor Center and Waikele Center are open every day of the week for blood donation appointments. 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Partly sunny and breezy. Isolated morning showers. Highs in the upper 80s. Trade winds 15 to 25.
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13: Stuck in traffic? We've got the answer.
29: It's certainly a lot busier this afternoon than it was this morning, and we're starting with an accident on the windward side. It's on Kamehameha Highway southbound just before Castle Junction. Traffic is backed up by the Poly Golf Course to the H3. The drive to the windward side, though, is fine. It's clear going over on all three roads, and it's clear going east to Hawaii Kai. To the west side, there's heavy traffic on both freeways to Halaba, and then it's slow on the H1 to the split. Looking good to Eva Beach and to the leeward coast.
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16: 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There in the middle of that bottom menu is also the text us button so we can have a common sense conversation through our Cricket comment line. A big mahalo to Cricket Wireless for allowing me to chat with you guys during the program. And last but not least, if you just want to see some funny political memes and learn more about bonus content, follow us on Instagram, Facebook, and X Social at The Answer Honolulu. Goodness, that's a lot to talk about. I haven't even gotten into the first headline yet. We got a lot to cover, so let's jump right in. Federal prosecutors have charged 19-year-old Bernadette Acaso. 19 years old, this girl did this. A Filipino national living in Honolulu and Kahului, with unlawfully voting as an alien in the 2024 general election. According to the U.S. Attorney's Office, Acaso came to the United States on an immigrant visa in 2018, became a lawful permanent resident, which is a green card holder, and allegedly cast a mail-in ballot in the 2024 general election, even though she wasn't a U.S. citizen. Prosecutors say she admitted to investigators that she knew she was not a citizen when she voted. So let's go back a little ways, because honestly, we talked a couple of days ago about how many ballots are actually mailed out. I think we're at like the 750,000 range from a state perspective of actual registered voters. And I find it interesting that out of all of those mail-in ballots that came through, they only found one fraudulent case. How on earth did that even happen? And honestly, what charges she face up to a year in federal prison, a period of supervised release, and a fine of up to $100,000. Now, that is finally a punishment that would probably make someone kind of think twice about doing something like voting illegally. I think that's pretty hefty, actually. The case is being investigated by FBI Honolulu, Homeland Security Investigations. The prosecution is being handled by Special Assistant U.S. Attorney Heidi Turner. It's also important to remember that these are allegations at this stage. We're not saying anyone's convicted, so let's just clarify that right now. But honestly, a lawful permanent resident, commonly known as a green card holder, has the legal right to live permanently in the U.S., work here. They get to pay taxes. They get to own property and they get to attend school. I guess it could be a little bit of a challenging situation to be like, what, I can't vote too? But only U.S. citizens are permitted to vote in federal elections. Permanent residency and citizenship are not the same legal status, despite being able to do all those other things. So that is a very solid differentiator. And I think a lot of times people are like, well, if I'm paying taxes, why not? Yes, however, we need to make sure that caveat of only U.S. citizens, especially for a presidential election, that that remains intact. So the question goes back to, how on earth did they find this out? How did someone who is not eligible to vote even end up casting a ballot? The charging documents state that Acaso allegedly voted by mail, which is part of why we're having such a problem with just mail-in voting, but they did not explain how she became registered or even received a ballot. That may or may not become clearer as the case proceeds through the courts. But my question is, how on earth did they find out? One, it's like the needle in the haystack kind of a story. Cases like this often renew discussion about election administration, which we all know better. We all know that there is something fishy going on. No one wants to talk about it. And you know how I noticed this is a possibility? Is because I got an extra ballot in my mailbox. And have you guys seen on social media so many people talking about extra ballots in their mailbox, either from previous residents or maybe it was a neighbor and they just got the delivery wrong? But there's actually protocol, which I'm going to have to follow and I will tell you about, where you've got to get rid of that ballot in a lawful way. And that does not mean you get to act or impersonate that person by signing off and casting their ballot for them. That is not one of the options, let me tell you. So many people argue that even isolated violations should be investigated because confidence in elections depends on the rules being enforced consistently. And honestly, when people hear about that kind of a consequence, you would think people might think twice. Okay, so the allegation does involve just a single individual accused of casting one ballot. But the story is significant because federal authorities are alleging a violation of election law. But so funny. I mean, you only caught one person. Let's be honest. I think there were 27,000 votes missing from ballots being sent over from a neighbor island in the last election. And yet we're only concerned about one ballot from a 19-year-old girl. There's got to be other stuff going on. And of course, Hawaii rarely sees federal prosecutions. I understand this. This is getting kind of serious. And maybe they're making an example out of her saying, see, we're trying. We're trying to find those that are not being lawful. We're trying to control our elections. But one person, it's almost as silly as when Vice President Vance had to call us out for having zero Medicaid fraud. Remember that conversation? I believe he was speaking at a public engagement in Idaho or Iowa or something crazy. And he's just like, guess what happened out in Hawaii? Nothing's gone wrong. Yeah. Anyone want to question that one? Okay, so here's questions for you. Should voter registration systems include additional safeguards to prevent ineligible registrations? You know how many times we have resounding yeses for this one? Is the current verification process sufficient? We're all going to say absolutely not, because things like this, even if I personally now have a ballot that I've got to say return to sender, well, guess what? It's the 31st of July. That ballot then has only 8 days to be returned to sender, get to the rightful person, which I don't even think they have that correct address. I don't know how they figure that out in the Office of Elections. So I guess it gets returned to sender at USPS, goes back to the Office of Elections. They then have to do some digging. How much do they care if they really find the correct address? All in 8 days, mind you. And a couple of those days of which are weekends. So now we're even looking at the fact that this person who may have ended up in my mailbox may never get to vote in the primary election. And I do apologize for that. But, you know, we do have to at least update our information. So I think that there's a few problems or a few blame game motives here, where if you move and the Office of Elections isn't necessarily going to find you. Now, ironically enough, they found me with me having to do nothing. You know, a lot of times when I move, I always forget to change my address with a driver's license, you know, DMV, which I think is how it triggers other offices of where you are. But for some reason, they figured it out, so I got my ballot. But for anyone else, I think there was a story on social media that showed 5 ballots in one person's mailbox. definitely not all his or his family's. So, public service reminder, if you receive someone else's ballot, what should you do? Big caveat, don't open it. Federal offense if you open someone else's mail and it's not yours. Don't complete it. Certainly do not sign it. Do not mail it back. Do not fill it out. Do not throw it away if you know it isn't yours. Because I had this question too. I'm like, shucks, what am I supposed to do? I got zero time, and I don't think I'm going to be able to help this person figure out what's going on. Instead, you should notify the appropriate election officials so they can correct the mistake. So if the ballot arrives for someone who no longer lives at your address, which is probably the most common mistake, write not at this address or return to sender on the unopened envelope if appropriate, which should be any ballot that's not yours. That would be when it's appropriate. Place it back in the mail or contact your county elections division so they can update their records and determine the proper next steps. If you aren't sure what to do, it's always better to ask election officials than to guess. And you know, this happens. People move. People pass away. They change their names. They become citizens. They lose eligibility in certain circumstances. There's a lot of different challenges when it comes to finding people. Look at the vast, amount of collections agencies that are out there. Their whole job is just to find people to pay unpaid bills. Could you imagine the Office of Elections having to do that kind of digging to find people? I doubt that's happening with the lack of resources that they have. So if we want to make sure that we don't have any additional election issues, that falls sometimes in our responsibility level. So I will be writing return to sender. And I will be contacting our county elections office to make sure this individual might be able to vote in the general election. All right, we got to take a break. Don't go anywhere. When we return, more Hawaii headlines right here on The Right Side.
14: 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Stick around. We'll be right back to The Right Side.
13: Stuck in traffic? We've got the answer.
29: If you're going west, expect some extra slow traffic this afternoon. No incidents have been reported yet, but it's bumper to bumper on both freeways to and through the Halawa interchange. There's even a backup on the H3. After Halawa, the H1 stays well below the speed limit to the split. The freeways are slow inbound at the Middle Street merge and from there east to Makiki. No issues going to East Oahu or going windward. That accident on Kamehameha Highway by the Poly Golf Course is being cleared.
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16: 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Follow us on Instagram, Facebook, and X Social at The Answer Honolulu. You know, we talk a lot about elections. We are getting ready for a primary election right around the corner, by the way, just like school is right around the corner. The most wonderful time of the year besides Christmas for all of us parents out there that still have school age kids. Whew, I am ready for him to get off his Okole and go do something productive. This summer was not very productive, but I hope he had a nice mental break because I know some of our kids sometimes just need that. But, you know, when we look at elections versus appointments, I think sometimes in some states, much like our own, we're very open with how much of the offices can be appointed by our current governor instead of an election process, which I'm sure keeps things running smoothly, especially if, you know, you've got a lot of departments you need to fill jobs for. You can't just have elections all the time for these individuals. But when you have potentially a change of the guard, what happens if Governor Green doesn't get elected for a second term? Obviously, we'll all be cheering. However, what happens to all of the appointments that were just made? Because now there was just a slew more of appointments that were handled by his administration. And so you got to look at these like, well, wouldn't you think they're kind of loyal to his ideas and his vision and his hope for the state? And then if someone else comes in, what did that look like for that appointment? So Governor Josh Green has announced another round of appointments to some of Hawaii's most influential boards and commissions. And at first glance, these announcements may seem routine. They're not ceremonial positions. These boards make decisions that affect billions of dollars. Government ethics, which we all have seen his choices sometimes for appointments not going so well. Campaign finance, Native Hawaiian beneficiaries, and public trust. But here's the question that a lot of people don't ask. If a governor appoints someone today, what happens if that governor leaves office tomorrow? Obviously not tomorrow, but next term. You get what I mean? Governor Green announced appointments and reappointments to several important state boards. Hawaiian Homes Commission. Kali Watson has been reappointed as chair. Kali. New commissioners include Kanoa Alapai, Gabe Amei, and Mike Kalekini. The Hawaiian Homes Commission oversees the Department of Hawaiian Homelands, which we know is a very important division, and makes decisions involving thousands of Native Hawaiian beneficiaries, land development, and trust assets. Then we have some appointments for our friends at the Campaign Spending Commission. Funny, since we couldn't seem to keep dirty paws out of our campaign spending with his current administration. Do we feel that the governor should be allowed to appoint in this department? I'm going to say no. Maybe we should just say, you know what? Let's just keep you out of this division just to make sure things run a little more smoothly. So Wesley Bogdan has been appointed. This commission oversees campaign finance laws, candidate disclosures, political spending, enforcement of campaign violations. Considering how much money flows into elections today, this commission carries significant influence. And we've noticed that some people just don't want to follow the rules. And those people were unfortunately chosen at one point by the same governor who's appointing the head of this department. Anyone want to call nepotism real quick? Just out of curiosity. Okay. All right. The whistleblowing's over. Governor Green also reappointed Dr. Robert Hong and appointed Laura Valenzuela for Hawaii State Ethics Commission. Another commission I don't know if he really should be appointing positions for after what's going on with the indictments currently. The Ethics Commission investigates ethics complaints

Maybe because of what's going on. Maybe we're trying to save face during a political year. But honestly, keep your paws out of some things. What do they say? Stay out of my cheese. I love that phrase. Okay, here's something many people don't realize, however. In most cases, these appointments do not automatically end when the governor leaves office. So let's keep that in mind, because these people are just starting jobs. I mean, could you imagine if he is supposed to leave his current position, if he gets elected out by January, we would have to find all new appointments for these jobs, which kind of puts people in not a great situation when it comes to the families they are responsible for and having a job they need to be responsible for. I don't know if I'd ever sign up for something that quickly that changes, right? So most members of Hawaii State boards and commissions serve fixed four-year terms, regardless of who occupies the governor's office. So does that mean that these people being appointed now, with Governor Green's vision, why he appoints people is because they share his want for things to happen a certain way? That's why I'm assuming people get appointed by these specific offices. I don't think they'd be appointed if they were going to disagree with him all the time. I don't think he'd want that kind of headbutting and controversy every single day with these very large, very important departments. So fixed four-year terms, regardless of who occupies the governor's office. Those staggered terms are designed to provide continuity from one administration to the next. That means if Governor Green were to leave office before completing his term, or when he completes his term, these guys are now in for another 3.5 years. Whether because of resignation, illness, or whatever. I'm not saying he's not going to fulfill his term, but this just means that these people have another 3.5 years that the current administration may not agree with. And these are some pretty decent departments. Most of the appointees would continue serving until their individual terms expire, unless state law provides otherwise, or they resign or are removed under applicable legal procedures. This is intentional. The idea is to avoid replacing entire boards every time there's a new administration. But it's kind of like term limits. Do we just want to like leave pawns in place from previous administration? I mean, if we're really that unhappy with current administration, wouldn't we want the ability to run these departments how we see fit if part of the problems are happening in these departments? Just out of curiosity. So while the governor makes these appointments, some of the most sensitive commissions have built-in safeguards. For example, our friends over at Campaign Spending Commission. The governor does not simply pick anyone. The Judicial Council first submits a list of qualified nominees, and the governor appoints from that list. Commissions serve four-year terms, commissioners, and Senate confirmation is not required. Funny, no checks and balances required. How often does that happen with Governor Green? The Ethics Commission process is similar. The Judicial Council submits nominees. The governor selects from those nominees. Again, the goal is creating a degree of independence from partisan politics. However, if I was in that position, or if you were in that position, would you choose someone who you know disagrees with your political ideas, with your vision for that department? Probably not. A lot of people don't like controversy. This would be a great way to keep things running smoothly, as if everyone agreed with you. Regardless of getting these nominees from the Judicial Council, I'm assuming people still know and anticipate what's going to happen. So now here's the discussion as we're in the middle of this election cycle. Some people ask, if these commissions have so much power, why don't we get to elect them? Well, currently the answer is no. These positions are appointed, not elected, because the legislature has generally concluded that boards overseeing ethics, campaign finance, or specialized policy areas should be insulated from election politics and should rely on qualifications rather than campaign popularity. Should it also be free from nepotism? Just out of curiosity. Because appointments, I'm guessing, are not going to be someone who is not siding with the current administration. I am shocked that these extremely important departments are all based on appointment. I mean, I'm not really shocked, but honestly, we all ask ourselves, how is Hawaii been running this way for 6 decades? Well, I got to tell you, this is probably one of those reasons. If we're not able to open it to election and we're not able to let the population decide, how is ethics going to stay ethical?
How is the election campaign?

0: nation not going to not find fraud if they don't want to rock the boat? Oh, interesting. There has not been a broad movement to make commissions like the Campaign Spending Commission or the State Ethics Commission elected offices. What do you think? Do you think this also needs to be changed? Now, I'm assuming we're going to have to kind of get in the way of our state constitution for that one and change some laws around, which I'm sure doesn't happen immediately. But do you think these should be appointed offices? There are some support appointments. They say expertise matters. Not every important government position should become political. Of course not. But do they? Absolutely they do. Campaign finance and ethics boards should remain independent. But how independent are they if they're being selected by the current administration? Those who favor elections say the public deserves greater accountability. How many times have we said we want more accountability and transparency? How are we going to get it if everyone's appointed by the same corrupt individuals currently running our government? And that voters, not politicians, should choose who's overseeing powerful agencies. What do you think? If we have a governor like we do today, and we're sick of how the state's been run under this party that just doesn't seem to be able to step away from their current leadership, how do we do it? I'm guessing we're going to have to get rid of the appointments as well. Just some food for thought. Yes, on a Friday as you're driving home, getting ready for your weekend. But don't go anywhere. When we return, Hawaii's job growth looks strong. What do we have to do to keep people here? That's the question. Don't go anywhere. We'll be right back with more The Right Side on The Answer.
1: 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Stick around. We'll be right back to The Right Side.
2: From the Ma'alama Media News Center, I'm Chaz Ontai. The FBI is assisting an investigation into an alleged hate crime at a Maui resort. The agency is coordinating with Maui police to determine whether federal charges are warranted. Six Maui teenagers and a 20-year-old man have been arrested, but no charges have been filed. A California family says local teenagers threatened to beat up the quote-unquote haole boys before the confrontation at Ka'anapali'ali'i on July 17th. 15 candidates are competing for 3 at-large seats on the Office of Hawaiian Affairs Board. 4 incumbents are seeking another term in the August 8th primary. The top 6 finishers will advance to the November 3rd general election, where voters will select 3 trustees. 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Partly sunny with isolated morning showers. Highs in the upper 80s with trade winds 15 to 25 miles per hour.
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4: Stuck in traffic? We've got the answer.
5: Windward traffic is good on the Poly, the Leake, Leake, and the H3. On the windward side, traffic's still extra heavy on Kamehameha Highway southbound after the H3 because of an earlier accident. To the east, the H1 moves fine after Punahou, and Kalani Anoli Highway is good to Hawaii Kai. To the west side, the driving time from downtown to the H1-H2 split, 36 minutes by taking the H1, 37 minutes if you take the Moanalua. H1 gets back to speed after this.
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1: 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Let's get back to Common Sense Conversations.
0: Aloha and good afternoon. Thank you so much for tuning in to The Right Side, a Common Sense Conversation, right here on The Answer, 94.3 FM, AM 690, with me, Gina Crabtree. And in case you missed any of this or previous conversations, three ways to find it. 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There you will find some links as well to the bonus content. And we talk all about it for multiple posts on our Instagram, Facebook, and X social at The Answer Honolulu. Now, I know we usually spend the first half of the show getting all riled up and talking about all the negative stuff going on, but I have hope. I know. I said it. There is. Hawaii's job growth looks strong. But the question is, who on earth is going to fill all the jobs that they're talking about? So if the jobs are coming, where are the workers? Hawaii's economic outlook appears promising. Always a good start to a story. The state is projecting job growth that outpaces the national average, if you can believe that. We've been last at almost everything lately, including the great place to do business. Last on the CNBC little poll that they did. And over the next decade, they're saying that we are going to outpace national job growth by 4.1%, 2024 to 2034. Funny, we've already a couple of years into it. I don't feel like we've got tons of jobs out there, but who knows? So is Hawaii really facing a job shortage or a worker shortage is now the question. So let me ask you this. Are you in a position of hiring in your office? Maybe you are the business owner and you need to make sure you're fully staffed. When was the last time you could actually confidently say, I have enough staff? Right. It looks kind of bleak. We understand. And it's probably been that way since about 2019, 2020, just like our tourism numbers. Anyone want to look at that statistic? Still not where we need it to be. So the Hawaii Department of Labor and Industrial Relations has released new employment projections. Hawaii's employment is expected to grow 4.1% during that decade I just mentioned. That growth rate is expected to exceed the projected national average. Thousands of new jobs are anticipated across several industries. Funny, because every single industry, I feel like we say, is short on workers. There might be a correlation. Healthcare, social assistance, construction, professional services, hospitality, technology, and education. Have we heard that type of a list before? Yes, we have. A lot of them are moving away. Why? Because it's very unaffordable to live here. There, had to say it. Once a show, it happens. Of course, it's encouraging news. But if we can't find enough workers, does it matter how many jobs are open? So while Hawaii projects more jobs, the healthcare system is like, hold on, we don't have enough people. Approximately 14% of all non-physician healthcare positions still remain vacant statewide. And this is 2 years into that decade they were projecting this growth. Well, that's all fine and good, but it's kind of like that affordable housing discussion. Are we really short on housing? Is the supply not there, or is the demand not meeting what the supply has to offer? It's a question. We have tons of housing out there. It could be 2 million and up, but it's there, and it's been empty 4 years. Way to go with that investment property for you. but it includes nurses, medical assistants, lab technicians, behavioral health workers, certified nursing assistants. The list goes on. Even certain specialists, physical therapists, respiratory therapists, many other essential healthcare professionals. This isn't a future problem. It's happening right now. So if we've got such a shortage, what does this do for the practices that still need people? And honestly, it just comes down to one thing. Hawaii's population and really the nation's population is aging. Baby boomers, which was a predominant part of the population, they're now growing older. They demand more health care, more hospital visits, long-term care, home health care, specialty services. So with that large disparity in population, we've got all these people in the retiree side, and now we've got all these younger ones coming up, and there's just not enough people to fill what's been left vacant. Many healthcare workers are already retiring, and that attrition is not able to be backfilled because we just don't have enough people going through school for these positions. And the biggest obstacle, Hawaii remains one of the most expensive places in America to live. Are you shocked? No. Healthcare professionals often earn similar or even higher salaries on the mainland while paying far less for everything they need to survive. Housing, groceries, utilities, childcare. You know, I opened my HECO bill this morning and I was like sweating. I was like, oh gosh, how much money do I have to save for this sucker? It wasn't that bad. But you know why? Because I'm sweating at home because I'm not turning on my fans. So I understand it is expensive to live here, and many graduates are leaving. They may go to school here, their family may be here, but oh boy, if they get that job offer that pays so much better with a cost of living that's so much lower, it's like you get a raise before you even start. Looks kind of good, I might say. And the state isn't ignoring the issue, or are they? I mean, just a question, if we've been like this for about six decades now. Several initiatives are underway. The Good Jobs Hawaii program is training local residents for specific careers in skilled trades like healthcare, information technology, hospitality. If we can create career pathways without requiring four-year degrees, how much would that help? You know, when we were on vacation, we one of the husbands of my niece is an Army recruiter. And he goes, there's a program called high school to flight school. I'm like, oh, that sounds cute. But it's true. They're kind of skipping over that preconceived condition that pilots need to go to college. And so if we can go from high school to flight school, and my son can now be a pilot without needing to do that four-year extra expense and come out with a whole bunch of debt. I mean, honestly, isn't that something that kids are now going to look forward to? And when you speak with other candidates and they're asked, how are we going to keep our kids and our younger generations here? Well, it's all coming down to these trade program type of discussions. Do we really need a four-year college degree for more literary lessons? You know, I mean, do we need to still read books to get certain things done? Or if we're missing all these trade opportunities, skilled trades need actual, you know, experience, hands on, throw them to the wolves, if you will. You know, honestly, people learn way more that way than out of a textbook anyway. They say you can't learn a foreign language unless you actually live there. True with just about anything. So community colleges and universities are increasing nursing programs, expanding healthcare certifications, offering accelerated training, and partnering with employers and recruiting high school students earlier, right? If we can do programs like what the Army's doing, why wouldn't that tell our kids, guess what? You don't have to sit through another 4 years of school. It was hard enough trying to get them through senior year, to be fair. So to throw them into another 4 years, it's just not happening. College is not as important as it was a few decades ago. You know, when I got out of high school, my parents basically told me, if you don't have a college degree, you will not get a good job. And if you can't get a good job that pays enough for you to have a living, at least the living you want, because I am not cheap, then what are you going to do? It's not like I'm going to be living with them. That was certainly not an option. Another strategy is introducing healthcare careers before students graduate high school. The hope is simple: grow Hawaii's own workforce instead of relying on recruiting workers from elsewhere. But experts say one thing matters most. Many healthcare leaders agree that higher wages are what's important. And I would say it's probably outside of healthcare as well. If you told anybody, hey, by the way, I know it's expensive to work here. What if we got you higher wages? I don't think you would hear any kind of dissenting opinion. They'd be like, yep, sounds good. Is that all I need to do? Absolutely. You can train thousands of workers, but if they can't afford to live here, they're not gonna stay. This isn't hard. The show is called A Common Sense Conversation for a reason. Now, why people aren't listening to that common sense, I couldn't tell you. So it does become a larger economic question. Government celebrates adding jobs, right? It's one of their statistics. They can then say, our economy's great. Look, we have all these jobs open. People can't possibly be unemployed. We've got it made. We're ahead of the nation in something, thank goodness. But we're also ahead of the nation in expense. So adding jobs doesn't necessarily strengthen Hawaii if employers can't fill them. A help wanted sign isn't economic success. A filled position is. So what are you going to do differently if you are hiring right now? Are you thinking about programs where you can help high school kids come in quicker? Do you have more of that integrated, like throw them to the wolves kind of a program? Or do they need to spend 4 more years reading textbooks? And then you wonder what on earth they're retaining anyway by the time they get out of college. I mean, it's a question. And honestly, if you still got open positions, how long have those positions been open? Just out of curiosity. I think a lot of times we have open positions. We save that salary. We don't use it for something else because you never know when that diamond in the rough is going to come out, right? You never know when you're going to find that perfect person. And you know this happens in government as well. 5+ years they've saved salary money and not put it back into the general fund, not been able to rebudget it, and yet we can't backfill those positions for years. What else could we use it for? Let's use it for training programs. I don't know. Anyone want to start thinking with their common sense hat? Just out of curiosity. All right, I'm going to let you guys go to your weekend in just a minute. We got to take a break and one more story before we say aloha. So don't go anywhere and don't touch that dial. We'll be right back with more The Right Side on The Answer, 94.3 FM, AM 690.
1: 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Stick around. We'll be right back to The Right Side.
4: Stuck in traffic? We've got the answer.
5: The drive over to the windward side is fine, but on the windward side, traffic's extra heavy through the Ahuimanu area on Kahikili in both directions. If you're going north, Kamehameha Highway is good from the roundabout all the way up to Turtle Bay. The trip east is good after Punahou. Going west from town, there are backups on all three freeways from the Halawa merge, and then it's slow on the H1 to the H1-H2 split. The inbound freeway traffic is slow from the Middle Street merge to Makiki.
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0: Aloha and good afternoon. 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And there you will see a couple else of our local shows as well. 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We are growing in followers by leaps and bounds. I might be pulling them from competition. You'll never know. But we're getting the word out there for sure. And I want to make sure we do it before August 8th. Very important deadline. So if you haven't voted yet, you have your ballot. We're ready to go. You can vote in person. There's more information on our social media. You have Honolulu Hale and Kapolei Hale all the way through until the 8th. And then from the 3rd through the 7th, which is all next week, you got some of the recreation centers, I believe Wahiwa and maybe Kapiolani, that are opening. So please check that out and make sure you know if you would prefer to walk in, you may do so and vote in person. We want that to happen. We just want you to vote. And a lot of ballots are coming in, but we're only at about 14%, I believe, maybe 15% since they started collecting after they mailed everything out. 750,000 ballots are out there, folks. They all didn't go to the wrong place. I guarantee it. Okay. All right. Last but not least, as we prepare for school to start and traffic to start back up again. It's so lovely, isn't it? Summer. And honestly, we have a staggered start, right? So the first to start is always public school. So I believe August 4th is like the younger grades of the school. So like next Tuesday, I believe, because Monday is usually that teacher work day just to kind of get back into the swing of things. So then Tuesday, I believe, should be some of the younger grades, or like the sixth grade in intermediate and the ninth grade for high school. Just kind of get their bearings. Then regular school, I believe, starts on Wednesday. I could be wrong. My kid walks to school. I'm just hoping that we'll see other kids going and I'll be like, okay, get ready. You got to go. That's how I run my household. Very disorganized, but that's okay. He's not ready anyway, so he'll take the extra time for sure. But you know what else we notice is that all of a sudden there's tons of cars on the road, at least for drop off and pickup. College doesn't start for another couple of weeks. And I believe private school also staggers. So it's like public school, then private school for grades, you know, K through 12, at least pre through 12, whatever. And then college. About 3 weeks in, you're going to be like, oh, Gina, I'm stuck in hours of traffic. Well, thank you for tuning into The Right Side, because I'll just keep you company while you're driving. So as we wrap up today's program, I want to talk about if you have children in school or grandchildren, or you simply drive to work every morning, an important change coming to our roads that everyone needs to know about. The city and county of Honolulu is lowering speed limits in school zones. And you know how they're going to enforce that? Those fun little cameras. Right. So if you didn't get one of those warnings back last April, but then the letter actually showed up like October, November, when you totally forgot you sped back then in April anyway, they're like, here, we're going to remind you like you did something wrong. So there's going to be some new enforcement. Unlike many traffic stories, this is one not about writing tickets. It's about making sure every child gets to school and back home safely. The city is implementing a new ordinance that lowers speed limits in school zones to 20 miles an hour. When children are present on school days, of course, this won't necessarily be in effect if it's a holiday and during the summer. This change comes under City Council Ordinance 24-32, in case you want to know all that detail, and is part of a broader effort to improve pedestrian safety around schools. More than 200 schools across Oahu will eventually receive updated or newly installed school zone signs that comply with current federal standards. Ooh, this is big dog stuff. The rollout won't happen overnight, so just be aware. Even if your sign still says, I believe 25 is the current speed limit, be aware if you get pinged for speeding. I tried to tell you. You're welcome. Don't say I never did anything for you. The city says implementation will occur in phases over the next several years. So this could be a minute, but just please be kind to our cakey. Honestly, it's about safety. You don't have to speed through school zones ever. And honestly, if you've ever been in an area where they drop off, it's kind of like a stop and go anyway. So just kind of watch out for kids, right? Especially the kids who still sit on their phones as they cross the street. You can tell them until you're blue in the face that that is not legal and they should really pay attention, but kids are definitely going to be kids. Now, cell phone policy is changing in school as well. So the only time they get their cell phones is while they're walking to school and while they're walking home for some of these younger grades. So they're going to try to get their time in. So just be a little more aware, especially if you're near some of those younger schools. Okay. The Honolulu Police Department has indicated it will enforce the new speed limits as they are implemented. That means drivers should pay close attention to new signage because not every school zone will change at the same time. Okay, some areas may still have existing limits until the new signs are installed. And if it sounds like it's going to be a couple of years, add a couple of years to that. And then I think we're going to be on time. The city's reasoning is obviously straightforward. Children are unpredictable. Anyone who's a parent would absolutely agree with that statement. And anyone who's ever driven near a school has seen it. Kids are going to chase after stuff, jump out between cars, ride bicycles, especially those e-bikes. Ooh, so dangerous still. Cross streets while talking to friends, being on their phone, not paying attention, looking at a mongoose. That's our version of a squirrel. Sometimes simply don't recognize the danger of traffic. And honestly, it says unlike adults, but I've seen adults do the same thing. They just walk out into traffic like they own the road and you're like, excuse me, I have the right of way. So let's just be kind to our pedestrians. And the reality of speed, there is a difference between driving 20 miles an hour and 30 miles an hour. And it'll only save you a few seconds on your commute if you just slow down. Okay, that 10 mile an hour difference can dramatically reduce stopping distance and significantly improve a pedestrian's chances of surviving, believe it or not. Would you drive more slowly if you knew that you could put that out into the world as a positive effect? So please, as kids are getting ready to go back to school, do your part. Keep everybody safe and just keep an eye out on those crosswalks to make sure we can get our keiki to and from school very safely. A big mahalo for listening to another edition of The Right Side, a common sense conversation right here on The Answer, where we are 7 days a week. And thank you to Peter Savio and Savio Associates for allowing this program to happen. 4 p.m. on weekdays, Saturdays at 1 p.m. and Sundays at 9 a.m. A big mahalo to Cricket Wireless with 15 stores statewide. There's a Cricket Wireless near you. And of course, a big mahalo to you for listening. Have a great weekend, everybody. Until Monday, same time, same place. Aloha. Ahui ho.

0: Stuck in traffic? We've got the answer.
1: The drive east is good to Hawaii Kai. The slow town traffic lets up as usual at Punahou. If you're going windward, no incidents on the Pali, the Likelike, or the H3. There is heavy traffic on the windward side on Kalani Anoli Highway southbound from Keolu Drive to Olamana, on Kahikili in both directions at Ahuimanu, and there's an accident reported on the H3 near the Kailua exit. If you're going west, expect the usual slowdowns to Halawa, and then it's going to be slow on the H1 to Waikele.
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10: News this hour from Town Hall, I'm Ron Taylor. At his Friday cabinet meeting in Camp David, President Trump discussed the Iran war and the massive cyber attack in Minnesota.
11: At his cabinet meeting at Camp David, after previously insisting Iran has been completely defeated militarily, the president acknowledged he expects military action will continue for some time. The president says negotiations with Iran have been frustrating.
12: And then they'll go out, and I'll say they discussed nuclear. And they'll go out and they'll say, we never discussed nuclear. And I said, why do they say that? All they do is make me angry.
11: But President Trump was also asked about cyber attacks on Minnesota water systems and possible links to Iranian hackers.
12: You know who's behind it? Minnesota.
11: State officials in Minnesota have not identified who was behind the cyber attacks. Ed Donahue, Washington.
10: Firefighters battle the last hotspots of a monster wildfire in France's southwest.
13: Firefighters in southwestern France were working to control the last hotspots of a massive wildfire on Friday. The blaze has burned an area four times the size of Paris. That's about 162 square miles, and it initially forced 224,000 people to flee their homes. The huge wildfire, which burnt pine forest and touristic resort areas in Bordeaux's Gironde region on the Atlantic coast, hasn't spread for several days. Government officials said lower temperatures and higher humidity overnight were helping ease pressures on beleaguered fire squads. I'm Karen Shamas.
10: A crisis at the border of Ceuta, a Spanish territory in North Africa, has led to unsubstantiated claims about Spain's migration policies. Local officials say around 60,000 migrants have entered Ceuta from Morocco in the past 24 hours, equivalent to 70% of the city's population. At least 57 migrants have died attempting the crossing. News and analysis at townhall.com.
14: From the Malama Media News Center, I'm Chaz Ontai. Lieutenant Governor Sylvia Luke and her alleged co-conspirators are pleading not guilty. Their lawyers entered the pleas on Thursday morning before Oahu Circuit Court Judge Ronald Johnson. Prosecutors accused the group of trying to secure state money for COVID-19 testing contracts, with Luke allegedly agreeing to accept up to $70,000 in campaign contributions. A national blood crisis is being declared. The Blood Bank of Hawaii says 60% of Hawaii residents will need blood in their lifetime, but only 2% donate. The Blood Bank is a sole supplier for all 18 local hospitals, and donations play a big role. The Yonge Street Donor Center and Waikele Center are open every day of the week for blood donation appointments. 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Partly sunny and breezy. Isolated morning showers. Highs in the upper 80s. Trade winds 15 to 25.
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0: Stuck in traffic? We've got the answer.
1: Got a new freeway accident downtown. It's on the H1 westbound near the Palama exit, and it's already got traffic backed up to Punahou. H1 eastbound is slow as usual from the backups at the Middle Street merge to the Punahou exit. From there, you're clear to Hawaii Kai. Nimitz eastbound is slow from the airport viaduct to Kalihi Street. Out on the west side, there are backups on all three.
16: More. Charlie died after taking a single pill that turned out to be counterfeit.
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0: Levin here. Our number, 877-381-3811, 877-381-3811. Hasn't everybody memorized that by now, Mr. Producer? 877, you'd think, 381-3811. And we will definitely take calls at the bottom of hour three. But the board fills up very fast. Doesn't mean you have to call 2.5 hours in advance, but it does mean if you call at like 8:30 p.m. Eastern time, you might miss out. Just saying. Just explaining. That's all I'm doing. Just explaining. President had a cabinet meeting at Camp David. I don't know that that's ever happened. It certainly has never involved the press before. And he's in New Jersey this evening. I will be on Hannity tonight, 9 p.m. Eastern time on Fox, if you want to watch that. That's Hannity. H-A-N-N-I-T-Y. And among other things, the president said this about Iran. Cut four, go.
1: What is the status of talks? Who from the administration is talking to the Iranians?
2: But they break their word so often. Steve is talking, Jared. We have very good people. JD's involved, very strongly involved. We have great people talking. Marco's involved.
1: Because they say talks aren't happening.
2: Very good people. We have the best people. But, and they'll make a deal. As an example, we'll talk about nuclear. And we'll be in there talking about nuclear for 7 hours. I say, why do you need 7? You can take 10 minutes. You have 5 minutes. You should solve it. But 7 hours. And then they'll go out, and I'll say, they discuss nuclear. And they'll go out, and they'll say, we never discussed nuclear. And I say, why do they say that? All they do is make me angry. You know? You just make me angry. Any other questions?
3: Do you believe that you can reach a deal with Iran, given that you talked about how disloyal they are?
2: I'm losing faith in them because they do lie and they do misrepresent. Well, the other day, the 5 missiles were shot. We knocked them down, but we were in the midst of a negotiation. I mean, I'm waiting for Steve to call me. How's the negotiation going? And instead, I got a call from Pete that they just shot 5 missiles at one of our bases in Jordan. And we have bases in Jordan. Fortunately, our people operated the equipment.
0: So we've learned that we can't trust them. They lie. Right, Mr. Producer? Okay. Let's hold on to that thought throughout, in my opinion. I'm going to talk about this at some length. I've done that here during the course of the week, but I'm going to talk about it at some length on my Life, Liberty, and Levin program tomorrow night on Fox. Don't forget, 8 p.m. Eastern. Set your DVR or whatever recording device you use. I don't know what other recording devices there are, but apparently there are. And I hope you'll watch it. Same with Sunday. For the full hour, by the way, on Sunday, we have the America's governor, really the greatest governor, Ron DeSantis. And we cover, and I'm going to cover, everything from Fauci to immigration to Iran. This guy's definitely presidential material. If not next round, the round after that, or the round after that. And I'm going to miss him as governor of Florida. He has been so fantastic. I'm just telling you the truth. The people of Florida feel this way, too. There's really nobody like him. He's like way ahead of the curve in promoting all kinds of conservative and liberty agenda things. It's just incredible. All of a sudden, property taxes are on the table. What he wants to do about that. I've never seen anything like this man. And I've been around a while. But that's Sunday. Hope you'll set your DVR 8 p.m. Eastern again on Fox. But Saturday, we have a great show as well. And I get into what I think we need to do in some particulars. And I've gone through literally some of the effects of our current war effort already, which have been significant, by the way. It's just that I do not believe you're going to overthrow this regime at 40,000 feet in the air. I don't believe so. Their military is certainly not what it used to be. It's been significantly diminished. And yet the regime remains because that's the way they built it. That's the way they built it. And the only way to destroy it is to, and I get into specifics, support the people there and knock out that Karg Island, which is the heart and soul of 85% of all oil and gas that flows through that country. And they're basically a one natural resource country. This is what they rely on for everything. And 70% of the oil and gas that they do pump is used domestically, and all the rest of it, you know, is used obviously to ship, but 85% of the rest of it goes through Karg Island, and much of that goes to Communist China. And I think that's one of the reasons we have been hesitant to hit it. But don't be hesitant anymore. And don't worry about rebuilding it. We can rebuild things, or they can. If we conquer that regime, we can help the people there. We did it during World War II, the Marshall Plan and so forth. But you'll have a lot of oil companies and other investors who want to participate in it because there's a profit incentive. I hate to tell Bernie Sanders that, but there's a profit incentive because there's a lot of oil there. So the things we can do that we're not doing, and I believe we should do, I think the president is reaching the point of no return on these attacks, and they think something's going to happen this weekend. But, you know, every day, every program, we're talking about it this way. So let's just see what happens. But I'm going to strongly encourage a very aggressive, offensive posture. Obviously, no ground troops. But, yes, the Iranian people. To really finally, big push, take out their oil industry. Take it out. Back the people. Arm them. There are resistance movements. There are liberation movements here. There certainly are. Identify them, support them, help expand them, and get on with it. We used to know how to do this sort of thing, and we got to do it. I also see the woke Reich isolationists all over the internet. And basically they're saying, cut a deal and get out of there. And they have no plan if Iran has a nuclear weapon. And they're just sort of a mind-numb nitwits. And many of them are saying, don't help Ukraine. They're still at that. So basically, they support Russia effectively, and they support Iran effectively. Iran getting a nuclear weapon. If you're not going to do something about it, then you're a useful idiot for Iran, just like you're a useful idiot for Putin. Now, we are proposing F-35s and our most sophisticated engines for Turkey, which in many ways is aligned with Russia, which is has an alliance with Russia on many fronts, which bought their S-400 sophisticated ground-to-air missiles in violation of, by the way, our rules here in our Congress as well as NATO. And we want to sell them 70 F-35s? That would change the entire balance of power in the Middle East. But even putting that aside, at the same time, we had said yes to Zelensky in Ukraine in selling them licenses to build Patriot missile defense systems. They would build them themselves. The president today said, I don't think I'm going to do that. That's very advanced technology. Now, wait a minute. The F-35s are very advanced technology. You would sell them to Turkey that has a relationship with Russia, and that won't be kept confidential or secret. Meanwhile, Ukraine would be building the Patriot missiles themselves and a license, and that we have to be concerned about. I see it the other way around. We ought to be helping Ukraine with the licensing and no F-35s for Erdogan, who also constantly threatens not just Israel, but Greece, who still controls one-third of the island of Cyprus, even though it's not his, and seeks to make his own Ottoman Empire in the Middle East. The Ottoman Empire was there before the British in World War I, basically. The Ottoman Empire was very powerful, but they lost in World War I. And the British basically went in, I'm doing a thumbnail for you, and divided up the area and created a lot of these Arab countries that didn't exist. And a lot of these fiefdoms that didn't exist. A lot of these monarchies that didn't exist at the time. And I don't know why we'd be helping Erdogan at all. What does he need the F-35s for anyway? More when I return. We'll be right back.
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2: I am ready to

Okay. Oh, what is this? What is that? Just the news, Trump intensifies attacks on Iran, opening door for a potential Iranian revolution, writes John Solomon. Trump said they're going to get a beating. The door would open thanks to Trump's fury over the pair of recent attacks on U.S. air bases and outposts in the region. The avenues of freedom for the Iranian people may come from a variety of directions. This is more speculation than anything else, I believe. And he writes, does Amanda, what's her name? Amanda Head, at Just the News, following Iran's Islamic Revolutionary Guard Corps missile attacks on U.S. bases in Kuwait and Jordan. The president is now signaling readiness for full-scale military action,

about that. But it's hard to believe that this will come from a week's worth of attacks, since we've had weeks' worth of attacks. I'm also getting the sense, as you and I go through this together and these various stories together, we're really going to hit them this time and so forth, that maybe we haven't been hitting the targets we need to hit. Now, by that, I'm not making a criticism. By that, I'm meaning, I mean, there are targets and there are targets, right? And so maybe the targets shouldn't be simply military targets. There need to be more IRGC targets. There need to be more targets of oil production facilities and more targets of dual-use infrastructure. That's the only way you can win a war. Not through pinpricks and not through tit-for-tat. That's not going to do it. She writes, success would require broad coalitions, economic stability, and institutions protecting minorities and women, which is possible but far from certain amid risks of chaos. Well, first, before all that comes, the success would come from fighting the regime to overthrow the regime. Right? A number of already in place actions could intensify to draw the conflict to a close. U.S. forces could launch targeted operations against senior IRGC commanders and so forth. That we should have been doing a long time ago, if we're not already. Maybe we'll pick that up and do more of that. I would argue keep on the naval blockade. She argues that too. The air defenses and missile infrastructure, we need to hit their air offenses. That is, to prevent them from firing missiles and drones, period. We're not going to be able to get all of them because we don't know where all of them are. It's just that simple. But we can get many of them. But again, the broader campaign should include fully arming the Iranian people with the goal of overthrowing the regime, working with the Israelis, the Mossad in particular, to help identify who needs to be taken out, who's already on their payroll, who's a double agent, and that sort of stuff, so we can actually get in there. And we should stop sidelining the Israelis. If we're really serious about taking out this regime, and there are potential issues of how much ammunition we have for this side or the other, stop sidelining the Israelis. I don't understand it. When we started this war, we fought with the Israelis side by side. They're one of the greatest allies we've ever had. And it was a seamless military operation. The Secretary of Defense bragged about it. Secretary of War, I suppose, the head of the Joint Chiefs, he bragged about it. We're doing joint operations with Saudi Arabia against the Houthis in Yemen. I don't understand all of a sudden the sidelining of Israel when it's one of the most powerful militaries on earth, certainly in the Middle East. And they've demonstrated their capacity and their abilities. And of course, perhaps we are sharing intel still, and we should be. But we ought to ratchet everything up. If we want to get out of this, we have to have a victory and defeat the enemy. I'll be right back.

Gold entered 2026 after a historic year. 53 new all-time highs, an average price up 44% year over year, then pushed past $5,500 an ounce in January. Right now it's pulled back, and many in Wall Street analysts are telling clients this is the window before gold pushes back towards new highs. Meanwhile, silver is on track for a sixth year of structural supply deficit, with solar, EVs, electronic, and industrial demand still pulling heavily on the market. And gold's pullback has been fueled by fading Fed rate hopes and massive debt. 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
1: With SRN News, I'm Ron Taylor. President Trump takes his cabinet meeting to Camp David, using the setting to highlight his administration's achievements. He warns of a migrant crisis in Spain, claiming it could happen in the U.S. if Republicans lose the midterms. The president criticizes Spain's government and blames Minnesota's leadership for recent cyber attacks. He also discusses issues like Iran, a Hamas deal, and a stalled anti-weaponization fund. The president defends those involved in the Capitol riot, saying their families have suffered. Camp David, a historic presidential retreat, has been used for diplomats' talks and relaxation since 1942. Many volunteers are helping firefighters battle wildfires in southwestern France. The fires have devastated 42,000 hectares west of Bordeaux, forcing nearly a quarter million people from their homes. Meanwhile, fires continue across Europe, including near a nuclear power station in England. This is SRN News.
2: Stuck in traffic? We've got the answer.
3: The accident downtown on the H1 westbound near the Paloma exit has been cleared and traffic is recovering, but it's still slow from the University on-ramp to the Poly exit. The H1 eastbound is slow as usual from the Middle Street merge to Ward Avenue. Going west, the backups are gone to the Jalapa interchange, but the H1 is still slow from Jalapa to the split.
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0: gentlemen, CBS News reporting that the cabinet met, obviously. The United States and Israel are reportedly preparing what could be one of the most extensive bombing campaigns yet against Iranian energy infrastructure, including power plants and oil refineries, with potential strikes as soon as this weekend, again according to CBS News. The plans were reportedly discussed during President Trump's cabinet meeting at Camp David on Friday, that is a few hours ago, where some White House political aides expressed concerns over the potential political and economic consequences. Geez, I can imagine who they were, Mr. Producer. Officials also discussed completing any operation before financial markets open Monday to limit global economic disruption, though no final timeline has been set. Israel has reportedly been notified and is coordinating with Washington, but President Trump has not given his final okay. Excuse me, cholera. As you know, this has been the Levin position now, which I just stated at the top of the hour, that we need to hit the oil refiners, we need to hit their dual-use infrastructure. We need to hit Karg Island. That's the key. And on top of that, it doesn't mention it here, but nonetheless, if they were doing it, they wouldn't mention it anyway. You can keep running it a little bit. Support for the Iranian people. Now, this says the president hasn't given his okay yet. I suspect that's a head fake, one way or the other. And they're also talking about getting it done by Monday. That would be a little tough. And they're also talking about presidential aides who think it may not be a good idea. Look, let me put it to you this way, ladies and gentlemen. This can't keep going on. This tit for tat, hit the gas pedal, tap the brakes, hit the gas pedal, tap the brakes. No. The enemy doesn't want a serious negotiation. Even if they did, whatever they signed isn't worth toilet paper. That's a fact. Now, I understand. I see them online and elsewhere. We have the woke right isolationists who are telling us we are going to lose the midterms, which we may very well. We went through this yesterday. But it won't be because of Iran. Most people are not affected by Iran, to be perfectly honest with you. It'll be because the Democrats have succeeded in convincing the American people they were in a depression when we're not. And that requires basic communication skills, talking points, and a repeated message to the American people. But, again, we discussed that yesterday. If we lose the midterms, it won't be over this. This isn't even in the top three issues to the American people. Because the American people aren't involved in this for the most part. Our volunteers are, in a very small percentage of the population. Now, that said, you and I are very interested in this because we love our country and we want victory and we want to destroy this enemy. Again, the woke right isolationists are really inconsequential. I noticed that their ratings are way down. Did you see that report, Mr. Producer? These podcasters, whether it be Katarlson or Kelly or Bloated Bannon, the confessed fraudster, whether it be Nick Fuentes, Lil Adolf, and all the rest of them, their numbers are down. We continue to show our muscle here on our talk program and on our TV program. Anyway, that's the latest news. Now we can phase it out, sir. That's the latest news. And I'm very hopeful that we'll go ahead and destroy this regime. I really am. I really am. The earth will be a much safer place. Your children and grandchildren will never have to worry about this regime again. In the center of the enemy that supports Hamas and Hezbollah and the Houthis will be gone. And of course, those surrogates may not be gone, but they won't be around forever once Iran, the regime, is gone. And can you imagine the Iranian people being free? Can you imagine the end of the executions, the hangings of young people? Wouldn't you celebrate that? I would celebrate that. Wouldn't that be fantastic? Yes, it would be fantastic. And then we really have a peace. We have a relationship with the Iranian people, who are really Westerners more than anything else. Half a century of this nightmare. And the fact that this regime has killed thousands of Americans and maimed thousands of Americans, that's important too. You know, there are families out there who are still suffering from what this regime has done. Slaughtered Marines, airmen, infantrymen, embassy personnel, tortured in the most horrendous way, some of our CIA assets. William Buckley. I never revealed how he was murdered, because when I was in the Reagan administration, it was classified. Tim Sheehy, a great senator from Montana, he revealed it. I don't think it's classified anymore. William Buckley was a CIA employee. He wasn't spying on Hezbollah. He was working basically with the UN, basically on a peace mission. And he was captured by Hezbollah. And they held him for a long time. And he was horribly tortured and starved. And you could see the pictures of him with his eyes sunken, huge black circles around his eye sockets from torture. You could see he looked like a Holocaust survivor. They've starved him so badly. He had black and blue marks all over his body. Looked like cigarette burns, too. In the end, they killed him on video, Mr. Producer. They skinned him alive. They skinned him alive. Hezbollah. We're dealing with pure evil. This is why the Israelis fight as hard as they do. This is why when we talk about, oh, we got peace with, you know, Hamas and Gaza, and they're going to disarm. How many of you actually believe Hamas is going to disarm? Do you, Mr. Producer? I mean, seriously? How many of you actually believe Hezbollah is going to disarm? Raise your hand. Seriously, folks? How many of you actually believe that this Islamo-Nazi regime in Tehran will abide by any deal, should it sign any deal? None of you believe that. None of you believe that these guys are going to disarm either. And yet the pressure's again on Netanyahu to do exactly that. He can't do these things. And then the leaks come out, the attacks come out, and so forth and so on. I just want to mention that. In any event, this is the update on what we think is taking place, what may take place over the weekend. And let's continue. Can you imagine being the Democrat Attorney General of Michigan, but you're afraid of attending your own Democrat Party convention because you're Jewish? Can you imagine that, ladies and gentlemen? What if you couldn't attend and you were nervous because you were black? Would that bother anybody? Or you were gay? Would that bother anybody? She's Jewish. Michigan's attorney general said she won't attend next month's Democratic primary convention over fears of anti-Semitism. Democratic Michigan Attorney General Dana Nessel said she won't attend the Michigan Democrat Party nominating convention in August over concerns for her safety during a Thursday roundtable event hosted by the Anti-Defamation League. Michigan Advance reported, this comes after federal investigators said they believe Hezbollah inspired the the March attack on Temple Israel in Michigan, West Bloomfield Township. Nestle's office and the Michigan Democrat Party did not immediately respond to the Daily Caller News for their answer. I feel like my presence isn't going to be welcome. I don't want to get chased around. I don't want to get harassed. I don't want to get yelled and screamed at. I don't want to get booed off the stage, irrespective of what I'm saying, she recently said. And I believe that if I go, that's what's going to happen because it's been happening to me already. Ness also criticized Democratic Party leaders for not addressing concerns that she previously raised about party members harassing her in the past, according to the Michigan Advance. Approximately 60% of Americans at least somewhat agreed that anti-Semitism is a serious problem, according to a July 2025 ADL Center for Anti-Semitism Research survey. Meanwhile, approximately 25% Democratic respondents expressed concern about anti-Semitism within their party. This cannot continue, and the fact of the matter is, we have to be able to be a society where we can have intelligent discourse and debate about ideas without people being threatened, and certainly without people carrying out those threats, Nestle reportedly said, speaking as a member of the Democrat Party in Michigan. You know, there's something on my mind. Something that Mr. Producer saw a couple days ago. I sent you that video, right, Rich? I don't think it's in my best interest to discuss that to you. Or am I wrong? Plus, my wife will get mad at me if I do. But let me say this to you. It is very, very dangerous out there. Very dangerous. I'll be right back.
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0: Oh, yeah. Yes, 60 seconds. Don't forget, I'm on Hannity tonight, 9 p.m. Eastern. 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Simply dial #250 and say Mark Levin, and you're off to the races. #250, say Mark Levin. And yet their U.S. customer service team make your switch easy. You want to keep your phone? You keep your phone. Want to keep your phone number? Keep your phone number. They're there to help it make it as easy as possible. Again, dial #250, say Mark Levin. You're going to immediately save a ton of money. You're going to have the best service that's out there. Again, #250 and say Mark Levin. Oh, yeah. Remember Boy George? He actually did a very nice song. I've posted it. He's pro-Israel. Says, I've grown up with Jewish guys, been around them, and Jewish women my whole life. And so he said, I don't get involved in politics. I'm just pro-Israel. So he did this song, and now he's received threats. We just told you about the Attorney General of Michigan. British pop icon Boy George writes Breitbart has left a West End production of the musical Jesus Christ Superstar after he faced a personal onslaught of abuse for releasing a pro-Israel song, We Will Dance Again, that stood against the Islamic terrorists of Gaza. How do you like that? He released the song this week and came with a hashtag shalom. Boy George, who was set to star as King Herod in the acclaimed musical from August 3 to 15, said he was inspired to write the song after visiting the Nova exhibition, which commemorates the victims of the Islamic terrorist attack at the music festival and is being displayed in London, now called London Stand. Why not put the word genocide in a song? Why are people suddenly uncomfortable with that word? The unabashed supporter of the Jewish state said in a post on Instagram threads, George has never been afraid to stand by his personal convictions, and I've always respected him for that, said his manager, Kemsley. Now, in this instance, I felt it was right to step aside, allowing the production to remain the focus, he added. Jesus Christ Superstar was opening Friday on a run until September 5. Culture Club is set to go on a UK tour in December. And the Jerusalem Post previously noted the phrase, We Will Dance Again, is a motto that symbolizes renewal and recovery following the October 7, 2023 attack by Hamas that left 1,200 truly slaughtered. tortured, raped, brutalized, butchered. It's hard to get out of your mind, isn't it? Yeah, I think it is. About 364 of them concert goers at the Supernova Music Festival, where the dancing was interrupted by rockets and then mass murder. It's not the first time the Culture Club lead has voiced his support for Israel. In 2017, the pop legend fronted a concert in Tel Aviv, critics said, was tantamount to performing in South Africa during apartheid. There is no apartheid in Israel. All you have to do is go to Israel, and you can see there's no apartheid. There's apartheid in every single Muslim country, in every single Arab country, every single Marxist country, but not in Israel, and not in the United States. The singer responded by declaring the two weren't comparable, that Israel was in his heart. You know, I'm particularly proud of you in the audience who are not Jewish. I'm particularly proud of you righteous Gentiles who stand up for what's right, who stand up for what's good, who stand up for the Judeo-Christian belief system, who stand up for the state of Israel, and stand up for the United States of America. God love each and every one of you. I'll be right back.
1: Stuck in traffic? We've got the answer.
2: There are no accidents or stalls. The last accident was in Kalihi on the H1 eastbound near Gulick Avenue. It's still slow from Middle to Ward Avenue. Nimitz has cleared in both directions between downtown and the airport viaduct. No incidents going east or windward or on the freeways going west. A reminder that public schools start on Monday, and that's when the school zone speed
3: what
2: limit
3: I know about
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3: courage,
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10: News this hour from Town Hall. I'm Ron Taylor. President Trump appears to be backing away from a commitment to give Ukraine a license to make Patriot interceptors.
11: We have not agreed to that. We're talking about it, but it's a hard thing to give away that kind of technology.
12: The president spoke with reporters at his cabinet meeting at Camp David, contradicting an offer he made on the sidelines of the NATO summit.
11: You give that technology, they can someday turn on you. You know, that is possible.
12: Trump says he discussed the topic with Ukrainian President Volodymyr Zelensky at their White House meeting on Tuesday.
11: I spoke about Patriots. I spoke to him about Tomahawks. Spoke to him about everything. I also spoke to him about let's get this war over with.
12: Zelensky is also urging U.S. officials to help him get permission to use Elon Musk's Starlink satellites to guide drone strikes inside Russia. I'm Jennifer King.
13: It's not good news for consumers from U.S. oil producers.
14: ExxonMobil and Chevron warned that global supplies of diesel and other refined products will likely remain tight and lead to persistently high prices in the second half of the year as the Iran war continues to cause major energy disruptions. Both companies reported large jumps in second quarter refining profits on Friday as declining fuel stockpiles combined with curtailed exports from China and refinery outages in Russia led to higher margins.
13: Bill Alexander reporting. Hamas has confirmed that it will disarm as part of a deal announced by President Trump that requires Israel to end its strikes and withdraw from Gaza. It marks a potential breakthrough in ending the war, but implementation faces major challenges. Hamas also said that laying down its heavy weapons, which would come later in the process, was contingent on the creation of a Palestinian state, something Israel's current government adamantly rejects. The Justice Department has moved to dismiss a criminal case charging a former Olympian with deliberately damaging the Lincoln Memorial reflecting pool. Government lawyers said in a 20-page court filing Friday that information provided about David Hearn. More at Town Hall.
1: Stuck in traffic? We've got the answer.
2: The freeway traffic to the west is now rapidly clearing. The slowdown starts now on the H1 after Ka'amilo, and you'll be under speed from there to Waikele. Fort Weaver is still slowed by Queens, but okay after that to Eva Beach. Farrington at the leeward coast is only briefly slow from the power plant to Black Rocks. Windward roads are looking good to Kailua and Kaneohe. It's fine going east after Punahou to Hawaii. There are no new accidents or stalls on the major roads.
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4: 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Our number, 877-381-3811. 877-381-3811. You know, let's take a step back. You saw what happened in Spain. The Moroccans, and maybe there are others, too, out of North Africa, pouring into Spain. The estimates are 60,000 or more. Not just pouring into Spain, breaking into the stores, burning cars, rioting, like they own the place, even worse, like they want to destroy the place. The president, I guess it is, of Spain is a radical socialist leftist. And when you look around Europe and in our country, it's the socialist leftist, the Marxist, the Democrat Party that creates these circumstances by opening borders, and in our case, not complying with immigration law. And so Democrats, leftist parties throughout the world, make this type of massive invasion possible. And keep something in mind. At the height of the Biden regime, we had 10,000 people coming into the country every single day illegally. 10,000. So in a week's time, we had 70,000, and in a month's time, of course, 250,000 at the height of the invasion. And the Democrats were perfectly happy. They were lying. They were laughing behind our backs. Oh, we can't do anything about it. We need comprehensive bipartisan immigration reform. Of course they didn't. Just enforce the law. They took down what wall Donald Trump had built. They violated existing immigration laws. Biden violated the Constitution. He has a responsibility to uphold the law, even if he doesn't agree with it. He has a responsibility to make sure our laws are faithfully executed. That's what it says. And he didn't. He did the opposite. He sabotaged our laws. They didn't care that unknown numbers of women were sold into sex slavery and pornography. They didn't care that they couldn't find 320,000 unaccompanied minors. It didn't matter to them. And I don't want to hear about how they care about the little guy. They don't care about anybody except their own power. Even today, they hate ICE. They want to defund ICE. The Democrats blocked the funding for ICE. Why? Because ICE is the single agency in our country under the DHS responsible for what? Finding and deporting illegal aliens. And illegal aliens are to be deported under our current existing federal immigration laws for having committed other crimes, of course, but just the fact of their presence here illegally. They are to be deported. And the Democrats say no. And so they came up a decade or two ago with this idea of sanctuary cities, sanctuary states. What does that even mean? That means that they've decided to immunize their own cities and states from federal immigration law. That for purposes of federal immigration laws, they have nullified our federal laws. That's the same mindset that brought us, as you know, the Confederacy. But they don't have the power. They don't have the authority. They don't have the power or the authority to do that. So the claim of sanctuary city status or sanctuary state status is utterly unlawful. It's without authority. And yet they do that to make it impossible for ICE, federal law enforcement, to get access to the information about where these people are. And in fact, these mayors and these governors have encouraged their private militia, these radical left-wing groups funded by billionaires and others, to obstruct, undermine, and interfere with the enforcement of our immigration laws and the deportation of illegal aliens. I mean, it's gotten so bad where the Democrats, they even attempt to stop the deportation of illegal aliens who have raped kids, who've done other forms of really serious crimes and offenses. But if you have false paperwork, you're to be deported. If you're here and you weren't permitted here, you're to be deported. And I can go on and on and on. Those are our immigration laws. Those are the requirements. But you wouldn't know it listening to the media and the Democrats. And so ICE has this incredibly difficult job because you have these blue cities and blue states claiming sanctuary status that doesn't even exist, calling out their well-funded and networked militia on the left, obstructing ICE, federal law enforcement, with the media supporting the Democrat Party militia and the illegal aliens, making it incredibly difficult to get this job done. And for the Democrats, they're hoping that they can wait it out. They plan on taking the Senate, the House, and then eventually the presidency. Now, you saw, again, what took place in Spain. So I want to ask you this. We have podcasters in this country who are lowlives, who are bigots and racists, like little Ada Fuentes, people like that. Or they pretend they're not, but they are. And we have podcasters who are not necessarily bigots or racists, but they're buffoons like Joe Rogan, pushing the Epstein files, the Epstein files, the Epstein files, and how Trump has disappointed us and the Republicans have obstructed and failed us. Let me ask you something, America. Does Spain and what you saw happening in Spain 24 hours ago or less, does that help explain why it's important to elect Republicans to make sure that Democrats don't win the midterm elections? Is that important to remember? Why we need to make sure that Donald Trump is not removed from office through some phony impeachment? What's more important to you? Seriously, chasing your tail on the Epstein files because Joe Rogan's a moron? Or ensuring that Democrats don't come into power? The misfit patriot on the internet, this guy is good. This guy's blue collar. He's in construction, and he is sharp as hell. I'm a big fan of his. Now, I don't read guys every day. I can't follow people every day, but I'm just saying when I see it, I like it. And he made this very point. And he's right. You have podcasters and phony influencers who really don't influence anybody, but they wave around these shiny objects like Epstein, Epstein, Epstein. And if I dare to say, why are we wasting our time on that? Every criminal prosecution that should have taken place has or should still take place. But what are we chasing? Thomas Massie's nightmare? Joe Rogan's dreams? I must have said wet dreams, but we're not allowed to say that, are we, Mr. Producer? I don't think so. So no, no. Uh-oh. I mean, that's their problem. That's not reality. That's their problem. They think there's something hiding in there. What's hiding in there? They want to get Trump, you know. It's a cover-up. It's a cover-up. No, it's not. There's something about Trump in there. Biden's people would have released it a long time ago. But it's crucial that we win these elections. It's crucial, whether you like some of these candidates or not. Because otherwise, we're going to lose the country. What have I said? Revolution by immigration. It's the center of everything. They're trying to change the demographics of the country. They're trying to bring in people who are not assimilated into our culture. They're trying to bring in people who have no attachment to our founding, the Declaration or the Constitution. And for these people, there's an appeal to Marxism and Islamism. There's certainly an attachment to their old culture and their old belief systems. And that's a problem. We'll be right back.
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0: Kennedy's favorite song. Did you know that? Have I ever mentioned that, Mr. Producer? I'm kidding, of course. I have no idea. So this guy, Hassan Puker, that is Piker, he was a birthright baby. So-called birthright. I don't even believe in that phrase. But birthright baby in the United States. Thank you, Supreme Court, for doing the unthinkable, constitutionalizing this nonsense, this idiocy that was not contemplated by the men who wrote the 1866 Civil Rights Act, 1868, 14th Amendment, never, not once. Nonetheless, here we are. So Piker was born in America, taken back to Turkey, where he was properly indoctrinated into radical jihadism, came back to America, where he now drives one of these, what does he drive, like a Porsche or something? Yeah, Porsche. Has a home worth millions. Likes to play the ladies, if you get my drift. And then he's out there preaching Maoism, Third Reichism. And with the 25th anniversary of 9/11 approaching, he said, we deserved it. He's on CNN yesterday, and maybe somebody can explain to me why the mainstream so-called media, which we know is left-wing, but nonetheless, why the old media keeps platforming this guy, whether it's CNN or the New York Times. It's really quite sick that they would take this evil poison and splash him everywhere. Really grotesque. Let's listen to this. Cut 8, Hat Tip MRC, Media Research Center. Cut 6, go.
1: Will you endorse the 2028 candidates if they are pro-Israel in a way that you don't like? If you ultimately are about defeating fascism in this country as you describe it, surely shouldn't you get on board with whoever the main candidate is?
2: Luckily, I don't think I will have to make that calculation at all, because there is 0% chance that whoever the elected Democrat is that wins the primary will be pro-Israel in any way, shape, or form. You'll see.
0: Now, this is a very sick, demented individual who should go back to Turkey. And no, he comes here to spread his filth. And yet, in this case, he's not wrong, is he? The Democrat Party is now the party of Jew hatred. It's the party of Israel hatred. It's the party of anti-Semitism, the way it was the party of black hatred, slavery, segregation, and Jim Crow. I'm quite serious. If you know Democrat Party history as I do, and I know it very well, I wrote a whole book on it. When you listen to people like Van Hollen, Democrat out of Maryland, this guy is among the worst Jew haters. You know, I'm always hoping one of these guys will sue me. You know that, Rich? Because I would counterclaim I'd own everything they have. I'd get into their emails. I'd get into their texts. I would depose them. I'd depose their wives, their family members. It would be an experience, and I'd be as transparent. I want to be as public.

0: no way in hell they will nominate somebody that supports Israel. Because now they support Hamas. Now they support Islamic Jihad. Now they support the Muslim Brotherhood. Now they support CARE. So they have succeeded in conquering one of our parties, the Democrat Party. They've succeeded. Now we have the woke right, neo-fascists, isolationists. They are desperate to conquer the Republican Party. They have failed so far. Some of them are breaking off, like traitor Tucker Carlson. But some of them, and you'll see them online, some of them just are nasty bastards. They just are. They think we should surrender to Iran and the pursuit and achievement and development of nuclear weapons. And what would we do if they did? They don't care. They don't think it through. They don't. They hate Israel and the government of Israel and the prime minister of Israel every bit as much as this guy Piker. You hear it from Piers Morgan and Megyn Kelly and the rest of them. Oh, yeah, you do. I don't think they disagree with what I'm saying. I don't know how they could. They're free to have their position, but we're free to respond to it. I think it is true. But the Democrat Party is now the party basically of the enemy. And they're the party of Marxism and Islamism. They're the party of Nick Fuentes. Nick Fuentes says he's going to vote Democrat. So Nick Fuentes is going to vote for wide open borders, illegal aliens, Islamists pouring into our country. Nick Fuentes. And he announced the other day he's part Italian, he's part Irish, and he's part Mexican. So he's a mongrel like the rest of us, Mr. Producer. It's hard to be a white supremacist when you're a mongrel like the rest of us. That is, when you have all kinds of ethnicities and so forth as part of your bloodline. Kind of weird, don't you think? Kind of weird. By the way, his ratings are down. Catarlson's ratings are down. Bannon's ratings are plummeting. I can go on and on with all these guys. All of them. I made a decision. I should probably announce it next week. Because I'm doing radio 5 days a week, 3 hours a day, and of course radio prep, and I try to do the very best I can. This isn't a side job for me. It's my main focus. And because I do Life, Liberty, and Levin on Saturday and Sundays, and that is a main focus, and I write my own monologues, and because I write my own books, and I'm writing one right now, I've decided I'm not doing any more podcasts. It was going great. It truly was. I was in negotiations with another company. I'm not going to get into it. But I've decided I don't have any time. I'll be right back. For nearly 3,000 years, Homer's epic poem, The Odyssey, has shaped the literary and moral imagination of the West. More than a story of monsters and shipwrecks and mythical creatures, it's about courage, duty, loyalty, and the search for home. Odysseus faces cyclops, sirens, witches, and storms at sea. 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
1: With SRN News, I'm Ron Taylor. Hamas has confirmed that it will disarm as part of a deal announced by President Trump that also requires Israel to end its strikes and withdraw from Gaza. It marks a potential breakthrough in ending the war, but implementation faces major challenges. Hamas also said that laying down its heavy weapons, which would come later in the process, was contingent on the creation of a Palestinian state, something Israel's current government adamantly rejects. A crisis at border in Ceuta, a Spanish territory in North Africa.

0: has led to unsubstantiated claims about Spain's migration policies. Local officials say around 60,000 migrants have entered Ceuta from Morocco in the past 24 hours, equivalent to about 70% of the city's population. At least 57 migrants have died attempting the crossing. This is SRN News.
1: Charlie died after taking a single pill that turned out to be counterfeit.
2: He was having back issues, and it was a counterfeit poisonous pill.
3: Websites and social media selling fake medicines may look legitimate, but they're not. 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
1: He died in less than 15 minutes after taking the pill.
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1: What you saying, Mr. Producer?
2: Oh, yes. Yes, yes, yes. All right. Those are our friends, our dear friends. You know, the Hagee family. I've never met a more patriotic family. I've never met a family that is more committed to the Bible, their faith, and to God. I really haven't. I really haven't. These are fantastic people. They're just wonderful human beings. And they so care about our country, the people in our country. They so care about the Holy Land, the Jewish and Christian locations in the Holy Land. They so care about their fellow man. And I'm not overstating it. In fact, I'm understating it. I wish I had words I could better express what I'm trying to say. It's an incredible ministry. Cornerstone Church, San Antonio, Texas. My wife and I have been there. Just incredible. Now, Israel is our vital ally in the Middle East. It's under attack. It's facing unprecedented threats from within and outside, like never before. 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Help make a difference now, folks, because you really will. See, one of the reasons somebody like a Hassan Piker, a jihadi Islamist, does not want somebody nominated for president of the Democrat Party that supports the state of Israel. Because, for the most part, if you support the state of Israel, you support the Judeo-Christian belief system. And he's an Islamist. And he's an Islamist. When I've played these imams for you, one after another, after another, after another, they're so-called scholars and professors. They're trashing America. They're trashing Christians and Jews. They're trashing our very existence because they know we're tied at the hip. And so when they say the Democrat Party, no nominee should ever support the state of Israel, well, what's the state of Israel? That's the birth of Judaism. It's the birth of Christianity. It's our holy land. And that's what he means to say, but he won't say it. That's the point. That's where he's coming from. Truth be told. Oh, yes. Truth be told. Let's see here. Bear with me, America. I'm looking at something here. It's got my attention. One second, please. I'm looking. Let's see. No, I think we will go forward. Let's see here. Nope, I think we will go for it. Kamala Harris It's a name from the past, isn't it? She just bought an $8 million home in Malibu, Mr. Producer. $8 million home in Malibu. Now, normally I wouldn't care, right? I'm not your jealous top. I don't care if people buy an $80 million home in Malibu. It doesn't affect me. Doesn't affect me. Why do I give a damn? Seriously. But in her case, it's the hypocrisy. In her case, it's the hypocrisy, and that's why I think it's absolutely worthy of attention. $8 million home. Now, it's more than that, you see. PJ Media has the full story. It's more than that. Listen to this. Kamala Harris's new $8 million mansion is in a Snow White neighborhood. Snow White. She's the Democrat frontrunner still for the 2028 general election. She has a term of experience as the U.S. vice president. And unless you're lying to yourself, this complete mediocrity, are they right? Rip PJ Media would never have achieved such dizzying heights without the benefit of her race and female plumbing. Who wrote this? Let's see. Athena Thorne. Nonetheless, we're told Kamala Harris is the true champion of the oppressed women, people of color, and the poor in the United States. In reality, she is a childless woman, married to a white man, reportedly struck a woman in public. God knows what he was like in private. And she is far from poor. And now Harris and her husband have moved to a swanky neighborhood, which she is one of but a handful of black residents. Point Dume in Malibu, California, if that's how you pronounce it. It is situated entirely within Census Tract 8004.08, which is the Census Bureau's American Community Survey estimated were just 0.2% black. Not 2%, 0.2% black, roughly 94% white as of 2019, noted the New York Post on Thursday. Now, again, I'm not really into all this, but she is. So it's worth noting. Harris and her husband, Doug Emhoff, closed on the estate over the winter. The house and her husband, entertainment lawyer Doug Emhoff. $8.1 million. It's a 4,000-square-foot, four-bedroom, six-bathroom house. Sits on three-quarters of a cliffside acre overlooking the ocean. Oceanfront. Property includes a gated entry as well as a pool and a spa. Again, I don't have a problem with that. I'd like to own that house, wouldn't you, Rich? I'd love to have it if it weren't in California, given the taxes and Newsome. But again, I'm pointing it out because she's a hypocrite. And the mansion is equipped with ocean views, multiple wine fridges, a pool, parking for five vehicles, five, climate change, and the kind of privacy that only established, expertly cultivated, tall hedges can provide. Now, the enclave includes golf greens and a private beach accessible only by key-carrying, star-bellied residents. Harris's neighbors include actors like Sean Penn and Julia Roberts, and tech lords such as Mark Andreessen, Sergey Brin, I thought he left California, and Lauren Powell. Harris's choice of neighborhood may surprise longtime observers, given past comments she's made about the importance of living among black Americans, observes the New York Post. My opinion, perhaps most damning aspect of former President Barack Obama's legacy is what he didn't do. Half black and half white, and the first U.S. president considered black, I believe this writer's black, the man was historically and uniquely positioned to do so much good for race relations and for disadvantaged black Americans. Instead, he did the opposite. He race-pandered, he blamed white people, he hated on law enforcement, implying through words and policy that minorities should live in less safe, less stable, thus predictably less prosperous neighborhoods that white people live in. He invited Black Lives Matter organizations whose riots caused hundreds of billions in damages, destroyed black neighborhoods, and whose rhetoric relentlessly eroded respect for law enforcement to the White House to compliment and honor them. In short, he abused the bully pulpit of the presidency to inflame and divide. He sure did that. He certainly did do that. In a better world, and she goes on. But in any event, I did the story really to point out that Kamala now has an $8.1 dollar house with her slug of a husband. They're on the ocean. And again, that's fine by me. If somebody can afford it, buy it and so forth. But don't be a hypocrite. She's that and a lot more. A complete hypocrite. I'll be right back.
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0: Oh yeah. Oh yeah, oh yeah, oh yeah. 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Oh, yeah. Oh, yeah. All right, let's get back here. So we have Kamala Harris and her husband, who apparently are very wealthy. Again, I don't hold it against them. They hold it against other people, right? They're in the top one-tenth of 1%. And so if they're free to look at our wealth, we're free to look at their wealth. But on top of this, there she is pushing the destruction of our constitutional order. She's at the National Urban League Conference today. Cut 10, go.
1: But I do mean we must be uncompromising. And we must allow for a real conversation about revisiting certain things. For example, and I know this is going to be controversial coming from me in particular, we need to revisit the Electoral College.
0: So basically, she wants to eliminate 38 states from having any influence in the federal government. That's what that means. That is what that means. Go ahead.
1: Revisit the point of expanding the court.
0: Now, what that means is they want to add four radical leftists like Jackson on the court. So it's more of a ideological Democrat Party Politburo. So they would destroy literally the independence of the Supreme Court. Now, this should sound like to you like the DSA, the Democratic Socialists of America. It's a Marxist agenda. It is a Democrat Party agenda, not just the DSA's agenda. So they want to alter our constitutional construct and the nature of our republic. Go ahead.
1: 13 justices, like we have 13 district courts.
0: What does that have to do with anything? 13 justices, like we have 13 district courts. One has nothing to do with the other. And what she means is, did she say 13 district courts, Mr. Producer? She means 13 circuit courts. We have over 700 district courts. Go ahead, moron.
1: We need to revisit, if they so want, statehood for Puerto Rico and D.C.
0: Puerto Rico and D.C. So we're supposed to give a city two senators statehood. A city that was created under the Constitution to be neutral and independent, we should give that two senators on land that was literally taken from Maryland. And so the proposal from conservatives has been, okay, then the two senators from Maryland will represent the District of Columbia. We'll fix that. One person, one, but no, no, no. We want our own two senators. And then Puerto Rico, a territory that can barely govern itself, quite frankly, two more Democrat senators. So they have figured out that's how we get four Democrat senators. So they're not concerned about the franchise in D.C. and the franchise in Puerto Rico. They want four more Democrats. So again, how is this any different than the Marxists, the DSA? It's not. Destroy the independence of the Supreme Court by packing it with ideologues. Destroy the voting system. Destroy it. So basically, the big cities and the big states represent have representation and nobody else. And then make sure the Republicans never have a majority in the Senate again. Oh, and by the way, illegal immigration up the wazoo because the census counts persons, not citizens like it should, persons, which means illegal immigrants that basically come into Democrat districts around the cities and outside the cities in the metropolitan areas, they'll have more representation. So they've got it all figured out, you see. And they want you to believe this is really expanding democracy when it is no such thing. It is a massive power grab by the Democrat Party and the radicals that will destroy our Constitution and our Republican small r form of government. Go ahead. That'll do it. But she's not saying anything that we haven't heard before. She's not saying anything that other senators haven't said before, other House members haven't said before. And I think it is a very important point to underscore that it's in many ways the same agenda as the Democratic Socialists of America, the Marxists. Now their agenda goes even further. But the Democrats will eventually go there, just like they eventually went to supporting Hamas over Israel. They will go there. They don't have an American principle in their body. Again, from slavery and segregation, eugenics and Jim Crow, this is a very, very evil party. And it always has been. You know, it's not the party of liberation and civil liberties and all the rest. Take a look at it. The Civil Rights Act of 1964, the overwhelming majority of Republicans in the House and the Senate got that passed over the Democrats. The Civil Rights Act of 1965, often called the Voting Rights Act, same exact thing. How about the 1960 Civil Rights Act introduced by Dwight Eisenhower? How about the 1957 Civil Rights Act introduced by Dwight Eisenhower? How about the 13th, 14th, 15th Amendments? All Republican proposed amendments. All of them. I'll be right back.
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13: Welcome to Seculo. We made it to a Friday. Not only is it a Friday, it's the final day of our Liberty Drive. That's right. We've been celebrating the entire month of July. All of what we love about our country, obviously the 250th of America. If you want to be on the show, by the way, about that and the work we do here at the ACLJ, protecting your liberties, protecting your freedoms, I want you to call in about that as well, even if it's just a message of encouragement or thank you, because we are going to have a packed show today. We did uncover some real fun stuff out of the state of California. I know you always love to hear about that. We're going to get to it in just a second, but phone lines are open for you at 1-800-684-3110. It is the final day, as I said, of our Liberty Drive, which means if you like this show, if you like the free legal work that we provide, if you like the fact that you can come on here, get informed and engaged, as it says in the intro, and also be updated with truth. We always tell you the truth. Again, whether you like it or not, we always make sure we tell you what we believe. And all that happens because your donations come in, especially during these really special months where other ACLJ members, ACLJ champions, give during these times, and the donations are doubled. Essentially, they're matched. So if you give $20 right now before midnight, it becomes 40, so on and so on. But, well, let's take it over to the West Coast. Let's take it over to California, where there's always some kind of fun happening. And we did a little ACLJ digging and got some pretty Californian responses.
15: So this comes after a FOIA request that we submitted on July 16. Now, FOIA is the federal nomenclature. It's the Freedom of Information Act. This is actually a California Public Records Act request is what it's called there. But the state equivalent of a FOIA, and you can see that on the screen, that we sent that in to two entities in California, the Secretary of State's office as well as the Attorney General's office of California. The Attorney General responded, and they asked for a little bit of an extension to comply with the request. They asked to go until August 10th, and that's fine. That's granted. Sometimes when you're asking for a lot of records like the ACLJ does, they need a little bit of extra time. The Secretary of State's office, though, has replied, and this is where you start to get interesting. Remember in New Jersey, we talked just a week ago about how they were like, oops, all these people that were non-citizens through the DMV were added to the voter rolls, and some of them actually voted. Well, this entire time, the ACLJ has been digging into states that have questionable record keeping when it comes to their voter rolls and sending things like these Freedom of Information Act requests, these public records requests. And they responded. And here's what we asked for. We said we want records showing the number of voter registration records canceled because the registrant didn't satisfy the citizenship requirements for voter registration. Pretty straightforward. We also say, obviously, don't send us personal information. We're just looking for a number. Their response, and this is on a graphic number 2. The statewide voter registration system does not contain voter status reason for cancellation due to non-citizenship. Therefore, there are no records responsive to this request. And there's a lot more, and we're going to get to it when we get back. But they're admitting that they don't keep record of if they remove someone from their rolls for being a non-citizen. They do keep record if there is a removal for death, for moving, These records exist for the rationale, and it's actually federal law that they keep these records, but they don't keep a record if someone is removed because they're a non-citizen. We have a lot of questions that this brings up, and we'll get to them in the next segment of the broadcast.
13: That's right. Phone lines are open. And again, if you just want to call as we wrap up the end of our July Liberty Drive, call in. Tell us what you're thankful for in this country. You know, we celebrated a lot at the beginning of the month, and it feels like we already forgot. So hop on, give me a call, 1-800-684-3110. We're going to continue this conversation as well. Also, updates in Israel with Hamas. Also, updates with Iran. We're going to get to all of that coming up.
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13: Welcome back to Seculo. 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Be a part of it today at ACLJ.org. Before we got off the last segment, we were discussing something we've uncovered in the state of California, another election issue. We know a lot of you also are curious about what's going on in Israel. Maybe late last night, you saw an announcement from President Trump that was a little hard to understand fully what we're talking about here, including a disarmament, full disarmament of Hamas. We're all very hopeful. We're all very, kind of on pins and needles to see what that actually will look like as a deal was allegedly signed. We don't know all the details yet. We just know that it was at least strong enough for the president to make a pretty strong statement about maybe a coming to an end with Hamas and a new Palestinian government. Now, I don't know if that's necessarily what a lot of people were hoping for, but I mean, goodness, it'd be better than what we have right now. So maybe we will be seeing an end to that conflict. We'll talk about that a little bit later, Will, but I know you wanted to kind of reset what's going on in California.
15: That's right. So as you remember, even when you think about that story last week about New Jersey having a bunch of people on their rolls that accidentally they blamed it on a software glitch that got onto the voter rolls, and many that even voted that were not citizens and therefore should not be voting. And they said, oh, this is outrageous, but we're going to fix it, whatever. We have been taking action, going to states that have questionable practices when it comes to their voter rolls and keeping them clean, and in sending records requests. This we sent to California, to the Secretary of State and the Attorney General on July 16th. And we asked for a few things, four things specifically, but one of them was for records showing the number of voter registration records canceled because the registrant didn't satisfy the citizenship requirements for voter registration. So what's that asking for in plain English? Hey, did you find people that were on your voter rolls that were registered to vote that aren't citizens and shouldn't have been there, and therefore you took them off the voter rolls? We got a response from the Secretary of State's office just July 30th is the date. So we get this response, or we received it, rather. And what does it say? It says, and this is what's so striking, that, hey, that thing you're asking for, and this is graphic too, that we don't have it. We have no records. Not because...
0: What is it that we're asking for?
15: This is asking for how many non-citizens did you take off your voter rolls?
0: Yeah, did you clean up the rolls, and what did it end up being?
15: And their reason that they don't have anything isn't because it didn't happen. It's that they don't keep records on that. It says specifically, the statewide voter registration system does not contain voter status reason for cancellation due to non-citizenship. Therefore, there are no records responsive to this request. But don't worry. They go on to tell us that this isn't something you should be concerned about, because please note that in addition to our federal law obligations, California has robust state law. And they go on to say this. California law unambiguously provides that a person shall not be registered unless they are a United States citizen, cites the California Elections Code, and then says voters register to vote through affidavits of registration when they must attest under penalty of perjury and by signature that they satisfy all eligibility requirements, including citizenship. It goes on to cite other things like their voter program, which is what had an issue in New Jersey, that it's a safeguard. All of these safeguards, but yet don't worry, it won't happen, but we don't keep records if it does happen, so therefore we can't provide you with anything. Here's the concern, Logan. At one point, they're saying, hey, if someone did this, they'd be under penalty of perjury. But at the same time, they're saying, we don't really track it.
0: Yeah, it's saying, don't worry, it's illegal. And no one breaks the law when it comes to doing something that is not enforced.
15: So at best case scenario from the Secretary of State's office, they're saying it's illegal, but we don't really pay attention, so there's no real problem. At worst case scenario, they're covering up crimes. Because they're admitting it's under penalty of perjury, but they, if they find that violation of the law, aren't keeping a record of it. So, two key things here for the ACLJ.
0: Yeah, because I want to tie in, because the ACLJ team jumped into action on this, and now we get to move forward.
15: One that we are looking out for will be that response from Attorney General Bonta's office. That
0: is a pretty short window, too, to
15: respond. They've asked for a little bit of extra time until August 10th.
0: I mean, 10 days. I mean, that's
15: so
0: really
15: it. So if they have some sort of records, that would be one thing, because they are the law enforcement arm. But two, we're also, once we find out what their answer is, looking at what our options are going forward. Because the fact that the Secretary of State isn't keeping this as a record appears to be in conflict with two laws. One, their own California Public Records Act law, because this is something that is happening. They are canceling it. They are required to send notice to people and also record if there is a response back. But if they aren't for one specific category, then they are violating even the maintaining of public records. That could be a violation here. But two, the National Voter Registration Act, which requires states, this is U.S. Code, Title 52, U.S. Code 20507. It requires each state to retain for 2 years and make available for public inspection records concerning the implementation of programs and activities conducted to ensure the accuracy and currency of voter registration rolls. I.e., if you are doing something to clean up your rolls, you have to document it and keep those records for public inspection for up to 2 years. So they could be in violation of their own state law as well as federal law by not having these records if they exist. That's the concern here. That's why sometimes getting no response leads to more action than getting a record that shows, oh, we had, you know, a bunch of people that weren't citizens and then we cleaned them up. This is all happening at the same time that they have this Proposition 39 that voters will vote on, which would give more security to their elections, where we have Attorney General Bonta, whose office has a records request from us right now pending, that changed the language from establishing additional voter identification and citizenship verification requirements to prohibiting citizens from voting unless they present government-issued ID. Well, remember, we talked about that, playing with the language.
0: Yeah, I think this is interesting time because, look, in California, we know how the elected officials are going to run for the most part in the bigger, broader cases, like the governor and that kind of thing. Even the mayor of L.A., we went back and forth on what that would look like. You know, it's probably going to be no friend to a lot of conservatives. However, there's still a decent amount of representation, and when you take things through the legal course, you take things to court, things actually can happen. We can have some movement, some changes, some representation if, you know, they're honest and fair judges. And a lot of times they are, or they're honest and fair courts that will provide us with what we need here. So don't lose hope that this is coming from California and think nothing can get done. It's clear stuff can get done.
15: Well, and once again, this is a way that taking a simple records request to a state and saying, hey, give us the records as your law requires. When you get a response or no response, because they don't have any in this case, a response that says, sorry, what you're looking for doesn't exist.
0: They pled the fifth.
15: They Fauci'd it is what they did. They Fauci'd it here. And it gives us more opportunities. The entire FOIA practice of the ACLJ is robust, but sometimes it can be one of the most painstaking ones.
0: Yeah, it takes
15: because
0: forever.
15: The governments, even the U.S. government, even when it's a friendly administration, doesn't want to give you the records, even though they're required to.
0: Yeah.
15: So you have to first file the first request. Then you have to see what you can corroborate between the AG's office and the Secretary of State, then you know the path forward. So we've got kind of a deadline that we're looking forward to, August 10th, where we should get a response from the AG to know what our next steps are. Do we have to sue the state of California over their records request? Because now we know what else to look for. They said there's nothing here, but could there be something over here? Or is there another legal action altogether that we can raise or bring forward that they're not following when it comes to the federal law?
0: Yes, I mean, we'll have an update for you in 10 days. That doesn't happen much here at the ACLJ. Often, you know, we're talking about the painstaking process of working through the courts, working through the federal government, working through state government. It usually takes a long time. But because there are some deadlines here, we'll at least have an update. It may not be what you want, but we'll see. And the work of the ACLJ continues. Remember, these ACLJ attorneys, they are paid. We make sure that they get taken care of as best because we want the best of the best here. And none of that happens without your support. So I'm going to encourage you, as we are wrapping up today, our Liberty Drive. Number one, give me a call. I'd love to hear from you. Again, we've been celebrating America for the whole month of July, but really, you can lose sight of that pretty quickly after the first week here. Call in. Let us know how you celebrated and how you look forward to celebrating with your family this 250th year. I know it sounds crazy, but it's only been, you know, 3.5-4 weeks since the 4th of July. 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And again, we got about 3 lines open, 1-800-684-3110. I'm going to be taking calls, just Will and I today. So I'm going to be taking your calls and comments throughout the rest of the show. That is at 1-800-684-3110.
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0: Take some phone calls here, folks. And look, if you're watching, you may say, Logan, what happened to your jacket? It got hot in here. Be honest.
15: It is the summer.
0: I got sweaty.
15: And you looked like you were in like Friday Night Lights.
0: I picked the wrong jacket for July 31st.
15: Full Hearts, Can't Lose.
0: I don't know what that is.
15: It's Friday Night Lights.
0: Not familiar.
15: It's the thing. I didn't quote it perfectly.
0: Yeah. All right. I don't know where we go from here. We'll you ruined it. Phone lines are open, 1-800-684-3110, 1-800-684-3110. Look, we are still talking about election integrity. We are also going to give you an update of what's going on in Israel with that announced deal with Hamas. What does that look like? We're going to get to that a little bit later. But we do want to now take over, you know, continue on with election coverage. And Rachel's got a question about the election in New Jersey. We can give you a little update on that as well. Rachel, go ahead, calling from New York.
4: Yes, hello. I'm calling just to find out the obvious question, I think, is shouldn't there be like a recall or something along those lines? Because upon their own admission, there was voter fraud.
0: Yeah, let's back it up a little bit, Rachel, for those who don't know this story. This became clear that there was some voter fraud. Now, look, what we've said before is there's going to probably be, unfortunately, some kind of attempt or fraudulent voting in all elections. And at what scale? And what they uncovered was enough. That was, I mean, it was in the hundreds, right? That was actually formally happened because it was thousands of people who were on accident registered who were not legal United States citizens. They were, you know, they had their driver's license or whatever it may be out of New Jersey, but they were not United States citizens. And we know out of those thousands, at least, was it 400?
15: There was at least 400 that had voted. Now, a couple things here, Rachel. They didn't give us the... Like, was it 400 in one election, or was it in two different elections, or multiple elections? Because it was over a time period where these people got on the voter rolls, and they found this. Now, remember, it was like 6,600 individuals got added to the voter rolls, and then 400 of them went on to cast a ballot. Now, should there be a redo of an election? Based off those numbers, I don't think so. And as you even brought up, the fact that there is most likely people voting in every election that shouldn't be voting. That's what we're trying to fix. We're trying to get to a near perfect system, which is a difficult thing to do. But I think that the fact that none of the races, according to them, were within 400. So even if it was that, if it wasn't outcome determinative amount of fraudulently cast votes, then I don't think that they would have redone the election over that. So I hope that answers your question there.
0: Thank you. But look, we're going to look into all of these things, and we're able to uncover it, and then we have to make the decision legally of what we need to do to proceed forward and what's the best possible. Sometimes, look, it's maybe, again, like I've said before, it may not be what you want to hear, but we're going to tell you the truth of what the most logical solution is and what's the most logical way that we can actually get involved, or you can get involved, or people can be held accountable. And you have to, you know, work within the limits that we have here in the United States government. But I appreciate you calling. Let's go over and take calls. Let's go to Robert in Maryland on line one. Kind of swerves a little bit to what's going on in the Middle East, but I think it's worth addressing here as we start to wrap up the first half hour. Robert, go ahead.
5: Yes, I wanted to ask the both of you, do you believe that because of the breakdown of the ceasefire agreement in the memorandum of understanding between the U.S. and Iran because of Iran's ceasefire and memorandum of understanding violations, that the United States is going to go back to full combat operations against Iran?
0: Yeah, I mean, the threat is there, Robert, from the president that would be what's happening. I think he also is keenly aware
13: the midterms are coming up.
15: Right.
13: And that it has not been the most popular war in the world. Let's just not be, you know, dishonest in terms of public opinion, whether you agree with it or disagree with it. It has not been incredibly popular. So he's talking a big game, whether he actually lives up to that big game. So far, there have obviously been issues that have gone back and forth, but there has been a bit of bloviating in the terms of way of the talk.
15: Yeah, I think bloviating in some ways, but also downplaying in other ways. I think that's where it is an unknown, Robert. You look at the fact that he constantly is saying they're lying in private talks. I mean, he's at Camp David having a cabinet meeting right now as we're on air, talking, saying they lie in the private talks, and then they say something different in public. They obviously they violate it. But then he also says they're completely decimated still.
13: Yeah, they have nothing they can do.
15: That these attacks they're doing aren't really a big threat. So he downplays the threat of Iran and their capacities, but also is saying that we're going to keep hitting them. I tend to think, as you're saying, Logan, he's looking at a way to almost keep it status quo through the 95 days we have left in the midterms, until the midterms. I don't know. I do know there was the Wall Street Journal report that a general has given a suggestion, a battle plan that would be 10 to 14 days that would be more similar to the intensity of Operation Epic Fury. We will see if they move forward with that. That is something on the table, but I don't know if the president really wants to get to that. I think he likes that they're just striking, they're hitting them whenever if they do something out of line, like launch a rocket, we are able to intercept them. It's not at the level that is

0: reliant on sponsors. We don't have to be reliant on paywalls. We only have to be reliant on people like you supporting this show, which also supports our legal side, which goes all over the world. You've heard about our work in Israel. You've heard about our work in Europe. You've heard about our work, obviously, the ACLJ here in the States that goes from Capitol Hill all the way to a girl that wants to, you know, talk about her faith at school and is getting harassed by an administration. That is the kind of work the ACLJ does. The scope is large, and it only exists because people like you support. In these special months where donations are matched, where donations are doubled, are the most important time. So I always encourage you to support during these months as much as possible. And look, we have a deadline today. Today's it. We're going to wrap this thing up at midnight. The Liberty Drive ends our celebration of America. And what a good way to do it than send us off with some style here, folks. Have your donation doubled. Keep us in these fights. Be a part of this family. Because look, here at the ACLJ, we are defending not only Christians and Christian values here in this country. We're also in the Middle East. We're in Africa, Pakistan. Sisi was in Morocco last week. We had team members all over the world that are working, either consistently traveling or are living and based there. You know, our European Center for Law and Justice, our ACLJ, it's a working office. ACLJ Jerusalem, you got Jeff Balaban. You got teams there that are working constantly on these very important issues. And in this next half hour, I want to hear from you. So whether you are thankful for the work we do here, whether you love being a part of the team, or whether you got questions in relation to it, or relations to celebrating this country, wrapping up this month of July, I want to hear from you at 1-800-684-3110. Because just me and Will, and we would love to hear from you as we continue on and wrap up this week strong. So once again, I know it can get annoying. I know it can be a nauseam. Phone lines are lighting up. But I know a lot of you, we lose here at the half hour mark. Some of you got to get back to work. Some of you got other things to do. Don't let this miss opportunity. Don't let yourself miss this opportunity.
1: Don't miss it.
0: Don't miss it. ACLJ.org. Have your gift doubled today. It's a midnight deadline. Well, why wait till midnight? Do it today. Do it now. That's at ACLJ.org. Again, ACLJ.org/liberty, or scan the QR code. 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Second half hour starts in less than a minute. Don't go anywhere.
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0: Welcome to the second half hour, Seculo, for your Friday. Look, we're wrapping this thing up strong. Liberty Drive coming to an end at midnight. Be a part of it at ACLJ.org. Throughout this next half hour, I'll be taking your calls and comments at 1-800-684-3110. We just found out our friend Rick Grinnell is going to be joining us here in the next segment if we ever want to talk about California or the Middle East. He's a good person to call, so we're going to have Rick coming up here. But again, phone lines are open for you. Just one right now, but you can call in 1-800-684-3110. The main topic of the day is obviously election integrity out of the state of California, because the ACLJ team, if you are just joining us, uncovered some pretty wild stuff, which means we just checked in. We said, hey, we just want to know how you're handling this cleanup of your voter rolls. You know, when you know someone is not a citizen, or you know, maybe someone died, maybe there's you know, you just need to get people off the rolls. How does it work? And they said, well, you know, we don't really know. We don't really follow. We don't really keep track of that. But don't worry, guys, Team ACLJ. It's illegal to vote if you're not a citizen. It's illegal to vote if you're voting illegally.
1: It's illegal to register. You know, you have to swear an affidavit that

0: under penalty
1: of perjury check
0: that you satisfy all eligibility requirements, including citizenship. Here's what's so ridiculous. We sent the information request, and they responded pretty quickly. And sometimes it's the non-response you receive within the letter back that lets you know there's more here, and we have to keep digging. Because when we asked for a very straightforward record showing the number of voter registration records canceled, so people that were registered that had themselves removed from the roll because the registrant didn't satisfy citizenship requirements, they said, and I quote, "The statewide voter registration system does not contain a voter status reason for cancellation due to non-citizenship. Therefore, there are no records responsive to this request." But don't worry, you may think, okay, so maybe they just cancel you and don't keep a tally of why. No, they even admit down in the following responses and give links to the ACLJ that they do keep records on death, on if someone is a felony, convicted of a felony and loses their right to vote, if people have moved. They mark these reasons, and they have to. It actually is a part of the National Voter Registration Act that they maintain these reasons, that they maintain these records for at least 2 years and have to make them available for public inspection concerning the implementation of programs and activities conducted to ensure the accuracy and currency of voter registration rules. Now, Logan, they're either negligent here, not staying up to date with and following federal law, as well as their own internal state records keeping laws, or they're trying to hide something at the Secretary of State's office, and we're going to get to the bottom of it, and that's why your support is so crucial right now.
2: That's right. We're going to continue this conversation with Rick Grinnell coming up, and we're also going to give you, President Trump just gave an update on that potential historic deal with Hamas. You heard me right. And look, is it the clearest statement about it? Am I still a little confused? The answer is yes. But we'll play it. You'll hear it from President Trump, who just made the statement in Camp David. Then we'll get response from Rick Grinnell. Hey, all those phone lines that were full, something happened. Most of them are not full now. Give me a call. We got 3 lines fully open, potentially 4. So I need you to call in right now. Get on hold, because in the final segment, so right now, in the next segment, we'll have Rick Grinnell. And then I'm going to wrap up this week, wrap up this month with the most important voice in the ACLJ universe, and that's, of course, you. So call in, whether you have a message of support, whether you have a question or comment related to any of these topics, whether you want to talk about how you celebrated this country, do what you need to do. Call in 1-800-684-3110. Again, you don't have to call in and agree with us. You can also call in and be respectful, even if you disagree with us. Or if you got questions, you got nuance, let's get into it. 1-800-684-3110. As Will said, last day, Liberty Drive. You know the drill here right now. I want you to support the work and have your donation doubled. It's the best way to do it during these months. It really goes much further. Goes double. That's right. ACLJ.org. We'll be right back.
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2: Rick Rennell's joining us via phone. Rick, we're talking about what's going on in California, some rules the ACLJ was able to uncover with our FOIAs for the election. But I also wanted to talk about what is going on with this deal that was announced late last night, a deal, allegedly, with Hamas. Not something you hear that often, of course, has to do with the conflict. It's a sort of a global deal in general. I think there's a little, there's some blurriness to it as people are trying to kind of sort through the ins and outs of what this actually could mean. Could it actually move to the end of Hamas and a new government regime being run that's maybe a little bit more tolerant in the Palestinian areas of Israel? Let's listen to actually President Trump just moments ago in Camp David, and then we'll get your response. Go ahead, President Trump. There's not a bite number, so just go ahead.
9: So Gaza.
10: We do have an understanding with Israel. Israel is very happy about it. Israel helped us. And they've been very good. They've been very good about it. Most people said that would be a deal that would be undoable. Now, will it go through its ups and downs? It's a very complex situation over there. The people are very complex and difficult. In many cases wonderful, many cases not so wonderful. But that will be a, it's a great breakthrough. Nobody's ever thought that would be possible to disarm Hamas. That shows you how much success we're having with Iran. Because if you go 4 months ago, 5 months ago, a deal like that would have been impossible. So it's a big step for the Middle East, and people are really impressed by it, and they're surprised by it.
2: Yeah, I mean, saying they're impressed by it, surprised by it, I think that's true. And of course, there is a bit of, she said, will there be some ups and downs? Probably. Rick, let's get your initial thoughts on this and what it actually means. Maybe we can explain it to people.
11: Well, look, one of the things that I appreciate about President Trump is that he is very transparent about what is happening and what the limitations are. And he said, look, this is a complicated issue. There's going to be some ups and downs. This is definitely a good step for the region. And what this means is that you have Hamas, you have Hezbollah, a lot of these individual proxy organizations are funded by Iran. Part of the Iran deal that we have to concentrate on is to make sure that we have as long-term peace as possible. And that really means disarming Iran, taking away their ability to fund these groups. And so when you have the ability, like Israel and like America, that have been able to really pound the Iranians, work with the Saudis in the region to really push back on many of these terrorist groups coming out of Yemen, for instance, with the Saudis, you have success building in the region because our partners are Arabs and we are confronting the one power in the region, the Iranians, which has funded these terror groups. And so this is a huge step, but let's be very clear, the Middle East has always been messy, it's always been complicated, and there's always one step forward, and then we take a step back. And so what the president is being very upfront about is, this looks like a positive step, people are excited about it, but let's hold them to their commitments.
0: Well, I think it's also remarkable, Rick, that it shows once again the administration can do more than one big thing at one time. There have been reports out of, you know, the normal DC papers that say, well, now he's moved on. He's completely forgotten about this Board of Peace and this 20-point plan and et cetera. These articles were written, I saw them a week and a half ago. But it goes to show that, no, this administration can do big things, difficult things, and not lose sight of those when there are a lot of things going on in this world.
11: Well, look, one thing that we know for sure is that President Trump is somebody who is constantly involved on these big issues. So he's monitoring it. The Washington establishment gets frustrated because the president of the United States can move from diplomacy to an announcement of moving forward with a sense of a peace initiative, and then the next day bring military action to have partners come back to the table. We've never seen a president move so quickly and between diplomacy and military action and watch the situation, evaluate his decisions, and adjust according to what's happening on the ground. This is unprecedented for a politician, a president of the United States, to move so quickly between the two, depending on what is needed. And I think that this is going to change the way presidents have to govern going forward. They can't just have a policy, come back to it in a month. They may have to change it the next day, the next week.
0: Rick, I do want to shift topics here a little bit and kind of talk a little bit about something from your home state. I know you've been traveling this week, so I'll catch you up to speed a little bit on this. But we sent, after a conversation with you a few weeks ago about the voter rolls in California, our attorneys, they listen to this broadcast, they get ideas. They sent a California records request to the Secretary of State and the Attorney General, asking just for the records of when people were taken off the rolls because they were non-citizens. And remarkably, we got a response yesterday from the Secretary of State of California's office that told us there are no records of us doing this because we don't keep track of it. Now, they also tried to assure us, but don't worry, it's illegal if someone did try to register to vote. And if we did take them off, though, we don't have record of that. It appears this is in violation of the National Voter Registration Act, NVRA, as well as even their own state reporting. But we're not done with this topic. We're going to keep fighting and keep looking for other angles to bring this to light. But are you surprised that they would be so willing to even admit publicly to the ACLJ in writing that we don't even keep track of when we're taking people off our rolls because they aren't citizens?
11: Yeah, look, I think this is a big mistake by the Secretary of State's office. They've become very comfortable and lazy in Sacramento. It's a town that is completely controlled by one political party. The media doesn't push back. And so you've got this lazy sense of bureaucracy to once in a while be transparent about what they're doing, not realizing it's illegal or immoral, at least. And so when we talk about cleaning up the voter rolls on this broadcast, and then the ACLJ team jumps to take action, look, this is why I'm a part of ACLJ. We don't just talk about these issues. We've got people that are willing to put skin in the game, to go forward and challenge governments, to challenge the Secretary of State in California. I think this is information we can use to keep going, have a lawsuit, work with Judicial Watch, because you may remember Judicial Watch was one of the first organizations to say, you're not following the law. So maybe one idea is to work with Judicial Watch and to say, the state is admitting that they are not complying with the settlement that we pushed years ago when Judicial Watch was suing them for voter roll violations.
2: Yeah, Rick, and look, it's one of the reasons we have you here on this team as well. I think people know that already. They've heard you on here for years. Is not only are we talking about major states, of course, like California, which we think they're, you know, this year has been a historic one in terms of at least the bubbling up of some sort of pushback of what was going on in California. We also know that a large supporter base of the ACLJ comes out of the state of California. But Rick obviously has his history and background all over the world. And we know that it's not just here domestically. The ACLJ team works around the world because people like you support it. But I thank you, Rick, for being a part of the show today. I know it's a very busy one for you. So thanks for calling in, taking a few minutes out of your day, and for telling people why it's important that our ACLJ team is in action, because we are there. Look, a lot of shows, like Rick said, can talk about this, and they got to figure out how to work with somebody. Maybe they can get something done. Maybe there could be an outcry. We got a team ready to go. And they're just upstairs. Or they're in our Washington, D.C. studios, or Washington, D.C. headquarters, and they're ready to go. I just got to make a call. Shoot over a text. They're probably watching the show right now, ready to jump into action. And that's what our team does here. It's pretty cool. I don't think there's another organization like this that provides this much media content and this much actual legal work around the world, or representation for you around the world, whether that is, again, the ACLJ, ACLJ Jerusalem, ECLJ, a European Center for Law and Justice, offices around the world, some of which we could talk about, some we can't even talk about, and that is because people like you support the work. We are on the front lines here in the nation's battle for freedom, it feels like, whether, again, that's here domestically, whether it's in the Middle East, whether it's in Africa, it's in Pakistan. We got people always traveling, always going, and some permanently set because you support the work of the ACLJ during these very important months. Today, have your gift doubled if you get your donation in before midnight. But why wait till midnight? Do it right now. And that lets our team know that you're watching this show, which I always appreciate too. Helps Will and I. Proves our worth, Will, when you do that. It's at ACLJ.org/liberty. He got nothing to say. ACLJ.org/liberty. We do have a couple lines still open. And in this next segment, it's the last segment of the day, last segment of the week, last segment of the month, Will, I want to hear from you. That's at 1-800-684-3110. Don't miss this opportunity. Hop on the air and be a part of the broadcast. Again, ACLJ.org/liberty. Well, let's wrap up this show with the most important voice in the room, and that is you, the supporter, the listener, the champion of the ACLJ. We'll be back in just a moment. Don't go anywhere.
12: 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But even with the many historic wins we've achieved, the battle is far from over. The attacks on our constitutionally protected rights persist. Countless unborn babies remain in jeopardy. 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
2: It's time to finish strong here. And look, you know what I love? Out of the four people on hold right now, three of them are ACLJ champions. Those are people that give on a monthly basis. And look, you're a rare group. You're an exclusive group. And I always like to bump you up to the front. This is the rare occasion.
0: Now it's a difficult decision.
2: This is a rare occasion. Well, no, I'm now going to go in the order of which the champions called it. I think that's fair.
0: I like it.
2: Let's start with Sue, champion in California, which also makes sense, what we're talking about today.
0: Right.
2: Go ahead.
14: Hi, it's Sue from California, champion, and I listen to you every day. I just want to state, with the election coming up, you know, Spencer Pratt was somehow eliminated.
2: Yep.
14: And so I've been telling people in L.A. County especially to write his name in at the bottom because there's a write-in box. What is the likelihood of L.A. County receiving a wonderful new mayor from Spencer Pratt if they write it in, if everybody writes it in? How would that work?
2: I mean,
14: would they even count it?
2: So I'm not sure what the Will can probably bring
0: well,
2: that was, but statistically.
0: I've never voted in a mayoral race in Los Angeles in L.A. County. So
2: especially with like the jungle primary
0: but
2: system.
0: A lot of times with the jungle primary in the general election, there is no write-in space. So I could be wrong, and I do know for the congressional races and the Senate races there, there isn't a space to write in once they've gone through the jungle primary system. I could be mistaken about the general for the L.A. Race.
2: Well,
0: but
2: let's talk stats.
0: But
2: the statistically,
0: realistically, not going to happen.
2: It's not going to happen. So, I mean, I think I appreciate you. You're wanting to do that. And if you can, God bless you. Do whatever you want. Vote however you want. If you want to try to make a statement out of your vote, I don't care. I don't think it's probably wasting your vote in the state of California at this point. You know, you're picking between some pretty rough options probably for what you care about. So do what you want to do. That's all totally up to you. But in terms of making a real, true, like, win, I don't think there'll be enough people. And that's just being sadly honest with you. Maybe prove me wrong. Hopefully I'm wrong. Let's go to Rob now in South Carolina, also an ACLJ champion. Rob, go ahead.
15: Yeah, you there?
2: We're here. You're on Lair.
15: Awesome. Hey, I support you guys. Appreciate you guys. You ring freedom rings when you guys are on the station.
2: Rock roll. Thank you.
15: But on the regard to the Secretary of California there,
2: yep.
15: He's talking out of his mouth in two ways, I think, two different ways. One, he's saying when he changed the language of the bill, saying, oh, you can't vote and all that other stuff. And then they say, well, we have no way of tracking somebody who's voting. How can he even monitor one or the other? If he says, you can't vote, and then they have no way of tracking, somebody could vote, but they wouldn't have no way of tracking it.
0: Rob, you know? here's exactly why this date, August 10th, is going to be so important. That's when the Attorney General's office, Attorney General Bonta, they will respond to our records request, which we had similar in a few different tailored questions for them than we had for the Secretary of State. But yes, you're exactly right. What we're saying here is like, look, show us the records that you are keeping the election safe. Show us the proof. And they're saying we can't, but don't worry because it's illegal. But so then the voters are saying we would like to ensure that by having a voter ID. And he's like, let's change the language to be a little bit more deceptive.
2: Rob, thank you for calling. I want to now hop over because it ties perfectly into Doug in Washington. Doug, line three, go ahead.
16: Hey, thanks for being there, guys. I think you're misreading something there with that statement from the Secretary of State's office. They don't have a category for keeping track of that. It doesn't say they don't have a category for keeping track of it. Read it carefully. It says they don't have a category for doing it.
0: Right.
16: Well, I think this is an admission that they aren't doing that in the first place, not just that they aren't keeping track of it.
0: So, right. I mean, I'll read it verbatim once again. It says the statewide voter registration system. So that's the system that is keeping track of the voter roll does not contain a voter status reason for cancellation due to non-citizenship. Therefore, there are no records responsive to this request. You know, I will give Doug some credit.
2: Yeah.
0: You can read it the way he's saying it, which maybe is another thing for our attorneys to look into follow up. One, we do know that they keep track of it and they have that reason listed within the system for deaths, for moving, for other reasons, such as if you commit a felony, get convicted, you lose your right to vote. So are they even removing people? It's a very good question, Doug.
2: Yeah, thanks.
0: And hopefully we'll have more answers.
2: Thank you for calling. Also, Doug, thanks for being an ACLJ champion. I really appreciate it. I want to go to Michael, and then we're going to wrap up with probably Marion. Let's go to Michael first. Go ahead.
17: Hi, I'm very glad to hear from you guys. I listen to you every day, and I belong to your club. My question is twofold. One, in Iran, why do they not put feet on the ground? Why are they so afraid that so many people are going to get hurt when war is war and people are going to get hurt anyways? And we need to send in some of our own.
2: Yeah, Michael, I mean, a lot of this is public opinion based. A lot of it is also, remember, new technology of war. You know, it's not necessarily always going to have to be boots on the ground in the same way that we even think about as recently as the war in Iraq.
0: I think this is also where you see the conflicted nature of President Trump himself. Mm-hmm. Because that is what he has consistently said he does not want to do. And Logan, you mentioned the technology. A lot of this was able to do successfully with very minimal harm to American troops. Obviously, any loss of life is a horrible thing for America and for the families and for those individuals. But wanting to limit it, it is a much more dangerous situation when you start putting people directly on the ground in hostile territory. So I think a lot of it has to do with his apprehension of doing that and whether or not it escalates and it becomes necessary. I don't know. I think that he's trying to avoid that at all costs. And I think that's his prerogative on that, not necessarily the planning of the generals.
2: All right. Last call of the day and a good last call of the week. Last call of the month. Let's go to Marion in Texas, ACLJ champion. Take us home, Marion.
18: Oh, good. Yeah. First of all, I wanted to thank you guys for what y'all do. And a lot of people don't realize some of the things that you do around the world. There are a lot of injustices that would take place, but because you people have contacts all around the world, y'all never get credit for some of the justices that you do by allowing our money to hire attorneys to help these people that are being condemned or persecuted, whatever's happening. And those may not ever be reported, but nevertheless, that's there. So we have to do our part. Y'all are doing your part by helping around the world. And our part, besides helping you guys out, a lot of times I hear people say, well, my vote's not going to mean anything. Look at all the corruption and everything. Our part is to be faithful. And, you know, God is still in control. Your vote, you might not think means anything, but if enough people don't do it, then we're going to lose elections and stuff. So look at Fauci, how many years that took before hopefully justice is going to take place. So we need to vote, and we want to thank you guys for all that y'all do around the world.
2: I appreciate it, Marion. And look, I want to take you last. I know that was going to be your comment, and I really do appreciate all of the support. 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

0: this hour from Town Hall. I'm Ron Taylor. There's an apparent deal with Hamas to end the war in Gaza. At a cabinet meeting at Camp David yesterday, President Trump told reporters that the new agreement with Hamas is a great breakthrough, while it's certain to have its ups and downs.
1: So we do have an understanding with Israel. Israel's very happy about it. Israel helped us. And they've been very good. They've been very good about it. Most people said that would be a deal that would be undoable. Now, will it go through its ups and downs? It's a very complex situation over there. The people are very complex and difficult.
0: Hamas also said that laying down its heavy weapons, which would come later in the process, was contingent upon the creation of a Palestinian state, something Israel's current government adamantly rejects. Israel has not officially commented on the deal, which is part of a U.S. brokered ceasefire announced last October. New York City's mayor has a lot of wealthy people with famous names in Manhattan very upset over a new tax.
2: The Mamdani administration, at the direction of the mayor, publishing the names and addresses of close to 1 million Manhattan homeowners who potentially will be subject to the new pied à terre tax. The residents include famous names. Cynthia Nixon, best known for her role on the hit TV show Sex and the City. Longtime Vogue editor Anna Wintour, movie maker Woody Allen, and pop star Taylor Swift, to name a few. The tax is intended to generate revenue from luxury second homes.
0: Correspondent Laura Winters. Stocks rose to finish off a wild July as Amazon leaped, Apple sank, and rising oil prices worsened worries about inflation. The S&P 500 climbed 0.7% yesterday after veering between gains and losses through the day. The Dow Jones Industrial Average added 0.5%, and the NASDAQ Composite jumped 1%. At the closing bell yesterday. News and analysis at townhall.com.
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19: Okay, I love it when I can start a Friday with a laugh. This is hysterical. I just saw a post on X from Stephen Miller that writes, Susan Collins telling reporters, well, for starters, I've never blanked my own cousin, is going to be the political quote of our lives. Now, Susan Collins didn't actually say that, but she could, because evidently, Maine Senate candidate Troy Jackson has fathered two children with his cousin. Is there anybody normal in Maine? I mean, really, is it the water? Is it all the lighthouses? It's a beautiful state. I mean, I kind of briefly thought about someday retiring up there. It's a beautiful, they're nothing but a bunch of train wrecks up there. It was apparently confirmed that Troy Jackson did, well, blank his cousin, and Susan Collins has not. So she's got that going for her. I mean, she's very moderate. They don't like her. The lefties and the Democrat Party has morphed into this freak show. I mean, absolute back in the day. Remember when the carnies, the carnivals had the freaks? You'd go pay a dollar and you'd go see the bearded lady and the three-headed pig and... That's today's Democrat Party. It's insane. And they're saying Tallarico's going to win in Texas. Have you followed this James Tallarico? He's calling himself the preacher. Thinks he's a preacher. Uh-huh. Go read what he has said about, oh, I don't know, the Bible, Scripture, Jesus, God. That's not a preacher I'm too familiar with, but good Lord in heaven above. Adam Schiff is confronted last night on TV. How bad, you know, is this getting for you guys, these Democrats, you establishment types? You've got this DSA takeover, this socialist takeover, this hard left faction taking over the Democrat Party. And Shifty Schiff says, oh, I like that we're a big tent. We're a big tent. We like the big, so there's no daylight. This is what the Democrat Party has become, and there's no getting around it. Carville knows it. Rahm Emanuel knows it. They all know it, and they're worried because they might be winning primaries, I'd like to say they ain't going to win any general elections, but at this point, I don't know. I don't know. Anybody's guess. But, I mean, I think we have a reason to be optimistic. I think the simple... Look, it's go to the Troy Jackson case. We Republicans have lots of problems. But I don't know that a whole lot of the Republican candidates on the ballot have blanked their cousins. I don't know that a lot of Republicans say that Jesus is non-binary. I don't know that a lot of Republicans want to target financially successful people by doxing them, by exposing them, and giving out their addresses and putting them in harm's way. I don't know that a lot of Republicans are cheering political violence. I mean, you go down the list, it's a list of horribles what this Democrat Party has become. And I have got to believe that the country I love is going to reject this come November the 3rd. Scott Jennings, who's going with us on the cruise in November, we're going to get a new number today. I think we're over 300 people by now. We're excited about the big Gulf of America cruise. Scott does battle almost every night on CNN after he does his show here at Salem Media. Here's what he said last night to Caitlin Collins on CNN about this big tent. Yeah, it's a big tent, all right, for the Democrats. Can you say circus tent?
20: Well, sure, I'm a political operative. Everything in every election worries me. There are other generic ballot polls out there that have it a little bit closer than that. And I actually think a generic ballot lead for the Democrats needs to be fairly substantial for them to have any comfort whatsoever. I've seen polls out there, 3, 4, 5 points. I'm not sure that would be enough for Democrats because the redistricting wars have netted out seats for the Republicans, 10 to 12. Republicans have more money. And I think in even some of the battleground districts around the country, the Democrats have probably nominated lunatics who are way outside of sort of the moderate, purplish tent of these districts. And so it's not a national election. It'll be fought district to district and state to state. And so even though the generic environment here, yeah, would it worry me? A little bit. But I do see some signs in individual districts where the Republicans have reason for optimism.
19: Do you feel optimistic? Are you feeling that there's reason for optimism? Because, honest to gosh, I know I'm a big mouth talk show host. I get that I'm prone to emotion. I understand that I am a Republican who wants conservative Republican, dogma to rule the day. And I know that you think I'm probably exaggerating when I talk about the freak show, but I'm really not. They're a freak show. Stephen Miller the other day was on one of the... we didn't use that clip. I'd love to see if we could find it, Yasmin, from a few days ago, and I didn't get to it. But Stephen Miller completely characterizes today's Democrat Party. They're a bunch of radical, violent, crazy freaks. And if America elects them, I don't know. I don't know how we're going to go forward. I'm not trying to be melodramatic. I guess we'll get through it. But do you know how awful it would be if Troy Jackson, the literal, apparently, cousin blanker of Maine, or James Tallarico, Jesus is non-binary? Do you realize how awful this is going to get for our country if they win? Do you understand how bad it's going to be? 1-800-655-MIKE, 14 past the hour. I'm curious. I mean, look, we're seeing things that are upside down, and Trump is just chugging along. Did you see Hamas has agreed to disarm in Gaza? Apparently they brokered a deal with Hamas of all organizations. Trump is desperately trying to figure out a solution to this war in Iran. But his polling numbers are cratering. Polls show that these Democrats have a slight edge. Is Scott Jennings correct when he says Democrats ought to be nervous because they ought to have a wide lead in the polls, which means that maybe, just maybe, Republicans will win on November the 3rd? Arkansas just sent me a text as I'm asking you these questions. I am optimistic, and believe me, they're scared, especially of Elon Musk's money. Elon has pledged, apparently, tons of his fortune to try to help Republicans get elected on November the 3rd. Let me turn it over to you, 800-655-MIKE. Happy to have you with us on a Friday in the Relief Factor Studios, July the 31st. Holy cow, tomorrow, August the 1st, the year is flying by. And I'm so lucky that I get to spend the time with you every day here on the Mike Gallagher Show. Put your voice front and center. I want to kind of take the national temperature. I want to take calls from all over America, north, south, east, west. You tell me, are you feeling optimistic about November? That is, if you're a Republican. Hey, if you're a Democrat, are you feeling optimistic about this socialism takeover of your party? And that maybe, just maybe, you guys are going to do well in November? How are you feeling a few months out from the crucial America deciding midterm election? 800-655-MIKE, 800-655-6453. Call or text. I hope you join us.

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4: So the Democratic message for the 2026 midterm is, we don't love America. 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
1: 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You know, it's a funny thing about polls. Polls are designed, I think, to influence outcomes. And we've seen it over and over and over again. And every poll suggests that Democrats have a lot of momentum. It's just hard for me to fathom. Yasmin was able to find the clip from the other day. We didn't get to it. I want to play it before we take your calls and find out if you're feeling optimistic or pessimistic about the Republican Party's chances of holding control of the House and the Senate come November. Byron York writes from the Washington Examiner, 95 days and counting, one veteran Republican strategist said, quote, I give us a 20% chance of holding the House, which is generous. Now, again, I know we're not supposed to hold the House. Traditionally, during a midterm election like this, the party that is not in power does well. This isn't normal. Today's Democrat Party is not normal. Stephen Miller characterized today's Democrats perfectly on Fox News.
2: The people you mentioned, the names you mentioned, AOC, Bernie, the Squad, Omar, these are people who even 10 or 15 years ago would have been relegated to the outer extreme fringes of the Democrat Party. They're now the center of the party. They're the heart of the party. They're the soul of the party. So the Democrats have become a party of freaks, weirdos, losers, and crazies. But you can't laugh it off because it's deadly serious. Wow. When you give these people power, everything you know and love in this world falls apart. You have chaos, corruption, decay, violence, poverty.
1: Have you seen the thousands and thousands of migrants streaming across the border of Spain? And Democrats act shocked at that video. Well, that's what our border looked like under Joe Biden. That's what it'll look like again if they get control. Ron's in Norristown, Pennsylvania. Hey, Ron, you're first up. How are you today?
3: Hey, Mike. Good morning.
1: Hi.
3: I think Trump is his own enemy because he's making a mess. He said that people have to accept data centers. Like, nobody wants data centers.
1: Yeah, but Ron, look, respectfully, please don't use. I know you're a great guy.

0: you believe that the country will say because of the war, and I'm not saying you're wrong, by the way, but I want to hear my question. Yeah. You think because of the war and data centers, we're going to elect circus freaks? And that's what they are, Ron. They're circus freaks. These people are not rational or normal. They're violent, they're dangerous, and they're lunatics. That's who we're going to hand the keys over to? The Democrats?
1: I know who they are. We don't get the SAVE Act passed. It's a good chance they will win.
0: You know who they are, meaning you're okay knowing, well, a freak is a freak, so I'm going to vote for the circus freak?
1: No, I'm not going to vote for them.
0: Right.
1: But Trump's not helping himself. He's in kind of a mess.
0: Well, I don't think there's any question that you're representing the way a lot of people feel. I appreciate that. I guess I understand the frustration that people are feeling. But on the other hand, all right, you don't love the war in Iran. You turn over and you say, we're going to vote for communists? I don't think so.
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8: With SRN News, I'm Ron Taylor. A crisis at the border in Ceuta, a Spanish territory in North Africa, has led to unsubstantiated claims about Spain's migration policies. Local officials there say around 60,000 migrants have entered Ceuta from Morocco in the past 24 hours. That's equivalent to 70% of the city's population. At least 57 migrants have died attempting this. Most migrants appear to be men, though some families with women and children have been seen. Hamas has confirmed that it will disarm as part of a deal announced by President Trump. It also requires Israel to end its strikes and withdraw from Gaza. It marks a potential breakthrough in ending the war, but implementation faces major challenges. Hamas also said that laying down its heavy weapons, which could come later in the process, was contingent on the creation of a Palestinian state, something Israel's current government rejects. This is SRN News.
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1: Sea Island, Maine. Speaking of the great state of Maine and how strange it is that they can't seem to find a normal Democrat to run for office up there. That Sea Island, Maine looks like somebody, is that a bird nesting or somewhere? It's kind of cool. That's a puffin. I love puffins. That's a puffin in Maine, Yasmin tells me. You can check all out those great shots on snc.tv. Find out all the ways you can watch Salem News Channel. Speaking of Maine, Nick Sorter writes, WTF, Maine's new Democrat Senate candidate, Troy Jackson, is in a romantic relationship with his cousin and has two children with her. This is the guy that the Democrats swapped Graham Plattner out for? Democrats are having a really hard time finding candidates who aren't total freaks, he writes. But maybe that's the point. Maybe total freaks is what it's about for them. My theory a few days ago, they hate Trump. They hate Trump supporters. They think we're all fascists and Nazis. So they want to out crazy what they think is the crazy Republican Party. We're normal, and they're saying, you know what? We ain't going to be normal. From Zohran the Destroyer to Graham Plattner to Troy Jackson to El-Sayed or whatever his name is in Michigan to James Tallarico driving around in a rented big old pickup truck trying to make him look like he's masculine. I mean, it's kind of crazy. And a lot of people are saying, on the text line at least, no, we're going to be okay. We're going to be okay. They can't win. The Republicans will win in November, says California. Jesus and common sense will prevail. New York City or Long Island, polls don't believe any of this. God bless America. Longtime listener Jack in Philly, the suburbs. Sad thing is, it's the so-called mainstream media that allows these circus freaks to get elected. They don't report the stuff that we're all aware of. So half the country, the ones that vote for this insanity, don't even know that they're truly communists or socialists because the media doesn't distribute the actual facts. I don't know. Prayer matters. I prayed during our Food for the Poor campaign this month, and look at what you delivered. We're way over our goal. And let me give you a caveat. Today's our final day. This is the final day that I'm going to come to you and ask you to support a Christian ministry called Food for the Poor, feeding and clothing and sheltering and providing clean drinking water to poor people all over the world. Perhaps you got paid today, and maybe you're thinking of a way to pay it forward. Let me give you a couple of realities. Our show went way over our goal, and I'm proud of that. I'm grateful. $40 will feed a child, a hungry child, somewhere in the Western Hemisphere for an entire year, thanks to the resources of this Christian relief organization, this ministry, Food for the Poor. Company-wide, we are still about, I think the last time I looked, about $25,000 short of our goal company-wide, because all the hosts always band together to collectively try to do good for an organization like Food for the Poor. The bottom line in all of this is, if we can have a massive day today, our final day of the campaign, maybe, just maybe, the Mike Gallagher Show will help the entire Salem Media Group hit our overall budget, our overall goal for our fundraising. Maybe it's just $20, maybe it's $50, $100, whatever you can afford. 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And if we can have a massive day, look, I hoped yesterday would be a big day, and it really, frankly, wasn't. Now, I'm not complaining. You took us thousands over our original goal of $46,000. And for that, I'm profoundly grateful. But if you'll step up today, if you like what we do, if you appreciate, for example, the prayer that we've recently introduced to the Mike Gallagher Show, maybe, just maybe, will have a huge finish to our campaign. In fact, I'm going to pray right now. I'm going to share that prayer with you, and then maybe you will prayerfully consider making a donation by going to MikeOnline.com. Heavenly Father, we come before you with humble hearts, asking for your mercy and your peace in this uncertain hour. We lift up the leaders of our nation and leaders around the world. 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Guide every decision with justice, restraint, and a desire for peace. Lord, we pray for the brave men and women of our military and for our police officers, firefighters, paramedics, and all first responders, including the brave men and women of ICE. 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And yes, Lord, we ask that you'll touch the hearts of this audience. And today, during the final day of our Food for the Poor campaign, we will have an explosion, an outpouring of generosity as our audience goes to MikeOnline.com. 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Or you could just call 844-860-HOPE, 844-860-4673. And Lord, touch the hearts of many so that perhaps we might just hit our overall goal and feed thousands of hungry men, women, and children. We ask you to watch over our country, unite us in purpose, calm our fears, and remind us that our ultimate hope is found in you. And in you alone, may your peace rule in our hearts, may your truth guide our nation, and may your hand of protection rest upon America. In the name of Jesus, we pray. Amen. 20 before the hour, let's go right back to it, 800-655-MIKE. And before we resume with your phone calls, here's another reminder. Have you seen the video clips of all of these thousands and thousands of migrants pouring into Spain? It's wild. But what's crazier is Americans seem to forget that that's what our southern border looked like. I mean, you remember those images where the Border Patrol was trying to hold them back? It was like a mass invasion. Well, last night on Fox News, Texas Congressman Brandon Gill points out we better remember what it looked like in America as we see these images of Spain right now, because if we don't win in November, that's what we're going to look like.
2: And they are now, Spain has now decided to send in the military.
3: Yeah, it might be a little bit late for that. They're going to have a lot of work on their hands. I don't know how you're going to find what tens of thousands of these men who are now on this tiny little island city. But, you know, the people wanted it. They asked for an emergency to be declared. It sounds like the Spanish government resisted it at first. And the latest news is they are going to send the military in, Sandra.
2: To restore order, calling it absolute chaos. So we'll continue to watch this story, and we'll be back here tomorrow.
1: That's the wrong clip. Let's try number 7. This is Brandon Gill. I want to get Brandon Gill dropping this warning to all Americans. Okay, that's not the right clip. Okay, well, we'll figure it out. We'll get our act together. Sorry about that. Let's go back to the calls, because the calls are always on point. Wallace in St. Paul, Minnesota. Hi, Wallace. How are you?
4: Just fine, Mike. Glad to talk
1: Good.
4: To you this today.
1: Well, thank you. Happy Friday, Wallace.
4: Happy Friday to you. Listen,
1: yes, sir.
4: My point is I represent part of the black and brown community here in St. Paul, Minnesota. And I hear most of them are Democrats, and they talk a strong game about the Democratic Party. But one thing I noticed when I asked them on policy issues, none of them vote. They don't vote. I mean,
1: I'd
4: say as much as 75% of the people that I talk to, they hate Trump. They don't want Trump, but they will not vote. So I feel vindicated. And just learning that information, that my vote is going to really count in the midterms, because even though they're out here propagating all of that hatred for Trump, they don't vote. And
1: Gotcha. All right, Wallace, appreciate it. 800, let's hope you're right. I mean, look, but the counter argument to that is they've been voting in the primaries. These DSA freaks have been winning. And a lot of people say they know why. There's a lot of George Soros money and everything else, but hey, they're winning for whatever excuse you want to make. Look at all these primary victories for the Democrat Socialists of America. And look at what they stand for. This is the question that I have. Do people not, when they're pulling the lever for these people, do you realize what you're pulling the lever for? Do you know what you're voting for? Because they make it very clear. The agenda, they're out in the open. Abolish the Senate. Replace the presidency. Replace the Supreme Court. Defund the police. Wide open borders. Amnesty for illegals. Defund the Pentagon. Abolish ICE. Medicare for all. Green New Deal. Government ownership of companies. These are the things they believe in. They are willing to say it. Are you willing to vote for them just because you hate Trump? Is that going to be enough? Wallace, I think you're right. I don't think so. It's one thing to win in a primary with very low turnout. The midterms are going to be pretty epic. And I think normal people are going to come out of the woodwork and reject this insanity. At least I hope we will. 800-655-MIKE. Rest.

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1: 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I saw a very funny story about how a ritzy New York City arts club has banned the heiress to the Ringling Brothers fortune because she won't put diapers on her so-called service dogs. This service dog thing has become the greatest scam in the history of America. In the history of the universe. I see it all the time on planes. I see it constantly. People bring their little tiny teacup dogs onto a plane, and the dog has a little teeny tiny vest that says, I'm a service dog. It's not a service dog. And apparently the heiress, a woman named Karen Feld, remember the Ringling Brothers Barnum and Bailey Circus and always had the name Feld in there? Well, her dad owned the Ringling Brothers Barnum and Bailey Circus. And so she's now this very wealthy heiress living in New York City. And she belongs to the National Arts Club. It's this exclusive Gramercy Park institution. She keeps bringing the dogs in, and the folks at the National Arts Club claim that the dogs are piddling on the rugs. And they've had it. So they're asking her, if you insist on bringing these two little, tiny little Pomeranians or whatever the breed is into the club, you got to put a diaper on them. Well, she's freaking out. Now she's so indignant, she's suing them, claiming they're discriminating against her, and they're saying she needs the two little dogs, Mango and Beignet, to help her with her PTSD. And her seizure disorders. Now, I don't know what in the world these two little tiny... The dogs weigh about as much as my left foot. So I don't know what they're going to do if she, heaven forbid, has a seizure or suffers some kind of flashback to whatever post-traumatic stress disorder she suffers from. They're not service dogs. They're her little furry companions, and she wants to take them everywhere she goes because that's what rich people do. A lot of famous people do this. They take their dogs everywhere, and they expect you to put up with it. So these two dogs are you know, crapping and peeing all over the National Arts Club, and the Arts Club is saying, you know what? Can you at least put diapers on the things? And she's saying, I'm suing you. And so she is. She's being discriminated against because, after all, she needs Mango and Beignet to assist her with her PTSD. Yeah, sure she does. And see, here's the scam. This is the reason it's such an effective scam for scam artists. No one wants to push back. I joke about limping to get on early on flights on Delta. I don't really do that. It's a joke. But I'll tell you something. I see 20 people lining up when they make the announcement. If you need a little extra assistance boarding today, you can get on now. 20 people line up, and they're all completely able-bodied people. There's nothing wrong with any of them. And they're just bouncing down that jet bridge. And you know why? Because they want to get on early because they want the overhead bin space. And so they cheat. Delta's dumb enough, I guess, to say, oh, if you need a little, and they're not going to ask because they don't want to get sued. because you're discriminating against the disabled or something. I don't know. But this service dog thing, every time I fly, there's some well-heeled, wealthy-looking lady up there in first class with her little tiny Pomeranian and the teeny little vest, service dog. And, of course, if it's a service dog, she doesn't have to pay the fees. She doesn't have to put the dog in the crate. Because if it's not a service dog, oh, they make you ship that dog like it's a bag of dirty laundry. But if it's a service dog, oh, all bets are up. Come on up. Sit down. Sure, you want some peanuts? Can we get you some shrimp cocktail? Service dog. I mean, gosh, people will take advantage of anything. People get infuriated when you see, and you know, you got to be careful. I understand. And look, I appreciate maybe somebody's got PTSD, but I think of a soldier who served in Vietnam or in Iraq or Afghanistan, has a service dog, got a German Shepherd, you know, it's trained to be a service dog. You think a Pomeranian is trained to be a service dog? She can't even keep the Pomeranian from pooping on the carpet. It's not going to help her if she has a seizure. It's a scam, and everybody knows it. Everybody's in on it. The airlines knows it. The people doing it know it. The people looking at the people doing it know it. And it's just a sad reflection of what society has turned into. A bunch of opportunists, a bunch of folks who try to game the system because, heaven forbid, anything gets between you and your two little teacup kettle dogs, Mango and Beignet. Coming up, the president announces a complete disarmament of Hamas. Will it stick? And can Tallarico, will it really beat the Republican Paxton in Texas? Stick around. We got a lot going on here. Busy Breaking News Friday. Great to have you here. You take your vitamins. 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
8: News this hour from Town Hall. I'm Ron Taylor. At his Friday cabinet meeting at Camp David, President Trump discussed the Iran war and the massive cyber attack in Minnesota.
9: At his cabinet meeting at Camp David, after previously insisting Iran has been completely defeated militarily, the president acknowledged he expects military action will continue for some time. The president says negotiations with Iran have been frustrating.
10: And then they'll go out, and I'll say they discussed nuclear. And they'll go out and they'll say, we never discussed nuclear. And I said, why do they say that? All they do is make me angry.
9: But President Trump was also asked about cyber attacks on Minnesota water systems and possible links to Iranian hackers.
10: You know who's behind it? Minnesota.
9: State officials in Minnesota have not identified who was behind the cyber attacks. Ed Donahue, Washington.
8: Firefighters battle the last hotspots of a monster wildfire in France's southwest.
11: Firefighters in southwestern France were working to control the last hotspots of a massive wildfire on Friday. The blaze has burned an area four times the size of Paris. That's about 162 square miles, and it initially forced 224,000 people to flee their homes. The huge wildfire, which burnt pine forest and touristic resort areas in Bordeaux's Gironde region on the Atlantic coast, hasn't spread for several days. Government officials said lower temperatures and higher humidity overnight were helping ease pressures on beleaguered fire squads. I'm Karen Shamas.
8: The pilot of an F-335B stealth fighter is expected to live after ejecting from the jet just before it crashed in California. The jet went down yesterday in a field near the Miramar Air Base in San Diego. A crisis at the border in Quetta, a Spanish territory in North Africa, has led to unsubstantiated claims about migration policies. News and analysis at townhall.com.
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0: From the wild world of DC politics to America's culture clash, brace yourself for the reality check you've been waiting for. The one and only Mike Gallagher.
1: Pretty fascinating development last night. President Trump announced that the Board of Peace has reached an historic agreement for the complete disarmament of Hamas and other armed groups in Gaza. President Trump has been working very hard on this. It's a 20-point peace plan. They had mediators from Qatar and Egypt and Turkey. Trump said last night, under this agreement, Gaza will finally be in the hands of a new Palestinian government that actually serves its people. But, you know, we see all these poll numbers coming out showing that Democrats are poised to beat the Republicans in November. Meghan McCain wrote last night on X, "Republicans need to treat these new poll numbers like a five-alarm fire." Trump's numbers are now the same as when Bush left office during the Iraq War. This is not a joke. The American public do not like what they are seeing and experiencing in America. Let's face it, a lot of it has to do with this war in Iran. The video of the thousands of migrants storming into Spain, a place called Ceuta, Spain, Ceuta. That ought to be a reminder of what our border looked like prior to President Trump. I accept that the American people are weary over the Iran war. Benny Johnson posted on X, "Foreign wars with no end in sight are always unpopular. They will always be political cancer, especially with young people. End the war," he says, "refocus on America, gas, grocery, home prices, and immigration. That's how we win. Now, it's tempting to say he's 100% correct. I would gently push back and say, if we don't prevent Iran from getting having the ability to detonate a nuclear bomb, well, the whole narrative is going to change overnight, and people are going to say, why was Trump asleep at the switch? It's a very difficult, complicated... I'm real tempted to go with Benny's belief. I'm very, very tempted to say, you know what, get this, just end this thing, end it, let's move on, be done. We got to focus on America. But of course, the adult in the room needs to say, we can do two things at once. The adult, you put your big boy pants on and you say, it's a big, scary world out there with a lot of evildoers. And this president is doing everything he can to secure peace. And you're not securing peace worldwide by letting the mullahs of Iran run roughshod over the rest of the world. So I get it. Totally understand it. I understand how Benny Johnson feels. But that's got to be balanced with the knowledge that a nuclear-armed Iran is a nightmare. It is a horrific nightmare. Meanwhile, back here at home, discovered that this Troy Jackson, who was just reported in the media, he's fathered two kids with his cousin in Maine. This continues to be the parade of horribles that the Democrats are producing. They can't find a normal person in Maine. I guess there's nobody up there who can run against Susan Collins, who's normal. That's who they chose to replace Graham Plattner. South Carolina got some big news about that. It looks like the South Carolina GOP is going to partner with Newsmax. They're going to have a debate for the race there to replace the late Lindsey Graham. Of course, Senator Darlene Graham, who was picked to be his, well, initially temporary placeholder, but now she's in for the long haul. She wants to run, and she released an ad this week, a campaign ad, explaining to South Carolinians why she would like to be the full-time replacement to her late brother, Senator Lindsey Graham.
2: Thank you all for your prayers. They provided strength through an incredibly difficult time. I'm honored to serve South Carolina and grateful for President Trump's endorsement, and I'll work hard every day to earn it. I'm a conservative Republican, and I believe this. Every life is precious. Men don't belong in women's sports, and only American citizens should vote in our elections. I'm Darlene Graham. I approve this message, and I'm ready to serve.
1: You know, the human side of me just, my heart breaks for her. You know the story by now and the role that Lindsey played in her life. And for her to have to go from burying her beloved big brother to making campaign ads to preparing for a debate. They got a debate coming up, I think, in the next week or so. I think in Newberry, if I'm not mistaken, in South Carolina. And I feel for her, I really do. And I feel absolutely rotten to speak my heart about what's going on in South Carolina, because I feel like I'm being cruel to a guy that I knew and liked. Lindsey Graham was always a friend of this show. And I don't want to be cruel to Lindsey's memory or to Darlene. Nobody knows anything about her. And I don't know if you can glean how she will vote as a Republican senator from South Carolina in about, you know, a month. There's no record. There's hints. There are red flags. There are concerns. I just don't know how South Carolinians can be expected to vote for somebody that they really know nothing about. They know Ralph Norman. They know Mark Lynch. They know all the rest of them. They know Mark Sanford. He's thrown his hat in the ring. I just feel really awful. You know how much I love South Carolina. Look, I've come home again to be part of that incredible lineup at 98.9 WORD. That's a big deal. One of the highlights of my life was coming back to that station. We had a real funny story there about how I had been on that station for many years. It's really where I grew and flourished as a talk show host. And, of course, I met and married my Denise in the upstate of South Carolina. We raised our kids there. It's home for me. And then because my company bought another station, they made me leave WORD, go over to the other station for a few years. Then my company sold the station that they made me move to. So we had to go back, hat in hand, and say, will you take us back, please? And, you know, the general manager is a wonderful guy. He didn't really know me. He wasn't the general manager when I bailed on them. He just knew that I bailed on him. So it was hard. I mean, we were begging them, hey, we can promote it right now on 94.5. We can say, I'm going to go over to WORD. But nope, they waited. And finally got together. We clicked. We hit it off. And I'm telling you, being right there in the middle of that lineup with Joey and Tara and Bill and Ralph, I mean, all of it is just a joy for me. I love this place. When I go to South Carolina and I get off the plane at the Greenville-Spartanburg airport, I'm old enough to remember that it used to be called the Jetport. They named a cheeseburger after me in Greenville. The Mike Gallagher special, I can still remember it. Cheeseburger, fries, onion rings, and a drink for $3.90. That's the single over at BB's. So it's home for me. It hurts my soul to go against what I know Lindsey Graham would want. You know he would want his sister in his seat. You know he'd want her to take over. He adored her. She was his proudest achievement. He raised her. But South Carolinians don't know anything about her. And I'm afraid that she's got to be up against it. Now, the polls show she's ahead. If you believe the polling, I just don't know. So maybe you do. Let's turn it over to you. 17 past the hour. We've got to have normal people push back against some of the lunatics, the freak show, the circus that has come to town, the cancer, the scourge called socialism and communism and Marxism and this DSA crowd that's completely poisoned the Democrat Party. In South Carolina, is Darlene Graham one of those warriors who can push that back? Or are we going to have maybe a pseudo-conservative, a phony conservative, somebody who really is not going to vote conservatively in that important U.S. Senate seat from South Carolina? Tell me what you think. 800-655-MIKE. 800-655-6453. 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
1: All right, let's dive in and see what you make of this really, really fascinating process in South Carolina following the unexpected death of Senator Lindsey Graham. Rick's back from Illinois. Hey, Rick, how are you?
2: Hey, real good. Good show. Hey,
1: Thank you.
2: Know, I'm very cynical about politicians, especially the higher up you go, and in the federal government in particular. I personally believe, you know, she witnessed, hey, wow, he's making good money, got great, you know, health care, every 2 weeks they're on vacation, travels the country, taxpayer expense, maybe the world, taxpayer expense.
1: That's a good gig,
2: yeah,
1: huh?
2: No, you do a meeting every now and again, you come in, your net worth is $30,000, a couple of terms later, now you're a multimillionaire because
1: you know
2: you're really good at investing.
1: I know.
2: Think she sees that. I guarantee they all see that. Now, some don't fall into that, but
1: they all see it on TV every other week. Yeah, but Rick, Lindsey didn't fall into that. I don't think Lindsey was one of those guys that turned it into a multi-million dollar.
2: But if
1: she's cut from the same cloth, you know, maybe she just wants to honor her brother by
2: That's
1: you know,
2: possible.
1: But you're so right, Rick, when you talk about this. You talk about a scam. The biggest scam of all is watching these politicians, some of these, especially these radical progressives. Remember, was it Ilhan Omar that started to be worth millions and millions of dollars until they found out there was a financial problem because she was getting scrutinized? Pelosi's net worth now. All these people. Bernie Sanders, all his, you know what he's worth? These clowns come from, they're lifelong public servants, but after they spend 100 years in office, then they retire filthy rich. So I get your point. I just hope she's not, you know, part of that. Rich is in Anderson, South Carolina. Hey, Rich.
3: Mike, can you hear me?
1: Loud and clear. How you doing, sir?
3: I am blessed. Thank you for being Mike Gallagher, and God bless you, my friend, for all your philanthropy and all the wisdom that you share. I love historical context.
1: You're very kind. Thank you.
3: I wanted to make two notes, if I may.

0: told he was wildly popular, Democrats were trying to install Martha Coakley. Martha Coakley at the time was Massachusetts Attorney General, wildly popular. She kind of hid in the basement, really didn't campaign.
1: Right.
0: So Senator Scott Brown, and you know how electing a senator, a Republican senator of Massachusetts, was like catching lightning in a bottle, correct?
1: Right, I remember. Yep.
0: Yeah. So, so that seat did not belong to Ted Kennedy, God rest his soul. In the commonality in the parallel that we have here is you have a long-term senator in Lindsey Graham, right?
1: Yep.
0: They're trying
1: right.
0: to appoint somebody to vacate that seat, right?
1: Right, right.
0: Well, Scott Brown's campaign manager, and I would applaud...
1: Look, hey, Rich, do me a huge favor. Rich, hang on. I love you. I love you. You're a great guy. Are you going to vote for Darlene Graham or not?
0: I am not. And I'll tell you why.
1: Go ahead. 10 seconds.
0: I'll tell you why. Scott
1: yes,
0: Brown
1: sir.
0: Said, this is not Ted Kennedy's seat. This is not Lindsey Graham's seat. This is the people's seat.
1: There you go. Thanks, Rich. More coming up. Don't go away. 800-655-MIKE.
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5: With SRN News, I'm Ron Taylor. President Trump took his cabinet meeting to Camp David, using the setting to highlight his administration's efforts. He warned of a migrant crisis in Spain, claiming it could happen here in the U.S. if Republicans lose the midterms. The president also criticized Spain's government and blames Minnesota's leadership for recent cyber attacks. He also discussed issues like Iran, the Hamas deal, and a stalled anti-weaponization fund. President Trump defends those involved in the Capitol riot, saying their families have suffered. Camp David, of course, a historic presidential retreat, has been used for diplomatic talks and relaxation since 1942. Volunteers continue to help firefighters battle wildfires in southwestern France. Those fires have devastated some 42,000 acres west of Bordeaux, forcing nearly a quarter million people from their homes. This is SRN News.
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1: This is such a strange way to make a living. I told you about the lady I met the other day at the CVS, broke out in tears. She was so sweet, listened to me for years. Now she's watching Salem News Channel. She's listening to the podcast every night with Mark Davis and me. And it really touched me that she got so emotional and cried. And this happens once in a while. I met somebody on the cruise a couple years ago, cried. I've listened to you for, and because it's so intimate. And incidentally, we've got the cruise coming up. I think we're over 300, and there's still some room left. We've got staterooms left for the big Gulf of America cruise. Mike Gallagher, Scott Jennings, Larry O'Connor, Kurt Schlichter, Jen Horn, November 14th through the 21st out of Fort Lauderdale. Wow, what a trip this is going to be. A vacation that you will remember for the rest of your life. Not only beautiful, beautiful, you know, white sandy beaches and blue Caribbean waters and a great cruise ship with a spa and a restaurants and a casino, and then every night we'd get together on the world stage and have a bunch of great events together. You'll never forget it. Text the keyword cruise to 94878. Don't miss out, because these are the final couple of weeks for you to sign up. Or you can go to mikeonline.com for all the details about the Gulf of America cruise. And join us. I'd love to see you on board the Eurodam from Holland America. It's a great ship. The dynamic, though, of an audience and a host in this medium is so unusual. This poor guy, Tommy, in Michigan, has called over and over and over again. And everybody keeps saying, Tommy, we're not going to put you through. And then I feel bad because, you see, I see the calls that come in the studio. And everybody's so passionate about what's going on right now in America and in the world and Iran and all the things that are happening around us. And this poor guy calls over and over. You understand, when you call, we see the record of how many times you've called. And I don't want to embarrass him, but it's like poor Eric and Tracy and Alex, everybody saying, Tommy, we're not going to put you through. And he gets mad, and then he calls 20 more times. And that fascinates me. A grown adult calling a show over and over and over again, being told, look, we appreciate you listening. We're glad you're into the show. Mike's, we're not going to put you through. You see, I got a little thing about what we call, and I shouldn't, I'm pulling the curtain back here, but I'm fascinated by Tommy because he's called five times again today. And everybody's telling him, Tommy, we're not putting you through. I almost want to talk to Tommy. Hey, Tommy, call. Call back for the 19th time today, and let me talk to you, because I got to meet you. I got to talk. I know I've talked to you a bunch of times, but I want to talk to you again today. They tell him we're not going to put you through, and then a caller calls in that he doesn't like, and then he calls back and says, well, see, you put that dummy on. Why won't you put me on? I'm smarter than that guy. Tommy, are you serious? I am so, sometimes after, despite all the years I've been doing this for a living, listener behavior fascinates me, especially somebody who doesn't like the show. Like, if you disagree with everything I say, but you constantly email and you call, there's the stupid guy in Traveler's Rest, there's the lunatic in Pittsburgh, there's the maniac woman in Sacramento, there's these people that just call and write and text, and they're obsessed with hating on me. And I'm like, I can't imagine me as a pretty, you know, normal guy. I'm certainly right of center, but if there was some far left talk show host that I hated, I can't imagine listening every day, obsessing, calling, texting over and over and over. I'm telling you, it's the craziest thing I've ever seen in my life. And I've been at this for 100 years. I mean, I'm not new to this. But it never ceases to amaze me. There was a lady years ago, South Carolina, a bona fide stalker. I mean, this woman called and texted and called. I'm not texted, but she called. Back in the day, we didn't have text. But she would call and she would call and she'd become obsessed. She wrote letters. And then she started writing threatening letters. Never forget this. I'm pretty sure she was in Traveler's Rest. Elaine, never forget this. Longtime listeners might remember this. And she crossed the line. Then she started threatening me. She was writing these letters. I'm going to come kill you. I'm going to kill your... She did all... Well, I won't even get into that. I don't want to give him any ideas. Yeah, put Tommy through. Put him on and put him on hold. So Elaine, the police paid her a visit. They showed up in her, and she had, like, bless her heart, she was like in a double wide trailer. That was her home, nice little home, and she was sitting on a couch. And she was like, the police, when they were interrogating her, saying, you're threatening this talk show host, Mike Gallagher. Why are you doing this? And no, I didn't. I'm not doing that. But they noticed she was like sitting on the couch, and she had her legs like protectively tucked over the bottom of the couch. And they could tell she was hiding something. Well, sure enough, under her couch, I'll never forget, the cop told me this later, and my blood just ran cold. They got under the couch. It was like a Mike Gallagher museum. And she had all these pictures and articles of me and notes that she was writing and all this crazy ramblings with like red like X marks over my face. The guy said one of them was a picture of you, and she had taken like a pair of scissors and slashed your face. And it was this giant pile under her couch that she was trying to hide. I mean, I'm telling you what, it was almost enough to drive me out of the business. I thought, look, I love doing this, and I love South Carolina. That's like something to write out of a Kathy. That's like the Misery movie. For you know it, I'd wind up tied to her bed. She'd be breaking my ankles with a club. It just is crazy to me how. And look, I appreciate the intimacy of our medium. We've been through a lot together. We've been through 9/11. We've been through COVID. We've been through Trump's victories. We've had highs and lows. We feel like family, right? But truth to tell, we're not. I mean, I love that you think you know me, and I think I know you, but we really don't know each other. But it kind of feels like it. And listen, that's the joy of the job. It's getting, you know, to connect with you. But some of that connection can be unhealthy. Like Tommy in Auburn Hills, Michigan. Tommy, you have called this show like 75 times over a month. Can you help me understand your desire to be heard on the Mike Gallagher Show? And I'm saying this, Tommy, with love and respect. I don't want to put you down. But how can you spend hour after hour, day after day, calling our show?
2: Well, right now, because you know what, Mike? I love your show. And let me just say, right now I've got nothing better to do. You know what?
1: But you must never have anything better to do. You call all the time.
2: Mike, listen to me. Listen to me. I've got asthma. You know what? When COVID hit, you know what? When COVID hit, yeah, you should be. When COVID hit,
1: well, I'm not that sorry. Don't be a jerk.
2: Yeah.
1: You might be an asthmatic who's a jerk. I mean, my question is,
2: I'm not a jerk. What do you call me a jerk for?
1: I'm asking.
2: I love your show.
1: Well, you just said you should be sorry. No, I'm not. I'm trying to understand. I'm trying to understand something.
2: Yeah,
1: You've called. Does please stop interrupting. I'm trying to ask you a legitimate question.
2: Listen to your show.
1: I'm trying to interrupt. I'm trying to ask you a serious question. You've called. I'm looking right here. 77 times in 3 weeks. Now, can you explain to the audience?
2: Because those 77 calls happen in like 2 minutes. They all go blank. They cut me off. So it doesn't take that long.
1: Does that seem normal to you?
2: What I'm trying to tell you is, you know what? Yeah. I was trying to talk about Dr. Fauci.
1: I want to talk about Tommy in Michigan. I want to understand if you think it's normal for an adult to call a talk show 77 times in 3 weeks.
2: Well, if you got nothing better to do, it is, because I'm not working right now.
1: But there's got to be something better for you to do. Do you like sports? Are you a sports fan?
2: Oh, I love sports. You know what? Let's not get into that.
1: What about like football? Like, aren't there like fantasy football leagues you can get involved in, or maybe you could kind of get involved?
2: I don't do that. The whole gambling thing. No.
1: What about? I know you're asthmatic, but are you a foodie? Do you like to eat out?
2: Now I got COPD. because of Dr. Fauci's vaccine. That's right, what I wanted to talk to you about.
1: Right. So with your COPD, are there clubs that maybe you could? Look, Tommy, this is what you don't understand. It still is my show. I'm sorry you got COPD. Do you believe that maybe there's clubs you could get involved in? Could there be online clubs you could join, like support groups?
2: COPD.
1: You could talk to people that have a similar condition to you, and you could share. Well, yeah, but instead of sharing with me, because like we're talking about everything but that right now. But you,
2: yeah, I like your show. I love your show.
1: I love you, but I'm trying to understand. I know you like calling. You do it a lot. 77 times is a lot of phone calls, Tommy.
2: I like calling everybody. You know what? Sometimes, like I said, I got nothing better to do.
1: Right. Personal question. How old a guy are you?
2: I'm 60.
1: All right, so a 60-year-old man is calling a talk show, like, hourly, every day, over and over. I'm trying to sort of understand, and you got to hear me for a minute. I am so grateful for your loyalty. You got to appreciate that. I know that you like the show. What'd you say?
2: I said you should be great. You should be grateful because not necessarily.
1: I am grateful. I don't necessarily have to be. I mean, but and a lot of hosts would just say, "I'm not going to spend any time with this guy."
2: I'm never rude with your call screeners. I'm like, I'm just wondering why they always hang up on me. That's why I call so many times. Because I get hung up on immediately. They hang up on me.
1: Right. So what I think I'm trying to say is, and I believe would it be fair to say you're a conservative Republican?
2: I voted for Trump every time. I first voted in 1984. I got registered to vote. I went to Oakland University here in Michigan.
1: Right.
2: And I voted in my first election. I voted Republican. And I've never voted nothing but Republican ever since.
1: Right. So what I was going to say is, can you take the passion you have and turn it into something like really productive, like getting involved in your local Republican club there in Auburn Hills, Michigan? Are there Republicans you could volunteer for? Could you go knock on doors? Could you canvass? Because we got an election coming up.
2: There's a high school that I go vote at.
1: I don't mean just show up to vote. I'm saying, can you get involved? If you can take all this energy and devote it to my show, which, again, as you know, by golly, I better be appreciative of you, and I am. Since I'm so appreciative, I would appreciate you taking that passion and that energy and going to your local Republican club saying, can I volunteer? Can I knock on doors? Can I make phone calls? Can I help fundraise for the GOP? Because
2: It's tough now. Because you know why? Mike, I wake up every morning and I have to use a breathing machine called the nebulizer.
1: I'm so sorry.
2: I swear to God, it's those three shots I got.
1: We got it. The shots. I got it. Tommy, God bless you. And I know, I mean, 5 minutes I'm on with the guy and people are texting me, you know, you're interrupting him. Well, yeah, I am, because I am fascinated by this 77 times in 3 weeks. And I'm just trying to understand that kind of intensity. Because I'm trying to figure out if there's anything in my life I would be that intense if I called over and over and over. And Tommy, I really do appreciate you. And I know that you're a little edgy and that's okay. But look, you're going through a tough time physically. And I promise we're praying for you. But when somebody's going to call over and over and over and over again, well, we typically are a little resistant to putting that caller through because typically a caller has like an agenda and it might not be what we're talking about. So that's all. That's all it is. But Tommy, I appreciate you taking 5 minutes with us to explain yourself, to explain why you call so often. And I'm sorry for your asthma and your COPD. And I'm sorry that, but I hope you could take some of that passion, like I said, and direct it to something good. That's all I'm saying is try to get into the saving of America. And while callers to a talk show are important, you could really, really make a difference. I'll bet you your local Republican organization there in Michigan could use your help because you are one passionate, persistent guy. But don't you know? Thanks, Tommy. 12 before the hour. More coming up.
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0: like that that touches nerves. And there's right now the text line has blown up with, I'd say 50-50, 50%. Mike, great job handling Tommy. Great show today, Mike and company, California. But then poor JD in South Carolina. You didn't let him talk. 5 minutes the guy was on with me. 5 minutes. But I didn't let him talk. No, I was trying to challenge him and get him to stay on the point that I was trying. He had a point to make, and I was trying to make a point, and sometimes, I don't know. What are you going to do? What are you going to do? 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Every day I want to pray, and today my prayer includes Tommy of Auburn Hills, Michigan, and pray for his healing. I really mean that. I hope that he recovers and heals from the breathing and the COPD and the asthmatic problems he's having. And I include him in our daily prayer that we offer up as a part of the Mike Gallagher Show. Heavenly Father, we come before you with humble hearts, asking for your mercy and your peace in this uncertain hour. We lift up the leaders of our nation and leaders around the world. Grant them wisdom beyond their own understanding, courage to do what's right, and discernment that may prevent needless suffering. Guide every decision with justice, restraint, and a desire for peace. Lord, we pray for the brave men and women of our military and for our police officers, firefighters, paramedics, and all first responders, including the brave men and women of ICE. Surround them with your protection. 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Comfort their families and bring them safely home. And yes, Lord, we pray for the healing and comfort of Tommy, who has called so often and wanted to express himself on our show. We ask you to watch over our country, unite us in purpose, calm our fears, and remind us that our ultimate hope is found in you and you alone. May your peace rule in our hearts, may your truth guide our nation, and may your hand of protection rest upon America. In the name of Jesus, we pray. I also pray that you'll consider our final day, making it a big smash, a big finale with our Food for the Poor campaign. This is the final day. 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You took us over goal, but look, this audience never gives up. And if you got paid today and you want to make a difference, how about helping to feed these poor men, women, and children all over the world who are suffering? 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MikeOnline.com, final day of our Food for the Poor campaign. And thank you for blessing the campaign. Thank you for your generosity, your love, and your commitment to helping those in need. Now, in a nod to Tommy, he did want to talk about Dr. Fauci. Well, we're going to talk about Dr. Fauci, because coming up, we're going to go to Roger P. Shulman in our newsroom, who's going to lay out how the Attorney General in the state of Florida is apparently ready to try to bring the heat to Dr. Fauci for all the damage he did. So stick around, Tommy, and everybody else. The Mike Gallagher Show continues. 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
10: News this hour from Town Hall, I'm Ron Taylor. President Trump appears to be backing away from a commitment to give Ukraine a license to make Patriot interceptors.
11: We have not agreed to that. We're talking about it. But it's a hard thing to give away that kind of technology.
12: The president spoke with reporters at his cabinet meeting at Camp David, contradicting an offer he made on the sidelines of the NATO summit.
11: You give that technology, they can someday turn on you. You know, that is possible.
12: Trump says he discussed the topic with Ukrainian President Volodymyr Zelensky at their White House meeting on Tuesday.
11: I spoke about Patriots. I spoke to him about Tomahawks. Spoke to him about everything. I also spoke to him about, let's get this war over with.
12: Zelensky is also urging U.S. officials to help him get permission to use Elon Musk's Starlink satellites to guide drone strikes inside Russia. I'm Jennifer King.
10: It's not good news for consumers, for U.S. oil producers.
13: ExxonMobil and Chevron warn that global supplies of diesel and other refined products will likely remain tight and lead to persistently high prices in the second half of the year as the Iran war continues to cause major energy disruptions. Both companies reported large jumps in second quarter refining profits on Friday as declining fuel stockpiles combined with curtailed exports from China and refinery outages in Russia led to higher margins.
10: Correspondent Bill Alexander. Hamas has confirmed that it will disarm as a part of a deal announced by President Trump that requires Israel to end its strikes and withdraw from Gaza. It marks a potential breakthrough in the ending of the war, but implementation faces major challenges. Hamas also said that laying down their heavy weapons would require and be contingent on the creation of a Palestinian state, something Israel's current government adamantly rejects. Justice Department moving to dismiss a criminal case charging a former Olympian with deliberately damaging the Lincoln Memorial reflecting pool. Government lawyers said in a 20-page report refiling yesterday that it should not have been taken to case.
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0: Moments ago, President Trump arrived at Camp David. He's going to hold a cabinet meeting there. they're going to televise it. I think it's the first time there's ever been a cabinet meeting televised from Camp David. He doesn't like Camp David. And, of course, I'm pretty sure President Trump likes his creature comforts. I'm sure, I mean, Camp David isn't like a log cabin in the woods, but it's very rustic. And I swear I can relate to that. I'm not big into rustic. My joke always is if the towel rack isn't heated, I'm really roughing it. If I don't have a heated toilet seat, I'm not sure I want to go there. I mean, look, I think sometimes Trump and I are just sort of aligned. He loves his Diet Cokes. He loves his Big Macs. Have I ever told you the story about going to the Oval Office and him saying, look, Gallagher, watch this. He pushed a red button. And I thought, oh, my gosh, we just bombed Sweden. And in came a guy with a Diet Coke on a silver tray. He said, isn't that the damnedest thing you ever saw? It was like Mr. Smith goes to Washington on steroids. So that's our president. I mean, look, he's a very wealthy guy, very, successful in his, I mean, Trump Tower. Man, oh, man. Man, the man likes his gold, doesn't he? He has goldified the Oval Office. You know what I was thinking about? I'm going to go to Roger P. Shulman here in just a moment. I'm in a mood today. I'm just in a really good mood. Hope you are, too. It's Friday. We got a lot of concerns, a lot of apprehensions. These radical, far-left communists have hijacked the Democrat Party. There's no daylight now between establishment Democrats and the rabid freaks of the DSA. There's just none. Adam Schiff last night said, well, look, we're a big tent. They won't put any distance between themselves. These establishment guys won't put any distance between themselves and the rabid communist Marxist freak show. And they are freaks. Did you see the guy up in Maine, Troy Jackson? He had two kids with his cousin. He's in a relationship with his cousin with whom they brought two children into the world. That's today's Democrat Party. Zohran the Destroyer in New York City wants to make taxpayers who are non-black pay black people reparations. And I'm sure Muslims will get in there somewhere, right? Stephen Miller said it the other day. Right now, the Democrats have become the party of freaks, weirdos, losers, and crazies. But you cannot laugh this off because it's deadly serious. It is serious. Very, very serious. This is not a time to take for granted. You've got to be involved. You've got to be engaged. I'm urging everybody to get active with their local Republican Party club. Joey Hudson up down in South Carolina, or for me up in South Carolina, working his butt off with Drew McKissick and the South Carolina GOP. They're going to have a big debate coming up featuring all the Republican candidates for Senate to replace Lindsey Graham. Joey's going to be a big part of all of that. And, of course, we'll share it with you here on the Mike Gallagher Show through Joey's capacity as our permanent guest host every day through the studios and offices and facilities of 98.9 WORD. I'm just thinking one last thought before we go to Roger and talk about Fauci and what Florida is attempting to do regarding the actions of Dr. Anthony Fauci. How many years have they flown that big, gargantuan, green Marine One helicopter? Don't you think Trump is going to want to replace that before he leaves office? He's replaced everything else. He's beautifying Washington, D.C. left and right. Got the Qatar gave him that big, shiny, gleaming new Air Force One. Isn't that thing kind of a throwback? Is that the same Marine One helicopter that, like, Nixon and Gerald Ford and all the rest of them back in the day flew on? Kennedy? It's always that big, mammoth, green, old-fashioned-looking helicopter. Has there been any talk about Trump replacing that with some sleek, Back to the Future-looking, some futuristic sleek, modern helicopter with all the bells and whistles? Or is that just some Washington tradition? I just was thinking about that as I watched the monitors and saw him landing at Camp David. That's like a throwback. It's like retro. And there's nothing about President Trump that's retro. Maybe somebody knows. 800-655-MIKE. 13 past the hour. The Florida Attorney General, who we've had on this show, James Uthmeyer, announced this week that he is launching an investigation into Dr. Anthony Fauci after we watched Fauci invoke the Fifth Amendment 111 times the other day. Let's go to the newsroom because nobody knows Florida politics or the lay of the land better than our newsman, the one and only Roger P. Shulman. Mr. Shulman, happy Friday, sir.
1: Happy Friday to you. Good to be on again. And let's go back a few years to the bad old days of the pandemic. 100,000 people died in Florida because of that. Nationwide, 1.1 million. And right. Worldwide, 7.1 million. That's worse than Hitler's Holocaust, if the numbers are correct. And they think a lot more people died that we don't know about. So this was a very bad time. And destroying records, lying to Congress, obstruction of a federal investigation are the Fed charges that they can't get against him because he's got that blanket pardon from President Biden. However, Florida charges, which can work, according to Attorney General Uthmeyer, would seek records from Congress and review Anthony Fauci's public statements, pandemic guidances, and financial interests. Now, people in Florida are still upset because people died alone because Fauci lied about the virus. Families were not allowed to be with loved ones while they were very sick and passing away. I met with Congresswoman Anna Paulina Luna yesterday. She was in Florida at the University of South Florida's St. Pete campus, and she said that he should be in jail. Wow. She said Dr. Mengele Fauci should be maybe protected by a federal pardon, but that does not hold against state prosecutions and civil lawsuits. And Uthmeyer, Attorney General Uthmeyer, is sending a plane to Washington to get all the records. Rand Paul is making that available to him so he can launch this state investigation and prosecution. So he is leading the charge. Other states are getting on board, and it looks like things are going to be happening because, as we remember, it looks like Fauci was leading this gain-of-function investigation in Wuhan, China. He was financing that, and right. records from that were destroyed, and a lot of other things have happened that are very questionable that are coming out, even though he did plead the Fifth 117 times.
0: Well, I love that Rand Paul is going to open up what they're calling a mountain of evidence to the Florida Attorney General for this as part of this investigation. And Uthmeyer told Benny Johnson this week on his podcast, we're looking at any and all violations of state law here in Florida. Nothing's off the table. We're going to have a team working on this 24/7. You know, Roger, all Americans want is some level of accountability, and Fauci isn't getting any accountability. They reamed him a new one this week on Capitol Hill, but in terms of any legal consequences, so far none have been forthcoming. But maybe the Florida Attorney General James Uthmeyer can turn that around.
1: And think of all the businesses that aren't here anymore because of picking and choosing what could stay open, like Walmart and other things. Everybody else had to close and lost money, went out of business. People killed themselves because they lost their livelihood and their families. Awful. Terrible toll that we're still paying for. So, yes, a lot is going to be happening soon.
0: Hey, I want to put you on the spot. Incidentally, a lot of people are texting me about the Marine One that President Reagan used. That's at the Reagan Library now. The former Marine One is at the Nixon Library. But it's the same. I don't know what the name of that helicopter is. I don't know if it's a Sikorsky. Do you know, Roger? I'm putting you on the spot here.
1: I think it's a Sikorsky. I know that they're getting a new one. They've had a problem with the new one, though, because the exhaust apparently shoots straight down and it lights the White House lawn on fire. So I understand. President Trump
0: getting a helipad. See, I knew it. And that's why they're building the helipad with the big presidential seal on it?
1: It doesn't light the lawn on fire.
0: Well, that's not good. But for a brand new helicopter.
1: Yeah, we're getting something new for the president. I don't know exactly which one it is. It's a new Sikorsky of some sort.
0: I knew it.
1: It doesn't look exactly like the old one.
0: I knew it. I'll bet it'll look like something right out of one of the Batman movies. So it'll be brand new. It'll be sleek. And it's shooting out flames at the bottom, which is pretty cool. So now the flames can go on that new helipad, yes, and nothing will catch on fire. Hey, Roger, before you go, I got to put you on the spot. I've avoided the Tony Romo story because I don't want to pile on and I don't want to embarrass Tony. I think he's a good guy. He got pulled over in Wisconsin. I was working out yesterday with my trainer trying to get a little more fit, and he knows football real well. And he said, Wisconsin, look, first time offense in Wisconsin, that guy will get a slap on the wrist. They don't really take DUI as seriously as maybe other states do. I don't know if that's true or not. Nonetheless, a point of contention has been the field sobriety test that Tony took and allegedly fared poorly. And a lot of people defended him by saying it's hard for anybody to pass a field sobriety test. And it got me to thinking. Now, I've never, ever been subjected to one because, I don't drink. But I was thinking about this. I thought, how about if we can get a law enforcement officer to administer a proper field sobriety test? And, you know, Tracy or somebody will get out there and we'll tape it, we'll film it, we'll see what that looks like, and see how hard it really is for the average person to take a field sobriety test. I want to do it. And then I thought of you because you know all the cops, you know all the politicians, mm-hmm, you know everybody in Florida. What do you think? Do you think we could find a law enforcement officer who could administer one for me?
1: I think we can find two or three. We can give you two or three tests, see what each department
0: can do. One's enough. How many do I got to take? I mean, I'm going to take it till I get it right?
1: Yeah, we're going to take it till you get. We're going to pull you over and have you come out of the car. We'll have the siren on and everything if you want.
0: Why not? Why not? Well, let's try it.
1: Give you the red blue lights.
0: You think you could? You think you could pull it off? Can you reach out to somebody for us?
1: Oh, yes.
0: All right.
1: We'll take care of that.
0: Roger P. Shulman's on the case. Thank you, sir. Our newsman here on the Mike Gallagher Show. 19 past the hour, 800-655-MIKE. Freaks is what Stephen Miller calls the Democrats today. They've become a party of freaks, weirdos, losers, and crazies. But you can't laugh it off because it's deadly serious. When you give these people power, everything you know and love in this world falls apart. You'll have chaos, corruption, decay, violence, and poverty. He's right.

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1: That's a nice shot of Green Bay, Wisconsin on the Salem News Channel camera network. Of course, Green Bay, legendary football town, home of the Packers. Speaking of football, some breaking news about that Tony Romo arrest for driving allegedly while intoxicated. He is now on leave from CBS Sports. A rep for CBS told the New York Post moments ago, Tony Romo has been placed on leave from his role at CBS Sports until further notice. You know, this is what's kind of wild about what has happened to him with this arrest in Wisconsin. Again, I had somebody tell me yesterday, first time offense in Wisconsin, it's just not a very big deal. You don't even necessarily lose your license. You get a fine. He seemed to have some knowledge. I think he had a friend who got arrested once for DW, or they call it OWI in Wisconsin, operating while intoxicated. Do you know that he's currently working under a 10-year, $180 million contract, runs through 2030? You talk about winning the lottery. I know NFL quarterbacks make a lot of money, and he's obviously already a wealthy man, but to be a CBS analyst, $180 million contract that he may have jeopardized if indeed he was intoxicated. If they convict him, and I don't know that they can. I don't think he submitted to a blood test. I don't think he refused to do the blood test. He refused to do the breathalyzer. And he didn't do well, apparently.

0: savants, because let's be honest, enrolling in Medicare has got to be one of the most confusing and scammy processes imaginable. 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
7: With SRN News, I'm Ron Taylor. President Trump taking his cabinet meeting to Camp David, using this setting to highlight his administration's achievements. Warning of a migrant crisis in Spain, claiming it could happen in this country if Republicans lose the midterms. The president criticized Spain's government and also blames Minnesota's leadership for recent outbreaks of cyber attacks. The president also discussing issues like Iran, a Hamas deal, and a stalled anti-weaponization fund. President Trump defending those involved in the Capitol riots, saying their families have suffered. Of course, Camp David is a historic presidential retreat, has been used for diplomatic talks since 1942. Many volunteers are helping continue battling wildfires in southwestern France. The fires have devastated 42,000 acres west of Bordeaux, forcing nearly a quarter of a million people from their homes. This is SRN News.
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1: Isn't it funny how prayer can coincide with so many good things in our lives? 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Today's the final day, actually. It's the final day for you to be able to contribute to this worldwide effort to help those who are in need. 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We were behind our goal. We were way short of our goal going into this final week. And I've been prayerfully asking for your support. And we began praying every day on the show. And I am grateful that people seem to really appreciate it. And just like that, boom, we're well over our goal. One lady, wonderful lady from Florida, donated $25,000. 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Here's a lot of text messages that are coming in over the question of Tony Romo's driving while intoxicated arrest. My question, when you look at a $180 million contract that this guy was sitting on, you know, top of the world, beautiful wife, and I think they've got kids and your family, and you get one arrest, and now CBS has announced he's on leave from CBS Sports, maybe a step towards firing him. Arkansas writes, too bad Tony Romo's not an illegal. He wouldn't be in any trouble at all. Wisconsin, I don't know why people like Romo don't get a driver. And that's a good question, too. I've never understood that about really, really rich people, especially when they fly commercial. If I was really rich, would you fly commercial if you were rich? I think I saw Laura Ingraham, and I asked somebody about that once who knows her. I said, why would Laura fly commercial and risk having the crazies come up to her? And, you know, she's with her kids and wants to be left alone. And this friend of hers said, because that's kind of who she is. She thinks it's a little pretentious or too expensive. And private jets are expensive. It's crazy. $20,000-$30,000 an hour to fly private. But if you're worth $100 million, I would think you could afford it. San Antonio writes, Tony's incident and arrest was a setup. I got a hunch that's a Cowboys fan. And finally, from Josh in South Carolina, I say no. What Tony does on his own time is his business, unless it becomes a problem for CBS. I've always thought that was an interesting question. If you're a public figure, if you're a personality, if you're a sportscaster, talk show host, you get arrested for DUI on your own time, and the video of your arrest goes viral, he's going to get a slap on the wrist. I was looking at the fine. The most he's going to get is like a $1,000 fine for being a first-time offender. If that doesn't impact his job as a color analyst on CBS Sports, should he be fired? I guess you make the argument, well, you've brought embarrassment to CBS. But have you? Do you think he should stay or go? John is in Texas. John, hey, welcome aboard. Happy Friday. How are you, sir?
2: I'm great. I hope you're well, too. Yeah, sure, you know, I think that I like Romo. I live in Dallas. I used to be a Dallas fan. I'm done with them. But Romo is a goofball. No, he should not be fired from CBS for what he's done. But, you know, that's just the behavior of a guy that is just a, I don't know what to call him, but a goofball. you know, wear your hat backwards. You've been playing pro-am events ever since you were a Dallas quarterback, not really focused. Right. And but anyway, but no, I don't think that he should be fired.
1: Go back for a minute, because I love what you just said about having to, you know, live this sort of carefree goofball lifestyle. If you're in the middle of a $180 million contract,
2: unbelievable.
1: And John, you're a business, right? If you're entrusted with the responsibility of a major corporation, you're the CEO, right? You're going to be careful. Yeah. You're going to live your life so carefully. You're going to be respectful. You're going to be appreciative. And he may be a happy-go-lucky guy, but let's face it, he's a massive, massive business. $180 million, $18 million a
2: unbelievable.
1: Year. It's crazy.
2: And if you talk about CBS's perspective, it's all about judgment, right? The decision they make about Tony Romo has to come down to judgment, not really what he did, but like, is he credible as an analyst anymore if he shows poor judgment? And to me, this goes back to the Roy Tarpley days. I could never understand why that guy could not hire somebody to keep him out of trouble, out of news. Zeke Elliott, pick your star athlete, right?
1: Right.
2: Pay somebody to keep you out of trouble. This is massive money we're talking about.
1: Have a monitor, have a chaperone, have somebody who drives the car for you. Take steps to protect yourself against something. But you're a great caller, because now you've stimulated another train of thought on my part. You said, could his lack of judgment impact his ability to analyze football games? John, do you honestly think any single viewer, is there a viewer of a CBS Sunday afternoon football game that's going to say, well, I'm not sure I agree with him talking about using the zone offense or whatever instead of a man-to-man, because don't forget what happened in Wisconsin last year. You know, I don't think it applies, does it?
2: That's not rational thought, but think about CBS in this woke environment these days, right?
1: Oh, that's
2: true. You got a guy that's paying $180 million, and he gets a DUI. Real quick story. My wife and I were on a flight back from Hawaii to Vegas one time, and this guy, I'm not going to mention his name, we were in first class, first time, probably last time we'll ever fly first class, come back from New Zealand. He goes into a PTSD-induced nightmare. I didn't know the situation, and he's a very well-known person. And I told my kids about it. My son's 30, and his first reaction was, well, it's a good thing that he wasn't back in coach or, you know, whatever you call it, where we regularly fly, because that video would have gone viral before he ever hit the ground. And he was going to Vegas to call an MMA fight. Okay.
1: Wow.
2: He probably would have lost his job.
1: So what was he doing? Like just scream? What was he doing? Like screaming?
2: Well, I hate to say he was threatening to kill people, and I thought he was in a nightmare. He didn't really mean it, right?
1: Well, and there you go. And there's a great example, John. One moment like that, one single moment, and then that's it for you for maybe the rest of your career. You know, all these issues come into play. Redemption, giving somebody a second chance. Romo, and look, you call him a goofball, and I get what you mean by that, but he's also, I understand him to be a really good guy. So we'll see what happens. It's going to be kind of fascinating to watch. 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
1: I always get a kick out of flying and see some lady with a little pocket dog, you know, like a little tiny, and it's a service dog. They get a vest. It's a service animal, right? And it's Fifi the poodle or the little Pomeranian. So there's a woman named Margaret. I think her name is Margaret Feld. She's the heiress. She's the heiress.
2: Circus?
1: Karen Feld, excuse me, to the Ringling Brothers, Barney and Bailey.
2: There you go. The Feld Brothers. Do you recognize the name? I always remember on the program, sitting there at the circus, it was the Barnum and Bailey, something, but there was the Feld production family name that was part of that from the get-go.
1: Right. Well, her dad owned it. So she's an heiress, and she lives now in New York, and she's 57 years old, and she's also some kind of journalist. Well, a ritzy Manhattan arts club has banned her because she won't put diapers on her so-called service dogs. Oh, they're these two little yappy little, they're little small breed pooches, Mango and Beignet, and she drags them everywhere. And you know why she takes Mango and Beignet to all of her events with her?
2: Oh, why?
1: Because it helps her with her PTSD. Now, she's got PTSD probably about as much as I do, you know, but she wants to bring her dogs with her. And people do this on airplanes. It's the biggest scam alive. It's the biggest on planes. And you know why they do it on planes? Because they don't want to pay the fee.
2: No.
1: Because normally you got to pay maybe a $200 fee to take the plane, the dog with you on the plane. You got to put them in a crate maybe. And I don't know what all the rigmarole is. Well, they say, forget that. Let me pretend that Mango and Beignet are my service animals because I need to be comforted when I'm flying. So she evidently is claiming that she needs to be comforted and assuaged when she goes into the National Arts Club in ritzy Gramercy Park, New York, because I'm sure that just brings back memories of Vietnam or something for her. You know, she's hearing the bombs go off in the background.
2: And meanwhile, Mango and Beignet are dropping a Tootsie Roll on an expensive carpet while the meeting takes place.
1: Literally, Mark, that's the point. They're not only pooping but peeing all over the place. They're saying you got to put diapers on him. She won't. How dare you? You think I'm going to put a diaper on Mango and Beignet? So Beignet ain't wearing any diapers. So Beignet gets to just do number two all over the place. And they're like, sorry, you're fouling up the place. You don't put diapers on. So now she's suing them, claiming she's being discriminated against for her PTSD and her need. So the service animal thing just makes me crazy, Mark.
2: You know what I now have to do, because it's what we do, and this might be the entire podcast today. I'm not sure. M&M extra, because that's it's when we go to things that are extra.
1: Yes.
2: I completely share your view of the ridiculousness of this. Is the entire phenomenon ridiculous? I know, in two ways. If there's some veteran of Desert Storm who's got a German Shepherd who has helped him with real PTSD,
1: bingo.
2: Absolutely, you bet. Yes. The presence of an antelope. It's funny. There's a difference. I think the airlines have done away with the support animal, the support peacock, the support gerbil, the support Yorkie. It's got to be an actual certifiable service dog, which is hard to imagine how a 5-pound Chihuahua can be.
1: I see it all the time, Mark. They haven't done away with it.
2: Oh.
1: People are getting on planes all the time. They've got little tiny little 3-pound little yappy little, you know, cute little dogs that have these little cute little vests. Service dog, don't pet. Don't worry, ain't nobody gonna pet that thing. We're not petting your dog. Don't worry. You keep your dog on your lap. But it's like this whole scam. It's like people that have handicap parking tickets, placards in their car, and they're not handicapped. Look, people that get on the plane early. I joke about
2: which
1: limping.
2: We've talked about. Yep.
1: I don't really do that. I joke that I would, but I don't. But you see the line now, Delta. Maybe American, too, they say, all right, for anybody who needs a little extra assistance, a little extra time.
2: Yeah, well, it's like so vague.
1: 30
2: it's
1: people
2: so
1: line
2: vague.
1: Up.
2: Yeah, exactly. Yeah, well, I need extra time.
1: You know? I need extra time. Hey, I need extra time. Forget it. I got a disability. And guess what? You know what that means to frequent flyers? We know what that means.
2: You're
1: get
2: screwed.
1: On early, you get the overhead bin space.
2: Exactly.
1: And that's what it is. It's a fight for the overhead bin space, because if you don't get on early enough, you got to go back to row 37 to put your overhead bag, and you're in row 6.
2: And that's fun when you're getting off the plane.
1: Because nobody wants to let you go back there and get your bag.
2: Correct. Additional public service announcement made necessary by this delicious tirade we're on. If you ever are in a parking lot and see somebody roll into a handicap spot and they've got the placard or the plate and they get out and walk into the store and you look at them and go, hey, dude, you're not dragging a leg. What's your thing? And you might be tempted to go, it's a phony placard. I'm going to take you down. There are all kinds of disabilities, all kinds of things that
1: don't
2: necessarily involve a bum knee. It could be a heart condition.
1: That's
2: it could
1: right.
2: be recent surgery where you just can't walk 500 feet from the back 40 when it's
1: I get it.
2: Don't prejudge somebody who gets out of a handicapped
1: car.
2: And seems to walk normally, because it's not always a visible thing.
1: But here's the beauty for the scammers, that they know they won't be challenged.
2: Correct.
1: Because of what you just said.
2: Yes,
1: so they
2: exactly.
1: say, nobody's going to, who's going to challenge the person? I'd like to challenge the people that line up for 20 people deep on an air on at the gate when they say, if you need a little extra time. Why do you need a little extra time? I mean, and you can see the look on their face. They're like, oh, well, I'm going to take advantage of this.
2: Yeah,
1: I'm getting
2: right.
1: on. So anyway, people just take advantage, and
2: right,
1: we'll see
2: you know,
1: if the lady winds
2: other,
1: up.
2: One other sub thing. The dogs in our midst, okay? Dogs in our midst. I'm sensing that whether it's a plane or a restaurant or whatever, there are just a lot more pooches around in American public spaces. I tend to be pretty okay with this. If a restaurant says, hey, we're dog friendly, great. I do wonder if you got a big old golden retriever there at the tavern, you're sitting there for 3 hours. You know, where does, you know, Billy take a dumper when it's time to do that there in a public space? I remember when I was in high school, our French club went to France. So it's 19, which makes sense. It's 1974, and we're sitting around in some Parisian restaurant, and my friend nudges me and goes, dude, look over there. And I looked over and said, what? He said, there's a dog sitting at this table with this guy. And it was a guy had a standard poodle up there. And it was as natural, and nobody thought of it. And we thought that was the strangest thing we had ever seen. Now more commonplace. Is that good, or has it gotten out of control?
1: I mean, I don't notice it. I go out to eat all the time, as you know, and I don't really notice a lot of animals. Maybe it's a Florida thing. I don't know. I know New York is a big, dog area.
2: Oh, yeah.
1: Dogs everywhere, and they take all that very seriously. You better curb your dog.
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1: That'll be a wrap for a Friday. Thank you for tuning in. I'll see you over on the podcast. Hope you join us there. Have a terrific weekend. Be safe and keep fighting the good fight. I'm Mike Gallagher. God bless America.

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8: News this hour from Town Hall. I'm Ron Taylor. President Trump was asked about a scrapped $1.7 billion fund he wants that raised red flags among some Republicans.
9: The fund is for allies of the president who feel they have been wronged by the Justice Department, mostly people involved in the 2021 Capitol riot. At his cabinet meeting, the president said,
10: "Right is dead."
9: President says families have been ruined. Some people committed suicide.
10: People that were very successful that wanted to go to a rally or an event and ended up spending the rest of their lives in horror.
9: John Cornyn of Texas and Tom Tillis of North Carolina, both on the Senate Judiciary Committee, say they won't support Todd Blanche's nomination for Attorney General until they see a promise in writing the anti-weaponization fund is indeed dead.
8: Correspondent Ed Donahue. A pilot survives a military jet crash in California.
11: The U.S. Marine Corps says a pilot is in stable condition after ejecting from a military jet that crashed near Miramar Air Base near San Diego. The F-35B stealth fighter went down in a field. Video showed a plume of black smoke surrounded by flame-retardant foam, along with military vehicles and firefighters at the scene spraying down the smoking wreckage. Wade Lott says he saw the crash from his truck as he drove to work at a local concrete company. Lott says he saw two jets descending toward the runway, and the first landed without incident, but the second jet began slowing down, almost as if it were trying to hover. Lott says the pilot ejected and the parachute deployed just in time as the jet plowed into the runway right next to another plane.
8: Correspondent Jennifer King reporting. A crisis at the border in Ceuta, which is a Spanish territory in North Africa,
2: led to unsubstantiated claims about Spain's migration policies. Local officials now say around 60,000 migrants have entered Coella from Morocco in the past 24 hours. At least 67 migrants have died. News and analysis at townhall.com.
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2: 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And for those of you that like to watch the show on Facebook, we are live on Facebook for you today for the first time in quite some time. 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I don't even think they know how they work. 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You can catch us live on X, and we're also live on Rumble for you today. Welcome to the program. 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Let's get started today. You've got me for the day. I'm going to wrap up this week. I'm going to put together three stories for you for each individual segment today. And then in the final segment of the show, we're going to tie it all back together because that's kind of what we do here. And we're going to start with my favorite governor to hate, and that's Kathy Hochul in New York, probably more so than Gavin Newsom. And I got to tell you, folks, every single time, I think a New York politician has reached the ceiling on gun control activism, Kathy Hochul somehow finds another floor to climb, maybe a basement to crawl into, I don't know. But just yesterday, she made an announcement on what she calls, quote-unquote, new gun safety actions in response to the Trump administration's proposed federal firearms regulation rollbacks over at ATF. You know, the 34 that we put into place, we've talked about it almost ad nauseum. And Kathy Hochul, here she comes out of the blue. And I want you to pay attention to this. Because, again, I'm going to take you through two more incidents and two more columns that we're going to talk about today. We're going to tie this all together for you in the final segment as best we can for you. But I want you to notice the language as we go through this today together. She's not talking about criminal safety. She's not talking about violent felon enforcement. She's not talking about gang suppression. No. She's not talking about repeat offender accountability or recidivism. No. She's talking about gun safety again, because that's always the phrase. It always is, ladies and gentlemen. When politicians say gun safety, you should probably immediately ask yourself one simple question. Whose safety are they talking about? Because it isn't yours. History tells us, not me, not you, not other hosts, not our guests. History tells us they're always never talking about yours. We'll put those words together for you. That's history tells us that. According to the governor, Washington is supposedly rolling back federal firearm regulations over at ATF. And her response, New York, get this, is going to increase inspections of firearms dealers, launch education campaigns, increase state enforcement, and even explore additional legislation she's talking about, designed to offset the federal policy changes. Think about that just for a second. She did not announce, folks, an initiative to arrest more violent criminals. No, that's not what she did. She didn't announce an initiative to prosecute illegal gun possessors, criminals, more aggressively. Why would she want to do that, right? And she didn't announce a crackdown on gang violence. They only announce crackdowns when it's a crackdown on our rights, when it's a crackdown on firearms manufacturers, when it's a crackdown on permit concealed carry holders because they don't have constitutional carry. Instead, here's what she wants. More bureaucracy, more inspections, more paperwork, more regulation, more government. Think about Ryan Petty, the govern me harder crowd, right? More government. And here's what this does. It fascinates me to no end, ladies and gentlemen. The governor says these measures are necessary because federal oversight is being reduced. So I'm going to translate that. We don't trust the federal government to regulate enough, so we're going to regulate even harder. That's her quote. Let me give you the quote. Well, my quote, but it fits in perfectly with what Ryan Petty says. We don't trust the federal government to regulate enough, so we're going to regulate even more or even harder. And Ryan refers to it, of course, as the govern me harder crowd. That's kind of what got me started on this today, because when I saw this piece, AWR, I first saw it over there, and then I went to the governor's website and saw the statements, and I couldn't believe it, but I could believe it, because that's their philosophy. Government always, they always believe government is the answer. More government. Here's the question that nobody asks, though. We do here, but mainstream media doesn't. If New York already has some of the toughest gun laws in America, which she's so proud of, if New York already has licensing, get this. Here's what I wrote the list down. They already have licensing. They have background checks. They have magazine bans. They have sensitive place restrictions. We're going to go into that, too, sensitive places here in a little bit. Registration requirements, dealer regulations, storage laws, training mandates, waiting periods in various contexts. How much safer is one more regulation going to make anybody? Seriously, we've talked about this for years on the program. What's the one law they want that they don't have that will finally get them to say, whew, we finally did it? There isn't. At what point, you have to ask yourself this question, at what point do politicians admit they've already regulated you and me, the law-abiding citizen, as much as they possibly can? They won't, because they haven't. They'll never stop. Let's talk about firearms dealers for just a moment. Federal firearms licensees, folks, the people Governor Hochul now wants inspected even more aggressively than they already are. These are licensed businesses, highly regulated businesses. Businesses whose records can already be inspected under federal law. They're businesses that already undergo compliance reviews. Businesses that are already subject to both state and federal regulations. These folks are not black market traffickers like she likes to call them or say they are or accuse them of being or accuse them of doing. These aren't gang members. These aren't drug cartels. These are licensed businesses trying to make a living that she wants to put out of business and stop. Yet somehow, they're the problem. Meanwhile, in reality, not in unicorn farting fairy dust world, the gun carrying criminal, the gangbanger with a stolen Glock who obliterates the serial number, what happens to him? What happens to the gang member who couldn't legally possess a firearm in the first place, which is pretty much every one of them? How about the career criminal with multiple felony convictions? They're not filling out any paperwork for Kathy Hochul. They're not attending dealer education seminars. I mean, this is a joke to even talk about. They're not worried about compliance inspections because criminals don't comply. And that's the central flaw, of course, in nearly every single modern gun control proposal coming from these people's mouths. And the hypocrisy is unbelievable because they themselves are protected by the very guns they don't want you to have. It assumes criminals obey regulations, but they know better. But they still operate on that assumption. Why? So that they can continue to govern you harder. And that we already know that, and Hochul already knows that, that they don't. If they did, they wouldn't be criminals in the first place. Hochul framed these actions as protecting New Yorkers from federal policy changes. I can't use the FCC unfriendly words that I want to. I'll just say it nicely. It's just political messaging and posturing, but you can put whatever expletives you want in there. You know what I'm talking about. Here's another way to look at it. When Washington reduces regulations, here's what Albany says. We're going to make sure New Yorkers don't experience any additional freedom. Think about it in that context. Other Americans may see fewer federal restrictions. New Yorkers, nope. Not in New York, ladies and gentlemen. They never will. The state government says, we'll just replace them with our own. You know what I rarely hear discussed? Personal responsibility, individual liberty. How about that? How about the right to self-defense? The constitutional rights recognized by the Supreme Court in Bruin. Instead, everything becomes about government management, government oversight, government permissions, government approvals, government inspections, government control, and more government control. And that's a fundamentally different philosophy, if you will, than what our founders envisioned. And I'm not even going to try to be fair, because Hochul argues that these measures of hers are designed to protect public safety. That's a bunch of garbage. That's not her position. That's political doublespeak. Now, I will say this. Maybe I will be fair here. Many of her supporters who are drinking the Kool-Aid genuinely believe additional regulation will reduce crime. Some of them do. But those are the bonehead Kool-Aid drinkers that you can't reach anyway. You never will. The TDS sufferers, the haters, they're already gone. So the question I would ask him is, how do you measure success of your policies? If crime goes down, politicians say the laws work. If crime goes up, politicians say we need more laws. Think about it. Notice something? The answer is always the same, folks. More regulation, never less, never reevaluation, never asking whether existing policies are targeting the wrong people, because the easiest political target isn't the criminal. It's you, the legal gun owner, the licensed dealer, and the taxpayer. More when we come back. Armed American Radio listeners, you already know the name. 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Enjoy. Hi, guys. It's Mark. Look, I think you'll agree with me that as gun owners, we need to have each other's backs. 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Here at AAR, we discuss it every day, and we're heard in every state. 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
2: 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Welcome back to the show. Yeah, welcome back to the show, ladies and gentlemen. This is Blackout Coffee, if you're listening on your radios. I've got a fresh cup, and I usually put sugar in my coffee, and today I didn't have any, so I used what I probably should be using anyway, and that's honey. Honey is better. Or you know what's even better than that? And that's like real maple syrup. It's really good for a sweetener in coffee, and that's what I have today because I couldn't get the honey out. I was getting mad at it, and it wouldn't pour out, so I used a little bit of maple syrup. When I tilted it down, I was thinking it was the same viscosity as honey, and it came flying into the coffee, but I got to tell you, it's good. Blackoutcoffee.com/AAR. And for those of you who are asking in the chat, and we usually have Paul Markle on Fridays, and I did see the comment in the chat, where is Professor Paul today? He is traveling today and couldn't trust the signal, so you got me. And if anybody's asking who the guest is and you're watching, you can see me right down there. I got guest me on there for fun because it's a Friday. Why not? All right, guys, we're going to keep moving. A lot to cover with you, okay? A lot to cover with you. And somebody's calling me right now, and it's my dad, and he knows what I'm doing. But he's moving today, so I have to go over and help him when I get off of off the radio today. So, okay, Dad, you're obviously not listening today, but that's okay. I'll see you shortly, brother. All right, so there's a brand-new article that's making the rounds now from the Rockefeller Institute, and it's titled Guns in Public, What Research Tells Us About Permitless Carry Laws. This should be good, right? Well, it was. The central argument that they make is straightforward, they think. The available research, they say, suggests permitless carry laws are associated with increases in firearm violence and reductions in police enforcement of weapons laws. That's from the Rockefeller Institute of Government. Now, before we any of us, including myself, jump to conclusions here, I want to do something that's really become almost extinct in today's political climate. Actually, we're going to analyze what we're actually reading here. Okay, I'm not against research by any stretch. It has its place. It's just how it's viewed and how it's broken down. Because one of the biggest mistakes, and we hear John Lott talk about this all the time on the program, one of the biggest mistakes we make, myself included sometimes, I'm guilty of it, I'm a human being, just like you are, and this applies to both sides, all right, is confusing research with what we say is settled fact. Think of it like this. Fauci, settled science. That guy should be rotting in prison somewhere right now, being sprayed with a water hose 6 hours a day. COVID was settled science. Climate science. It's settled science. They're all full of crap, ladies and gentlemen. But the skull's full of mush. Their lowest common denominator just sucks up everything that they read and hear, and they just believe it as settled fact. We're smarter than that. That's why we read this stuff. It's why you should be doing that, too, and I'm going to recommend that in just a moment. But the Rockefeller Institute article relies heavily on studies that report statistical associations. Think about this. Statistical associations between permitless carry laws and certain crime outcomes. It's not unusual. That's what they do. That's what they try to do. And you always hear me say there are pairs of words that don't belong together in the same sentence. Social science is a pair of words that do not belong together in the same sentence. It just does not. But we'll refer to it as that because that's what they call it. It often looks for correlations across states over time. Again, from the Rockefeller Institute of Government. But here's the first question every critical thinker, you and me, should be asking. Can these studies actually prove, ladies and gentlemen, can they prove that permitless carry causes whatever increases they find? There's a short answer to that. No, it's impossible. But that doesn't stop them, does it? They can identify certain relationships. They can control for certain variables in these studies. Ask John Lott, he'll tell you that. They can make informed estimates. But proving direct causation in 50 states with completely different demographics, different policing strategies. Now, hear what I'm saying here. Different demographics, different policing strategies, economies, sentencing laws, gang activity, drug epidemics, reporting practices, makes it extraordinarily difficult, if not extraordinarily impossible. That's simply the reality of what we're talking about. Now, let's tie that together. Everything I just mentioned has one thing in common. Democrat-run cities in every state. This is where the problems are coming from. So here's another question. If permitless carry itself created more violent crime, why do we see enormous differences among permitless carry states? Some, in fact, have experienced huge declines in violent crime over what could be long periods of time, maybe short periods of time. Others have remained fairly stable. Others have struggled. Why? Because of big Democrat-run cities in some of those states. That's why. That's the common denominator. If one law was the primary driver, we would expect more uniform results, wouldn't we? We wouldn't see the up-down that we currently see across the board. Every time these so-called studies are done, every single state has a varying degree and a mix of different factors involved. Population density, drug trafficking, gang violence, economic conditions, prosecutorial policies, police staffing, and on and on and on. And every one of those variables matter. There's no way to account for that across the board in a study. Something else the article doesn't spend much time discussing, which is why you have to read this stuff, ladies and gentlemen. It's hard to. You gotta really swallow it. You gotta bite the bullet sometimes to get past this. But you need to. Is how about the people who actually obey the laws? How about those people? They're already among the most law-abiding citizens in America. We already know that. They commit fewer crimes than cops do. Whether someone carries under a permit system or under a permitless carry system, that individual or a individual may still be prohibited from possessing a firearm if they're a convicted felon. It doesn't matter if it's permit or permitless. A prohibited person or otherwise disqualified under state or federal law is still a prohibited person. Permitless carry doesn't magically legalize possession for violent criminals. Those people were already breaking the law, and it's impossible to account for that. And that's a huge, important distinction, because critics frame permitless carry as though suddenly dangerous people, dangerous criminals, can now legally walk around armed. It's almost like the Institute of Government, Rockefeller, just didn't even take any of this into consideration. That's not how the laws work, folks. It's not. The legal change generally removes the permit requirement for people who are already legally eligible to possess a firearm. Armed American Radio listeners know this. If you're new to the show, you're getting a pretty good education.

0: arrest for shoplifting. The important question isn't whether permit-related arrests decline. The important question is whether violent crime changes because of that legal change. And again, those are two very separate questions and separate distinction. One of the other things, I'm probably not going to have time to get into it in this segment. I'll get through as many of my notes as possible. But it focuses almost entirely on potential public safety costs. Here we go again, public safety costs. But where's the discussion of our rights in that? It doesn't exist. No one talks about New York v. Bruin. Nobody talks about any of the other cases. Nobody mentions Wolford, Hamani. They don't mention Heller. They don't mention McDonald. I mean, come on. It's not a constitutional analysis. It's simply what they do is they create a cost-benefit analysis, basically. They try to, and it doesn't work that way. It just doesn't work that way, and they know it. If you have a Second Amendment...
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2: With SRN News, I'm Ron Taylor. Many volunteers helping firefighters continue to battle wildfires in southwestern France. The fires devastated 42,000 acres west of Bordeaux, forcing nearly a quarter million people from their homes. Meanwhile, fires continue across Europe, including near a nuclear plant station in England and on the Greek mainland, where evacuations are underway. The parents of four teenagers who died by suicide are suing Meta, TikTok, Snapchat, and YouTube. They claim the platforms caused years of escalating harms leading to their deaths. The lawsuit was filed Thursday in Delaware. The Social Media Victims Law Center represents the families from Texas, North Carolina, Minnesota, and Tennessee. Stocks rose to the finish of a wild July as Amazon leaped, Apple sank, and rising oil prices worsened worries about inflation. The S&P 500 climbed 0.7%. The Dow added 0.5%. This is SRN.
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1: 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Take advantage of that today. I would highly recommend you do that. It's been a game changer here at the house, and we love ours. In the previous segment, I said, you know, have fun with that research. Enjoy it. Read it. And, guys, you need to do that. It's hard to do a lot of times. It's hard to stomach that stuff because you know most of it's crap. But you have to know. It's how you stay ahead of the losers. It's what makes you smarter than them, because they don't care what you have to say. Listen to what they're saying so you can checkmate them at every twist and turn. They hand you the arguments right there with their nonsense. Okay? So do that. Enjoy it. Read it. Study it. Look at it. Try to understand what's in their head. It's impossible to do, but that's what makes it kind of fun. All right, I got to move quickly to being disarmed at church. This is always a fascinating topic for me because I'm never disarmed wherever I go, including church. But there are some certain laws. And that, when you get to thinking about that, how does a government tell you what you can or can't do in a church? Well, God bless Trump's DOJ again, because the DOJ, Trump's DOJ, and Harmeet Dillon and Blanche and the rest of them are doing God's work over there. They just drew another line in the sand, I guess is probably the way to put it. Because right now, that question is what I think might become a brand new legal battle on our hands. And it's unfolding right now in Montgomery County, Maryland. Like I said, I believe this case could become one of the most important Second Amendment lawsuits of the coming year. And I got to tell you, that's a bold statement to make, ladies and gentlemen, with everything that we've seen. But it's all coming. Cam Edwards is writing about it today. And the Maryland law effectively prohibits lawful carry within 100 yards of a broad range of, get this, places of public assembly. Think about that, because that itself is broad. That includes houses of worship. That includes your church. So Rabbi Jay Shapiro and the Silver Spring Jewish Center and the U.S. Department of Justice has warned it may sue as well. But this suit has been filed by the rabbi, and the DOJ is warning them they may sue the county unless the restriction is changed, folks. Imagine that. We've not seen this from a DOJ. The activity going on here at DOJ is unbelievable. Getting ready to slap the Virgin Islands, slap in Denver, slap in Colorado. Going after anti-gun states. Taking Trump's initiatives and actually putting them to work. The federal DOJ, not a gun rights organization, not the NRA, although these groups will do the same thing as well. Not the SAF, not the GOA, but the DOJ, again, is now signaling that it believes these restrictions raise serious constitutional concerns. And that's a beautiful thing, because we've never seen that from the DOJ before. And that should get everybody's attention. It has mine, because here's kind of what caught my eye on this and why I wanted to tie this together with the other three. We'll do that in the next segment. But the law says that Rabbi Shapiro can't even walk from his home to his synagogue while carrying his firearm for self-defense. And why would a rabbi need a firearm for self-defense in today's day and age, right? Because in this case, his route passes within 100 yards of multiple schools, parks, and other houses of worship that qualify in Maryland as places of public assembly. So he's disarmed. He isn't accused of threatening anybody. He hasn't been accused of committing any crimes. He's not accused of being a reckless rabbi. His alleged, any alleged offense would simply be one thing: walking to service while exercising what he knows to be his constitutional right. So let's put this in practical terms. Imagine your church. Imagine your synagogue. Imagine your congregation decides we want trained, licensed, law-abiding members to be able to protect this congregation. Shouldn't that decision belong to the people who own and operate the church? I mean, a church is not government property. A synagogue isn't city hall. House of worship is private property. If the leadership wants to prohibit firearms, they can do so. That's their decision also. But if they want responsible citizens to carry, members of their congregation, why should county government be able to override that choice? Who is Montgomery County to tell this congregation that they don't have a right to protect and defend themselves? So that's probably the biggest thing, the largest question that this litigation raises. The DOJ is not going to have it. The threats get real, ladies and gentlemen. They did it to Virginia. They did it to California. They're not stopping. Once they open their mouths, they're following through. But think about this. Let's just go back to October 7th, for crying out loud. None of us are going to forget that, especially the rabbis and the Jews. And the lawsuit specifically references October 7th. And why history teaches us a really painful lesson here, that places of worship, historically, over time, around the world, have too often become terrorist targets. I mean, there's some locally. We go to Charleston, you get Sutherland Springs, Pittsburgh, Poway, California. Okay, Buffalo. Buffalo wasn't a church. What was another example of innocent people targeted where they gathered? Criminals don't respect those gun-free zone signs. That's a joke. They look for the gun-free zone signs for that vulnerability, because that's what that is. It says, hey, we're vulnerable. But, you know, you do this for so long, some of this stuff puzzles me. Because why do politicians refer to these places as sensitive places? Think about that. What does that even mean? What does sensitive mean? In this context, why is it a sensitive place? Sensitive to whom? It's attractive to violent criminals looking for defenseless victims is what it is, because simply declaring an area gun-free doesn't magically create security. Security comes from you being able to defend yourself and your flock, your congregation, your neighbors, yourself, your family. Security comes from deterrence. And Montgomery County has wiped out that deterrence, not just in the place of worship, but on the way there too. Now, when we come back from this break, I'm going to tie this together. It's going to make perfect sense for you, because it just worked. It just worked today when we were doing show prep. The Supreme Court itself has questioned whether governments can simply label vast areas sensitive places. And here's where Bruin steps in. Now, without a historical tradition supporting those restrictions. And they're not going to be able to do it, ladies and gentlemen. But think about what 100 yards is. That's a football field, right? If you draw a 100-yard circle around every sensitive place they name, schools, park, every church, every library, and put that down on a map, you can't go anywhere. Maybe you can wander your way in between a couple of, but you can't go anywhere. Do you think there's a method to their madness? Or of course there is. Oh, let's not forget polling places. Put polling places, libraries, every church, every park. I mean, you know, the list goes on and on. Pretty soon, you've created an enormous, vast area where lawful citizens are literally defenseless, and that's by design. Here's what the court said in Bruin. The Second Amendment isn't a second-class right. Remember that? Thomas. It isn't supposed to receive less protection than the First Amendment. So it's logical to go back and analyze this under the context of free speech. Okay, First Amendment. You can speak, you just can't do it within 100 yards of a school. Come on. You can speak, you just can't do it within 100 yards of a park. That's a sensitive place. You might say something that they might not like. Or a library, great example. Shh. We don't want you speaking within 100 yards of the library. People are working and studying and concentrating. Can't speak within 100 yards of a polling place. It might change somebody's mind. Yeah, I'm not even going to try to be fair here at this one either, ladies and gentlemen. When we come back, we're going to tie all this together with you, because there's a lot to take away from this when you look at all three of these. We'll kind of go over them, and we'll be back in, I don't know, just a few minutes. I think we'll do it. Armed American Radio's Daily Defense continues right after the break.
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1: 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Today is the last day, not just of Cove Pure and the 250 off. Today is the last day for the $50 off the sign-up. So if you've been thinking about this, now's the time to do it. Don't spend $50 extra tomorrow. Just get it done today. The price is the same, $37 a month, and there's going to be a huge announcement made come mid-August, and you're going to want to stick around to hear that one come mid-August. I can promise you that. Also, SLNT, silent.com. I will not be at the GOA convention this year, sadly, because I have other obligations, unfortunately. However, when I go to those conventions, I put my phone inside a silent Faraday bag. I've got one. I've got that starter packet. I've had the thing for a couple of years, so it was really fun when they approached us and said, hey, we want you to talk about these products, because they're the real deal, and I use them. And interestingly, they did not know that when they called me. So we had a really fun conversation about that, because nothing comes on this show that I won't use, eat, wear, sleep with, shoot, carry in. And this was perfect because I actually have used these for a number of years, and they work, folks. It's slnt.com/AAR. 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And if you want some AAR swag, jeoutfitters.com. You'll see myself up there, Armed American Radio, and you'll also see Hoosier Reason. And don't forget to join the National Rifle Association as well. They present the show to you every single day, nra.org/AAR. $35 for a year. You've got to get in this fight, folks. That's what we're going to talk about right now, because we're going to tie this all together for you. These three stories are not isolated, ladies and gentlemen. They're independent of one another because they're different organizations that wrote it, different people that wrote it. The Institute for Government, Rockefeller, did not call, you know, Hochul, and they didn't conspire behind the scenes. This is evidence of groupthink, folks. This is the way they think. Now, over the last few days, weeks, really, on the show, we've been asking our guests on the program, what are they going to do next, since they've gotten smacked so hard upside the face with rolled-up copies of the Constitution? You know it hurts, and that's a pleasure to watch. But it's a long time coming. But what are they going to do next? Because they're never going to go away. Here's the roadmap, I think, ladies and gentlemen. When I was doing research today for the show and I saw these, I thought, this is how it's laid out, folks. All of these things have something in common. Let's go back and review real fast. New York Governor Hochul announces another round of gun safety initiatives. Not because violent criminals suddenly change their behavior, but in response to changes at the federal level that she doesn't like, which reduce federal firearms regulations, which reduce infringements on your right to bear arms, and she can't stand that. Story number two, the Rockefeller Institute. What do? They publish research, in quotes, arguing that permitless carry laws are associated with worse public safety outcomes and suggesting that those policymakers should somehow be cautious about expanding permitless carry. Over half the nation is permitless carry now. They hate that because your rights are expanding. Story number three, Montgomery County, Maryland, continuing to defend and defy their broad restrictions on lawful carry around places of worship and other public assembly, what they call public assembly locations, while litigation continues. And they continue to fight it. It's ongoing. Now the DOJ has signaled yet again more constitutional concerns. So ask yourself, what's the common thread here? They're all responding to the same reality. I'm not going to tell you the constitutional landscape has changed, because we've always had the right to keep and bear arms. But the adjudication of it recently has. It's, we're going to set the record straight, and that's what's happened. For decades, the gun control movement had a huge advantage. Courts generally deferred to legislatures or sided with them. If a legislature said, we think this law promotes public safety, that's the balance, the interest balance test we're talking about. That's how they ruled. Many courts just stopped asking questions. Then came Heller. Then came McDonald. Then came Bruin. And more recently, Hamani, Wolford. And now we've got the other Supreme Court cases coming up out of Cook County and out of Connecticut Citizens Defense League. And it's all going to test the history and tradition framework to the Second Amendment that was applied in Bruin. Whether you agree with those court rulings or not, though, I'm sure there's some people out here listening to the program that hate what we're talking about. Too bad for you. No soup for you. You're losing. You're 0-5. Soon to be 0-6 and 0-7. So this is the change in how the gun laws are being analyzed by the Supreme Court. They hate it. So what does their new strategy look like? These three articles kind of give us that roadmap. There's that word I've been using for a while. Number one, they're going to try to regulate around the right at the state level instead of banning the right outright because they can't anymore. So instead of saying you can't own a Glock, the new approach becomes, well, okay, you can own one, but here's how you can own it. Here's where you can carry it. Here's where you can't carry it. Can't carry it in a park, a school, a church, a library, polling places, not within 100 yards of a public assembly, whatever nonsense we talked about. So eventually, you technically have the right. You just can't exercise it. Number two, they're going to shift the debate from constitutional law to public health and that social science garbage. Start watching for that. I believe you're going to start to see that social science pop up. Because when one gun grabber runs with something, the rest of them tend to jump on those bullet points. So pay attention to the language you see coming over the course of the next year or two or three. The studies that you're going to see. The stats they're going to throw at you. The public health concerns they're going to bring up. The risk factors for you having a gun in the home because it's not locked up. Now they're going to try to lock it up. Look at the associations that they make and their quote-unquote academic research. Follow that. Number three, they're going to increase regulatory pressure instead of pursuing outright prohibition. That's exactly what they're going to do. All you got to do is look back at New York. Dealer inspections. What else do we talk about? Compliance reviews. Administrative enforcement. More reporting. More oversight. More regulation. Again and again and again. They're not going to ban firearm ownership because they're not going to be able to. But they're going to try to do it through these three right here. Make the regulatory environment so increasingly complex that you're just going to say, I'm not doing this anymore. I don't want to deal with it. That's going to be their tack, ladies and gentlemen. You're going to make that regulatory environment so complex you don't want to exercise the right. And here's the fourth one I believe is getting ready to happen. They're going to defend every single remaining restriction they can as a sensitive place. That's how they're going to define it. They're going to continue to try to do the sensitive place issue. That's their weakest vulnerability. All of them are vulnerable, but this one is the weakest of all. But they're signaling that that's what they're going to try to do. That's why Maryland is continuing to fight this nonsense. It's why Hochul will continue to suggest more of those areas. Sensitive places, not a new concept. They're just repackaging this. And folks, we're winning. But the fight is not over, as evidenced by what we just talked about here today. It doesn't mean that the policy debate here is over. It's not. It's in fact, it could be beginning anew as a result of all this. The political movement adapts. We have to go to court and fight for every single one of these changes. So that's how the new legal battlefield is likely to play out over the course of the next 24 to 36 to 48, 72 months down the road. That's what's going to happen. They're going to force these back into court in light of the fact that they've lost on all of their gun ban regulations. That's what's getting ready to happen. So what do we have to do? We cannot assume that one Supreme Court victory coming up next year, which we will win, ends the fight, because it doesn't. Every constitutional ruling creates new legal questions that they're going to challenge every single day. Join the organizations, join your states' rights groups, and pay attention to Armed American Radio. We're going to be on top of all of it. Enjoy your weekend. Stay safe. I love you, in case nobody's told you that before today. And I'll see you on the radio on Sunday. Have a great day.
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8: News this hour from Town Hall, I'm Ron Taylor. There's an apparent deal with Hamas to end the war in Gaza. At a cabinet meeting at Camp David yesterday, President Trump told reporters that the new agreement with Hamas is a great breakthrough. While it certainly is to have its ups and downs.
9: So we do have an understanding with Israel. Israel is very happy about it. Israel helped us. And they've been very good. They've been very good about it. Most people said that would be a deal that would be undoable. Now, will it go through its ups and downs? It's a very complex situation over there. The people are very complex and difficult.
8: Hamas has also said laying down its heavy weapons, which would come later in the process, was contingent on the creation of a Palestinian state, something Israel's current government adamantly rejects. Israel has not officially commented on the deal. New York City mayor has a lot of wealthy people with famous names in Manhattan very upset over a new tax.
10: The Mamdani administration, at the direction of the mayor, publishing the names and addresses of close to 1 million Manhattan homeowners who potentially will be subject to the new pied de terre tax. The residents include famous names. Cynthia Nixon, best known for her role on the hit TV show Sex and the City. Longtime Vogue editor Anna Wintour, movie maker Woody Allen, and pop star Taylor Swift, to name a few. The tax is intended to generate revenue from luxury second homes.
8: Correspondent Laura Winters. Volunteers helping firefighters battle wildfires in southwestern France. The fires have already devastated some 42,000 acres west of Bordeaux, forcing nearly a quarter million people from their homes. Stocks rose to finish off a wild July as Amazon leaped, Apple sank, and rising oil prices worsened worries about inflation. The S&P 500 climbed 0.7%. The Dow added 0.5%. News and analysis at Town Hall.
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24: Okay, kitchen table chat. Husband and wife at the kitchen table this morning arguing about whether or not Anthony Fauci should wind up in prison. My buddy Mark Davis, my podcast partner, says, look, there's nothing gained by sending an 85-year-old man to prison. It's never going to happen. Why should that happen? And I was thinking about something. You know, I want to make it to 90. You know, that's my target number. I mean, ideally it'd be 100, but I'd like to be around till 90. maybe in front of this microphone and camera until I'm 89, maybe a year of retirement. So if I make it to 90, and by 85 it was revealed that I pretty much destroyed the country, that I harmed so many people by lying, by deceiving, by manipulating, by aggrandizing. If I did terrible things, should the fact that I made it to 85 get me off the hook? Sorry, I don't think so. I don't think Tony Fauci gets a pass. It was pretty satisfying to watch that hearing yesterday. We carried a lot of it. There's going to be a Senate panel that is going to convene to decide whether Anthony Fauci should be held in contempt. I watched Jonathan Turley for invoking the Fifth Amendment so many times, 111 times. I watched Jonathan Turley yesterday and his analysis on Fox News, and he said, look, I could read between the lines. He's basically saying, you've got a right to plead the Fifth. You can take the Fifth. And you can try to parse it and figure out and get under the hood and decide whether or not Fauci was able to. I think he was. So, I mean, look, what's done is done. I get the argument from the husband who thinks, look, it's done. We went through it. We're never going to do it again. We're gonna scrutinize the heck out of everything. We're going to push back. When they try to mandate things that we know they shouldn't be mandating, we're going to tell them you're not shutting down this country because of a virus or what is it now? The ectosporin. Heard this news lady today talk about explosive diarrhea. One more thing now I got to worry about. I can't eat lettuce. I can't drink water. I can't breathe any air. Other than that, I'm doing fine. Got my own problems. Not worrying about explosive diarrhea. Bad enough it's diarrhea, but it's explosive diarrhea. They don't say diarrhea when they explode. What is it? What's it called? Ectosporin or ethrosporin or extro? I don't know. It's called something. I guess it's in lettuce from Mexico, but then I heard the news lady say water. So bottled water for me, thank you. No lettuce, no fresh produce. I'm going to probably get... What do you get when you don't have enough fruit in your system? I'll get everything, but I'm not going to get explosive diarrhea. I may die of a lack of, you know, whatever, due to the cyclosporous crisis in America. Hundreds of people have got it now in 45 states. One more thing for me to worry about. Like, I don't have enough on my plate. So, I don't know. Let me circle back, and let me just ask you. I digress. I digress. The Fauci diary gets revealed. The guy's a megalomaniac. He's a liar. He's a bad guy. He got the crap beat out of him yesterday on Capitol Hill. You think he ought to go to prison? Should they keep pursuing him? Or just let him live out the rest of his years and whatever time he's got left in utter abject shame? I know he doesn't feel any shame. I get that he, you know, egomaniacs don't. Narcissists don't feel any shame at all. I know some narcissists. That's not in their DNA. They don't feel any sort of shame or embarrassment or self-introspection. They're not good at that. And I think the guy is an absolute narcissistic jerk. 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
1: I'm still just reveling in the glorious generosity of the Mike Gallagher Show audience and our Food for the Poor campaign in July that has so far raised over $63,000. Our goal was $46,000. I finally reached the lady in Florida who donated $25,000. Just a lovely lady. Has a business. I'm going to go see her at some point because she didn't want anything in return. I mean, it was so just loving. She was inspired by my daily prayer that we introduced recently on the show. And she wanted to dedicate her $25,000 contribution to Food for the Poor to Jesus. And I talked to her, and it was a, you know, great conversation. But, you know, I was trying earlier in the month, hey, for $25,000, I'll come, you know, take you to Tampa or New York or what. And she didn't want anything. She just wanted to do it because she knew how many children were going to be fed, how many families were going to have a roof over their head, how many people were going to get clean drinking water. 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Tomorrow's the final day of the campaign. Campaign ends tomorrow. We're at $63,000. Kind of neat if we could get maybe to 70, 75, who knows. With God, all things are possible. Food for the Poor is a beautiful Christian ministry. Feeding and clothing and sheltering so many needy people. The poorest of the poor all over the world. And Carol was inspired by the prayer. So if you're inspired by the prayer, if you appreciate what we do with this prayer, if you like what we do on the show every day, if you are entertained by it, if you are informed, if you appreciate what we do, maybe you will consider making a donation. 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And I am prayerfully thankful for you that we get to do this together every day. Make a little difference in the world. Heavenly Father, we come before you with humble hearts, asking for your mercy and your peace in this uncertain hour. We lift up the leaders of our nation and leaders around the world. Grant them wisdom beyond their own understanding, courage to do what is right, and discernment that may prevent needless suffering. Guide every decision with justice, with restraint, and a desire for peace. Thank you, Lord, for blessing our Food for the Poor campaign this summer. Thank you for taking us over our goal. Thank you for the generous hearts of so many Mike Gallagher Show audience members who did so much for this campaign. Lord, we pray for the brave men and women of our military, for our police officers, our firefighters, our paramedics, all first responders. Surround them with your protection. Strengthen them for the difficult days. Comfort their families. And please bring them safely home. We ask you to watch over our country, Lord. Unite us in purpose, calm our fears, and remind us that our ultimate hope is found in you and you alone. May your peace rule in our hearts. May your truth guide our nation, and may your hand of protection rest upon the United States of America. In the name of Jesus Christ, we pray. Amen. 21 past the hour. Let's go. Let's find out. Speaking of Carol, here's a Carol in the Philly area. What do you think, Carol? Does Fauci belong behind bars, or just let him live out his miserable days?
2: Well, Mike, I absolutely believe he should go to prison because you asked if Sir Fauci should be able to live out his days in misery, as you say. But right. Then all those people that died from the virus and from the vaccine, sure. Those people will never be able to live out their days. And I think he should go to prison. I really believe that.
1: And not only those who died, Carol, but all the people that lost their businesses, that lost their livelihood. There were people who committed suicide. Their businesses went belly up. I mean, you think about how this thing just destroyed this country. And it wasn't the virus that did it. It was our reaction to it. And he led that. He was directing that.
2: Absolutely. Absolutely. There are children that have committed suicide because of the lockdowns in the schools. And I know there are some kids in our neighborhood that have they didn't commit suicide, but they were close to doing that because of the separation and the depression that these kids went through. I saw it in some of the kids in our neighborhood.
1: Exactly.
2: And, I'm praying for these people. I'm praying for the families that lost loved ones, that they will get justice. That's what I'm praying for justice.
1: Yep, I got you. Nice to talk to you, Carol. Thank you very much
2: for
1: joining us. Appreciate
2: it. Thank
1: you, Mike. You take care. 23 past the hour. 800-655-MIKE. I love the column written by Ashley Evdokimo today over at Town Hall. She said, this column's going to be a spicy one. Buckle up, because like many of you, I'm still fuming. Not the kind of anger that fades after a bad news cycle, the kind that settles in because the damage cannot be undone, she writes. COVID rocked our world, plain and simple. We've never seen anything like it. She thinks it was a test. A test to see how we would respond, how we'd handle an outbreak. And one fact is undeniable. Millions of Americans lost moments they'll never get back. Grandparents missed the births of their grandchildren. Families watched funerals on computer screens. And all for what? People died alone. For what? She writes at townhall.com, that's the question I keep asking myself as more of Dr. Anthony Fauci's private writings and communications become public. This isn't about the science changing. It's about whether the American people were given the full picture while their lives were being turned upside down. Spoiler alert, she writes, we weren't. Trust is the one thing our public health leaders cannot afford to lose. Once you convince millions to restructure their lives, separate from their families, close businesses, cancel weddings, miss funerals, you better be sure you're giving them the whole picture. Millions of Americans made deeply personal decisions based on what they believed were the full facts. She shares a personal story about her grandma with a serious lung condition. And during COVID, her papa was dying. My grandma was terrified that bringing COVID into their home would take away what little time they had left together. She said, I understand why she believed that. She was scared with all the legacy media peddling what Fauci was selling. She said, these stories all break me every single time. The evidence was more nuanced than the public was led to believe. We should have been told, Ashley Evdokimo writes at Town Hall. If mistakes were made, own them. Because if trust isn't built through certainty, it's built through transparency. She said the next public health crisis will come. When it does, Americans deserve leaders who understand that data matters, science matters, truth matters. Whether those in power agree with it or not, human beings matter. Those whose lives are forever changed by the decisions made in Washington and its subsidiaries. Because once trust is broken, it's almost impossible to rebuild. Millions of Americans are still living with the consequences of what they lost. Because a narrative was pushed and we were told to trust the science. Now, whenever someone tries to science or silence me, I'm automatically skeptical. Stay strong, patriots. That column is up at mikeonline.com, or you can go to townhall.com. A great reaction from Ashley Evdokimo. Fauci is a falsie. I have a personal encounter and involves somebody you know. If you're a longtime listener to this show, maybe you've been around long enough to remember Mike Cinto. Mike was an Ohio-based talk show host who was a dear, dear friend of mine. He and I worked at the same radio station decades ago together, and I had him on as my guest host a number of times. Mike cut his finger. He had some health problems, but he cut his hand around the house. He was afraid to go to the doctor because he was afraid he was going to get COVID. He wouldn't go to the doctor's office. The hand got infected. He refused to go to the doctor. The hand turned blue. The hand swelled up. It turned into sepsis. And he wound up dying alone in a hospital. Wound up in the hospital eventually. All because he cut his hand. And he was terrified of COVID. So I relate to what Ashley Evdokimo is saying. I totally get it. She's right. We've got personal, all of us have personal stories about the way they scared the bejesus out of us. And we can never let that happen again. 800-655-MIKE.
0: I've been down one time, and I've been down two times.
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2: With SRN News, I'm Bob Agnew in Washington. President Trump tried to make sure that train crews that enter the country from Mexico are actually able to navigate themselves safely here in the United States. They're proposing new rules that would crack down on the admission policies for all the crews that make their way into the country, also making new requirements to make sure that they actually know how, in fact, to operate trains safely. The president has for months pressured the Federal Reserve to slash interest rates, claiming it would be rocket fuel for growth. He does seem to be losing that battle, though, for now. Since the war in Iran began, borrowing money has become even more expensive, meaning fewer families can afford mortgages and auto loans. A 10-year U.S. Treasury note's interest rate shot up above 4.7% on Friday. This is SRN News.
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12: 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People are in there walking to talking and interacting and everything. 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

0: kind of new to me. 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And in the last few months, this thing has grown in downloads per episode. We've got sponsors. We're having fun. 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We just have a ball. Where else do you get? I don't know. I got to get a list. Because I think it's pretty much, and Tracy's pointing to something. There's nothing. Cyclosporiasis? Would you mind to look at? Cyclosporiasis? I don't know what you're pointing at. But I don't know, wherever you get your podcasts. Apple, Spotify, YouTube. 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All right, let's go back to the question that I'm asking based on a conversation that I heard between a husband and wife this morning, dear friends of mine, who are arguing about whether Fauci should go to jail. I think Senator Ron Johnson believes he should. Ron Johnson, the Wisconsin firebrand senator, was on with Laura Ingraham last night on Fox News and basically said this guy is one of the greatest villains America has ever seen.
1: So again, a transcribed interview will be different than, you know, a hearing. It'll be detailed. So even if he pleads the fifth over a extended interview, we'll be able to lay out the entire case. We'll have all the documents. We can take that transcribed interview. We can issue reports so that history will understand really how, rather than being the most famous scientist, he really ought to be the most infamous villain in American history.
0: Yeah, so should an infamous villain go to jail at 85 years of age? Speaking of Laura, the Daily Show, the comedy show over on Comedy Central, took Laura to task. Did you see her over Fauci's shoulder yesterday? It was like, you know, I don't know. I got mixed feelings about her being there. On the one hand, you're a high-profile TV personality. You're going to get scrutinized. Everybody's going to watch your every move. And the Daily Show clearly did, because they mocked her. Evidently, she, in an earlier broadcast of her own TV show, was making fun of somebody who was rolling their eyes and making faces and carrying on at some congressional hearing. Well, there she was over Fauci's left shoulder. I thought her reactions were kind of subtle. I didn't think she was making a going overboard. She would shake her head a little bit. Once in a while, she maybe rolled her eyes a bit, but they did something pretty clever. They took her voice track of her railing against somebody making faces and mugging for the camera, and then they put her images from the Fauci hearing over her own words. So it made her look like she was guilty of the very thing that she was accusing other people of doing. I don't know if I would go. These TV people, they live a different life. They cannot go anywhere. All of them have 24/7 security because of the lunatic left. If you're a conservative TV star, it's a different existence. And so I think you've got to consider where you go, what how you're going to be seen. And it's too bad that they can't just, you know, live their lives, go where they want to go. But when you're a high-profile TV person, it doesn't work that way. 800-655-MIKE. John is in Pennsylvania. Hey, John, thanks for your patience. Welcome to the Mike Gallagher Show. How are you?
2: Hey, Mike, I'm doing fantastic. I want to say I enjoy your show, and I really do enjoy your prayers that you do over the air.
0: Thank you.
2: It's very meaningful.
0: That's very, very kind meaningful. Of you. I appreciate it. Thanks for the feedback, John.
2: Sure. To the question at hand, so I have a little history. I am a retired Border Patrol agent, and this is very personal to me. I had a lot of friends, close friends, that have died because of COVID. We were forced to go down and work under those bridges when they were flooding the country with illegals that were, you know, just, every time I went down, just a lung infection or some kind of sickness. I had COVID a couple times. I had members that I worked with that brought it home to their families, whose family members died.
0: Yeah,
2: it was
0: very personal. Yeah,
2: and they threatened us. They threatened, it didn't matter how old you were, they would threaten to fire us if we didn't get the vaccine. All that being said, he should definitely be held accountable, because it doesn't matter your age. They didn't care how many years you were in the Border Patrol. They were going to fire you if you didn't get the vaccine.
0: Didn't matter your seniority. Didn't matter how many years you put in. Didn't your seniority didn't count. It didn't matter. Get the shot or you're out.
2: Not at all.
0: I know.
2: Not
0: I know.
2: At all.
0: It's insane.
2: I don't think his age should matter.
0: All right, appreciate it, John. Thanks for your feedback, Joe in Pittsburgh. Hey, Joe, how's it going?
3: Okay, Mike. Definitely, he should be held in contempt and put in jail. He has a pardon. He can get up there and tell the truth, and nothing's going to happen to him as long as he tells the truth. You know, the United States might end up getting sued because we're the ones that kind of made this thing and helped spread it around the world. And
0: well, wait a minute, Joe. We didn't make it. China, Wuhan, China made it. We didn't. Well, what did we do? We just reacted badly to it, Joe. I mean, I get what you're saying, and I agree with you. I think there's got to be accountability. But this is the other thing that's so wild. It's almost like it was a different lifetime ago, didn't it? In some ways, it feels like it was 50 years ago. But we were having all these arguments about where it came from. And he insisted it was a natural transmission. A bat bit a pangolin, bit a person. And somehow the whole world became infected. And it all happened from the Wuhan wet market. Uh-huh. Speaking of The Daily Show, even Jon Stewart mocked that, remember? So, I don't know. It's like a bad dream. Like a bad thing that happened in our lifetime. And I get it. It's so personal for so many people. We tracked it down here. Here's the list now. Okay, so we got Spotify for the podcast, for M&M Extra. We got Apple. We got YouTube. We got Amazon. Audible. So a couple of others there, I guess. Amazon and Audible. 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And then the final instruction I have for you today on a Thursday is to go out and get you some Pure Talk coverage. 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
0: We cannot get Tracy to hold that stupid button down. We have this talkback system in this operation. I'm telling you what. Are you old enough to remember Rube Goldberg? We have a Rube Goldberg setup. Eric has set up. He used Elmer's glue, duct tape, some string. We're all talking to each other. We have these buttons. But there's what they call latency. If you don't hold the button down before you begin to talk, I can't hear the first part of what you say. So you gotta, and it's very unnatural to hold the button down for like 2 seconds before you start talking. Yasmin, on the other hand, bless her heart, she does it right, but then she holds the button down for 10 seconds after she's finished talking. Tracy doesn't hold the button down. She just starts talking and pushes the button down, and so I can't hear half of her. So all I hear is, I haven't asked Tracy yet what she thinks about my appointment today with this concierge moving organizer. My kids think I'm getting involved in the stupidest. I'm going to be moving soon from, you know, just from one apartment to the other. It's not a big move, but it's a move, and moves are awful. And I decided I don't want to do it. I don't want to lift. I don't want to pack boxes. I don't want to unpack boxes. So supposedly this company comes along. They hire the movers. They bring everything in. They do everything for you. They pack before the move. They direct the movers to take it over to the new place. And then, the part I love the most, they unpack and organize everything in your new home. You could go to Timbuktu on a Monday, and by Wednesday, from your home number one, and you come back from Timbuktu on Wednesday, supposedly, and you're in your new home, and everything is put away and put up and completely organized and wonderfully put together, and you're good to go. Now, I think that's fantastic. My kids think that's the stupidest. They said, you're going to hate this, Dad. You're not going to show up. You won't know where to get stuff. You're not going to know where to find stuff. You're going to hate it. It's going to be crazy. You're going to go crazy. We know you. We love you. You're going to hate this. I think it's the smartest service I've ever heard of in my life. This is better than Uber. Think about it. You don't have to do anything. You leave. I mean, you might want to supervise or keep your eye on stuff, but let them do it all. Pack it up. Move it. Unpack it, put it up, hang the clothes up, put the stuff back in the medicine cabinet, put all the silverware back, put everything in the new home the way they want to organize it. I think that's a great. I'm so excited I can't stand it. And everybody I talk to thinks it's the dumbest single idea they have ever heard in their life. A moving concierge. It's very fancy, right? And I don't know how much it's not cheap, $95 an hour. But for $95 an hour, if that's what they can do, I'm in. I'm in. What do you think? Am I nuts? 800-655-MIKE. You think this is have you ever experienced somebody like this? They sound like very nice people. It sounds like a bunch of ladies. But I'm sure they, because they're organizers. Now, I'm a pretty organized guy already. I don't know that I need that help, but you know what I need? I don't want to unpack. I am so sick. I'll bet I've done 20 moves in my life, and I hate it. Take a 2x4 and hit me over the head with it about 10 times. 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So what would you think of a moving concierge service like this? I'm meeting with a lady today. Fingers crossed. 800-655-MIKE. Give me your quick sign-off. Thumbs up, thumbs down on the moving concierge. I think it sounds fantastic. And it's odd to me the way my family is turning on me, thinking that I'm the dumbest guy on the planet for doing this. 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Here's a text from New York City. Thumbs up, Mike, for a couple thousand bucks, not to be waking up for the next 3 days of your life with the backache and the knee ache because you're having to unpack everything. Exactly. Exactly. Calvin in Iowa. What do you think? You like the idea, Calvin, the concierge mover?
12: No.
0: Why?
12: I hired I hired a company to move us one time, and you leave all your clothes and everything in the dressers and all that stuff. They just come in and wrap it and move it all together.
0: Right.
12: Well, at the time I was working, and I couldn't wear my wedding ring, so my wife didn't wear hers, and she had them in the dresser in a closed case. And then about three years later, I retired, and I says, well, I'm going to start wearing my wedding ring.
0: They lost it.
12: All there was an empty case.
0: They stole it.
12: There.
0: Oh, they took it out of the case. Well, look, everybody's got look, every single one of those moves that I've been involved in, like 15 or 20 over there, every one of them's been a nightmare. Every one of them. I'll never forget the move we made to Manhasset, Long Island. And the movers were out there in the snow. It was snowing. And they wanted money, like on the spot, as if Denise didn't already pay everything. And I'm thinking, what am I going to do now? They wouldn't unload the truck until we handed over our credit card, and they charged us. Look, every move has been like that, so hopefully this is going to be the good one. I'll keep you posted. Say a little prayer for me, because I'm going to need it. Coming up, should the mayor of New York, this anti-Semite Marxist, attend the 9/11 memorial services coming up in just a couple of short months? We'll get your take on that and more. Stick around. More of the Mike Gallagher Show on an action-packed Thursday coming up.
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23: With SRN News, I'm Bob Agnew in Washington. A pilot has survived a military jet crash in California.
24: The U.S. Marine Corps says a pilot is in stable condition after ejecting from a military jet that crashed near Miramar Air Base near San Diego. The F-35B stealth fighter went down in a field. Video showed a plume of black smoke surrounded by flame-retardant foam, along with military vehicles and firefighters at the scene spraying down the smoking wreckage. Wade Lott says he saw the crash from his truck as he drove to work at a local concrete company. Lott says he saw two jets descending toward the runway, and the first landed without incident, but the second jet began slowing down almost as if it were trying to hover. Lott says the pilot ejected and the parachute deployed just in time as the jet plowed into the runway right next to another plane.
23: That is Jennifer King reporting. President Trump has threatened more strikes on Iran as the U.S. pushes to reopen the Strait of Hormuz. The president, speaking yesterday, said that the U.S. will hit Iran very hard until, in his words, they can't take it. Today, Kuwait new drone attacks from Iran, and a tanker was struck in the strategic waterway, the Strait of Hormuz. Federal immigration officials are targeting an attorney accused of submitting fraudulent asylum claims. We get more details in this report from correspondent John Scott.
25: Homeland Security says ICE is seeking more than $470,000 in penalties against immigration attorney Suraj Raj Singh. Investigators allege Singh filed 118 fraudulent documents in 54 asylum cases using nearly identical narratives and supporting details for multiple clients. DHS says the alleged fraud undermines the immigration system and delays the removal of criminal illegal immigrants. The action is part of the Trump administration's broader crackdown on asylum fraud and follows a similar enforcement case announced in June. John Scott reporting.
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0: I appreciated all the passion that we saw on Capitol Hill yesterday, as Fauci really, really got an earful all day long from Republican senators who let him have it. I saw a text, or actually a post last night on X, that to me sums up the way I'm sort of feeling today pretty perfectly, and I want to see if you feel the same way. Chicago One Ray wrote on X, "I'm probably in the minority here, but I'd rather Josh Hawley be as tough on John Thune as he was with Dr. Evil today. But instead, so far, Josh Hawley has held pro forma sessions to help John Thune block President Trump's recess appointments. And up to now, I don't think John Thune is on the list of those senators willing to forego their summer vacation in order to get the Save America Act passed. It's great to theatrically talk tough in front of the village bad guy. And Dr. Fauci is definitely America's bad guy. The only people enamored with him are these crazy lefties who are still wearing nine masks and staying home because they're afraid they're going to catch something. But how about Josh Hawley get tough with John Thune? You're not in the minority, Chicago One Ray. Who's on the list of senators willing to stay in session in August? We know Mike Lee, of course, is leading the way. We know Rick Scott said he'd stay to vote in session until the bill passes. Ashley Moody, Jim Banks is in. Tommy Tuberville is in. Bill Hagerty from Tennessee. Darlene Graham said she'd stay. I think Marsha Blackburn's finally been added to the list. And I believe that Ted Cruz just very recently, finally, maybe reluctantly, agreed to stay. This is not business as usual. Everybody likes vacations. I'm ready again. In another month or two, I'll probably take a few days, maybe a week. But not if there's a burning, raging need for something to get done. And this save John Thune's stubborn refusal to even try to get the Save America Act is making Americans crazy. They must not understand how angry people are. Everywhere I go, when I give talks, Hugh Hewitt and I did an event in Sarasota a couple weeks ago, met people in the meet and greet and the photo line. A bunch of people expressed their anger, their frustration, their resentment at the Senate Majority Leader. There is a empty hole right now of knowledge that needs to be filled. Where's Mitch McConnell? What's up with him? Where is he? What is he? What state is he in? What condition is he in? And I can't help but believe that we know his refusal to pass the Save America Act is probably born out of a contempt he has for Donald Trump. But I can't help but think there's some connection with them keeping his condition and his status under wraps in secret. Nobody knows where he is, what condition he's in. And if he is a key senator who's blocking the passage of the Save America Act, look, this is a very distinct possibility that the dots must be connected and something really fishy is going on here. And what makes me, you mark my words, we pass the Save America Act, we're going to win the midterms. I know it in my bones. And you know me by now, my instincts are pretty good on stuff like this. I got to fight the whole world when Trump came down that escalator and I said he's the one. I got to fight the whole world when I said they're going to push Biden out. They all laughed at me. They said they're not going to push Biden out. What are you talking about, push Biden out? Are they going to do that? And they did. Darlene Graham says that she's willing to stay over the summer. Well, she's brand new. She wants to be the full-time replacement to her late brother. And I wonder if that's one of those things that you toss a bone and you say, yeah, I'm going to stay. And then once you're sworn in, it's a different story. That's what we found out with John Thune. I know a number of people were worried about John Thune as Senate Majority Leader. Turns out you were right. So I like what this Chicago One Ray wrote on X last night. I wish Josh Hawley had the same passion and anger and commitment over the Save America Act as Josh Hawley had in interrogating Dr. Evil yesterday. Thune is a globalist. Thune is part of the Uniparty. These guys are the quintessential Uniparty Republican establishment blobs. And they don't want any talk of upsetting the apple cart. They love the filibuster. They don't want to get rid of it. They know the Democrats will get rid of it. Maybe they want to get rid of it, and they think that the Democrats will do it anyway, and then they can take down Trump and the whole MAGA machine. Maybe that's what it is. There's something going on here. Sandy's in Scottsdale, Arizona, 13 past the hour. Sandy, how are you?
1: Hi, fine. Nice to talk to you, Mike. Thank you for taking my call.
0: You bet. Well,
1: I just wanted to comment
0: us.
1: On the SAVE Act and John Thune and Mitch McConnell.
0: Sure.
1: And I don't know that this is exactly so, but I haven't heard anyone mention that John Thune works for Mitch McConnell, basically. They're in the same...
0: Correct.
1: Thinking.
0: Sure.
1: Anyway, and Mitch McConnell and his wife own those shipping companies, and they work with China. And I guess I don't know if this is exactly true or not, but apparently since he got sick, and is in the hospital. His wife went over to China a couple times.
0: Well, I know. I mean, look, you can connect a whole lot of dots. I don't know if any of that is relevant or valid. You could be right. I don't know. There's a China connection with the McConnells for sure. There's a definite connection between Thune and McConnell working to block the Trump agenda. But look, when you see Josh Hawley and you get excited about how passionate he was with Fauci yesterday, look, he has helped. He has held, literally helped block Trump's recess appointments. He's not been on board. He has not, and I'm telling you, this has got to stop. Are these Republicans so stupid they don't realize how energized the base will become if they get the Save America Act passed, if they get something passed that almost 100% of Americans want passed? Almost 100% of Americans, Republicans and Democrats, want a voter ID law. Almost 100% of Americans want verification that you are a U.S. citizen to vote. And yet they are stubbornly digging in. Lisa Murkowski, that useless woman from Alaska. Oh, I'm worried about our rural Alaskans. Your rural Alaskans? What, can they function? What, are they wolf people living in a cave? Are children being raised by wolves in your state, lady? 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
1: I always ask you to burn up my phone lines, but burn up the phone lines in Washington of these Republicans who are failing to get the save. 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And just say respectfully, you'll probably get a voicemail, but say, Mr. Leader, get this passed. Americans demand it. And when it comes down to this simple equation of getting the Save America Act passed and winning the midterms, why would you not? Why would you not? Have we reached out to Mike Lee, Tracy? Because I sure would love. I know they're all busy, and maybe this isn't typically an interview show, and we're not in that. We're not in that. That loop with interview shows. Interview shows get a lot of interviews, and sometimes we get frustrated because we don't get the time of day from people. I tried Rick Grinnell for a while there. Some of these guys, they do the same shows over and over, and that's kind of their loop. And if you don't do a lot of interviews, and I don't, then we don't sometimes make the cut. But I hope, Tracy, would you try again? And let Senator Lee explain to this audience of millions what the paths are to try to get this thing passed. It's not hard. There's all kinds of ways to do it. Talking filibuster, nuke the filibuster. There's a lot of ways to do it. And Lisa Murkowski, the worst of the bunch. What an that's that same condescending attitude that Democrats have towards black people. They're too stupid to get voter ID. They can't get an ID. They can't get a photo ID. Are you kidding me? They're black people. They're not capable of doing that. We got to protect our black friends. They're too ignorant to know how to go down and plunk down $20 and get a photo ID. Brought on a sneeze there out of nowhere. That's exactly what Minnesota just writes. Doesn't Senator Murkowski realize how insulting she's being to rural Alaskans? She acts like these people are living in the Stone Age. Have no access, what, to running water, to amenities? They're uneducated? That's their attitude. That's their... And we got to fight. Look at the fighting that's going on. Look at Elon Musk. CNN reported yesterday that Elon is getting ready to spend a huge part of his fortune to try to get Republicans elected this November.
2: What's your sense of how much money Musk could be about to spend?
3: Definitely in the tens of millions, if not hundreds of millions. This is going to be a very in-depth effort, and Elon Musk is going to be playing an incredibly central role now in the GOP's fall turnout efforts, in basically spearheading, door-knocking voter turnout efforts for the party. So he is now going to be a very key figure as Republicans try to maintain control of both chambers of Congress, which is not going to be necessarily easy to do.
1: It's not going to be easy, that's for sure. It would be history in the making, but it can happen. It can be done. And look at people like Elon. Look, you think about that. This guy is devoting apparently a huge portion of his own and look, he's a gazillionaire beyond anyone's wildest imagination. I get it. He can afford it. But nonetheless, he's making an effort, apparently. Oh boy, I just saw something came across the transom, as they used to say. Are you ready for this? The New York City mayor, Mamdani, is considering taxpayer-funded reparations for impacted groups. Taxpayer-funded. Oh, I hope they do. I hope he does it. I do. I hope they do that. I hope they make hard-working New Yorkers who are already taxed to death hand over a portion of their income in the form of reparations for impacted groups. What even could that mean? I suppose it means, of course, black New Yorkers because of, you know, slavery, right? Oh, I hope they do it. I hope, let's all collectively hope that Zohran the Destroyer pulls this off. Because he is on a roll these days. This guy is unleashed. Taxpayer-funded reparations. I've said this for years. When the day comes that people have to take their taxpayer dollars and hand it over to other people because of the color of their skin, we're going to have big problems in America.
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0: that the U.S. will hit Iran very hard until they can't take it anymore. The way Kuwait responded to new drone attacks from Iran, and a tanker was struck in the strategic waterway. Israel heavily struck Gaza last night after Hamas agreed to disarm. Here are the most important developments across Middle East today. Again, more strikes in the Strait of Hormuz, but no word of a further escalation. President Trump taking his cabinet meeting to Camp David, using the setting to highlight his administration's achievements. He warns of a migrant crisis in Spain, claiming the same kind of thing could happen here in the U.S. without his strong border policies. The administration wants to make sure that Mexican train crews hauling freight over the border can understand key safety information in English. And the common practice of using foreign crews does not displace you.
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10: The things I pray for, and every day we're praying on this show, and people have responded very, very positively to our daily prayer. It's a nod to my podcast partner, Mark Davis, who starts his talk show every morning with a prayer. We got to pray for this country, because if something like this happens, and the New York City mayor, who is now saying that it will not rule out awarding cash reparations to people impacted by slavery in New York, slavery. In 2026, Charles Blow, the leftist New York Times guy, asked Mamdani on a podcast interview, if a commission studying reparations in this city recommended cash reparations for people impacted in New York City, would you support that recommendation? And Mamdani said, I look forward to whatever those findings are. I can't give you an answer in advance, but I can tell you that this is critically important because this is also what it looks like to acknowledge what history truly was. Now, this guy is, they'll do it. This is how goofy they are. You and I can look at each other and say, there is no way that there is a single individual in 2026 America who was impacted directly or indirectly by slavery. Nobody. Does racism exist? Of course it does. Are there racist white Americans

0: You bet. Are there racist black Americans? There sure are. So you're going to tell me that the day could come when some hardworking Italian construction worker living in Queens, New York, is going to have to pay a portion of his income to a black neighbor by virtue of the fact that the neighbor is black? How do you prove you're impacted by slavery? How do you even begin to do that? How do you go about doing that? I somebody call and tell me. How do you make the case, I need $50,000 because I'm impacted by slavery? Well, how would that be? How are you impacted by slavery in 2026? How can you claim that you're impacted? Look, I hope they do it. I really do. But what terrifies me is that fear that I think we all have. The concern, the worry, the dread we have that we are inching towards something unthinkable in America. How do you think that Italian construction worker is going to react to finding out that a portion of his taxes have to go to his black neighbor? You think that's going to go over well? Do you think that's going to, you think he's going to say, ah, well, it's the joy, it's part of the joy of living in Queens, New York. I'm part of this wonderful, diverse five boroughs of New York City. Hey, how much can I spend? How much do you want to take? Take out a grand. Take out 5,000. I'll go back to work. I don't mind at all. Delaware writes, if the mayor of New York City pulls this off, I would buy a really good bulletproof vest. Can you imagine all the hardworking people in the city having to hand over their money to someone else simply because of their skin color? I think not. South Dakota. I fear we are inching towards another civil war, but this one would make the past civil war look like a Tupperware party. And that is my fear. And these people are so arrogant, so entitled, so in a bubble, that they don't even realize that they're playing with fire. And I, believe me, you know me, I am a staunch advocate for a peaceful response to everything. Violence is never the answer. But this could spin way out of control real fast. Because after all, if it works in New York, if they pull it off, you don't think that's going to open the floodgates for Portland, Oregon? Or San Francisco, or Los Angeles, or Chicago? This will spread like wildfire. This will be a very exciting time for these lunatics on the left. They will be thrilled that they pulled off a taxpayer-funded reparations scheme. Oh my gosh. 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Do you have worries that this could lead to something that is just about unthinkable. Sylvia is in Anderson, South Carolina. Hi, Sylvia.
1: Hey. Hey. Sorry, I got the coughs right quick.
0: Sure.
1: But, yeah, I'm excited about getting some money. Actually, my family was from, you know, some of my heritage is from the Irish that were indentured slaves working in the coal mines there in New York. Also, they helped to build the Stump House Tunnel in South Carolina.
0: Uh-huh. I got a news.
1: I'll be getting some money.
0: I got a news flash for you. Don't hold your breath because I don't think they have you in mind. I don't think they're interested in giving
1: you
0: any money.
1: They were indentured slaves and they had to work in those horrible mines.
0: Look. What about the Irish potato famine? I mean, come on.
1: Well, that was over in Ireland. You can't blame us for the Irish.
0: Well, but you're talking to a guy, okay, with an Irish parent and grandparents. My grandma came over on the boat from Ireland. Do I get some money? Look, I have been, this is the one story that I have dreaded. And the dread is real. The fear is that these maniacs, these lunatics are going to successfully figure out a way to force non-black Americans to pay black Americans. And that's all that is. The only way you could say you're not impacted by slavery today. Nobody is. 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
13: Trump the other day about Iran, we're going to beat the effing S out of them.
0: Oh, effing S, not just the S, but the effing S.
13: That was the modifier was there, so,
0: well,
13: yep.
0: Gee, I mean, but the article says, and I think it's a good analysis, politicians are Bernie Moreno didn't do that accidentally. He was in control.
13: He
0: wanted to say that. He actually posted it, I think, either before or after. So that was a talking point to say, what the F were you thinking?
13: I know.
0: And the shift suggests, according to this Axios piece, that politicians are using profanity intentionally to project authenticity.
13: There's the word. I knew that word was coming. And it does. This is
0: but
13: the
0: it
13: way
0: doesn't.
13: Millions
0: does it?
13: Of people. Okay, not if it's used in an artificial.
0: Yeah, kind of, well, that's intentional. Right. Well, wait a minute. Yeah. You just agreed with me that Bernie Moreno did that intentionally.
13: So it's
0: not authentic.
13: Sure it is. It wasn't extemporaneous. It wasn't spur of the moment, but he meant it. He planned to say it. And I know 10 minutes ago I said, it's not my favorite thing. You know, hey, kids, let's watch the hearing. Probably not a lot of 11-year-olds watching this thing, but it's like not my favorite thing still. I believe in some semblance of decorum, but at the same time, it did get covered 53 times, and there were people, I'm sure, in America who said, heck yeah, that's exactly what I'd say. Who the F do you think you are? There is something that resonates with people, so I kind of get it.
0: but it lacks authenticity. I disagree with you when you say it wasn't extemporaneous. I think the nature of profanity is extemporaneous.
13: It has to be spur of the moment. You stub your toe.
0: You hit your thumb with a hammer and you say, oh, blank. You don't say, what are we going to blanking have for dinner tonight? And
13: no,
0: I'm way more off the fence than you are. I don't like this at all. I think it coarsens the culture. I think it teaches kids to just talk like junkyard dogs.
13: That's
0: a problem. And it's wrong. It's just it also, frankly, demeans the office that the person holds.
13: Okay, Bernie Moreno's one thing, and we love Trump. Let us stipulate how much we love Trump. Would you lovingly go to the president and say, Mr. President, could you back off of that as well?
0: I absolutely would. I think demeans the office. He's the president. Bernie Moreno's the senator. And they're doing it. I mean, Democrats, that was their big thing. Remember a couple months ago, everything was F this, F Trump.
13: And they're terrible at it. They're just awful at it.
0: So you're saying we fake authenticity better than they do?
13: Much better. Our ideas are better. Our policies are better. Our F-bombs are better.
0: Would agree. So let's go back to Fauci for a moment. I had a conversation with some friends of mine this morning, husband and wife at the kitchen table, arguing over whether or not Fauci should go to jail.
13: Yeah.
0: And the husband doesn't think there's anything gained by Fauci going to jail. The wife believes that Fauci did a lot of damage to the United States, caused a lot of harm, led a lot of people and lied to the American people. What's the value in sending 85-year-old Tony Fauci to prison?
13: It's called doing the right thing. It's called accountability. It's called consequences.
0: No matter what your age is, right.
13: Of course. If the word gets out that you can do horrible things in your 80s and get a get-out-of-jail-free card, that's not healthy.
0: Exactly. And then the final thought, I saw this post from somebody online, Chicago One Ray. I guess I follow him. I don't know. I try to follow everybody. Hope you follow me, too, at Gallagher Show. And by the way, if you haven't caught the podcast, we're sending the link to your smartphone. All you got to do is text the keyword extra to 800-655-MIKE. So send extra to 800-655-6453. We'll send you back a link so you can check out the podcast that it feels like everybody's talking about. It's growing. It's building.
13: What do people get? Do they get like the YouTube link that takes them to the YouTube
0: link.
13: Channel?
0: Don't confuse me with questions like that.
13: I'm sorry.
0: I don't know what they do. I just know you get a link back to the podcast. I don't know where it goes to. Tracy, what's it go to? What's the link come from?
14: How about if I do it? Hang on.
0: We'll do it. Text extra to 800. 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
14: Okay.
0: Extra.
14: The first thing I got to do is the phone number, 1-800-655.
13: What is Mike in numerals again?
0: 6453. Text extra and see what comes back. And now get ready, everybody. He won't approve of whatever we're sending back. Cecil B. DeDavis is not going to like what we're going to send back here. So we're going to find out from Steven Spielberg over here.
14: Keep talking.
0: It takes a while. It's a little slow. It comes. Okay. It comes. Eventually, it'll come to you. But
13: here we go. The M&M extra, and it does indeed take you to what is, for my money, the best place to go: the YouTube channel, where you can get the live stream as we're doing it, and then go back and get past episodes. Obviously, Apple and Spotify. I don't care. Whatever you want to get, just get it.
0: A lot of people, though, are doing audio-only podcasts, right? Apple and Spotify and everywhere else. I mean, I don't know. I think of people in their car. They're not watching a video. I don't know. I don't know what's better.
13: I have, since I'm running all kinds of things through my phone and just, fire up the Bluetooth, I've listened to countless YouTube videos, just driving around listening to them on the phone. Sure.
0: I
13: listened to Mike Wallace way pre 60 Minutes Mike Wallace interviewing Rod Serling in 1964. It was like a 30-minute YouTube thing, and I just drove around listening to that. It was great. So
0: those old interviews, I can get so hooked on those. I saw an interview last night from like 1960-something or 70-something where
13: everybody smoking cigarettes.
0: Smoking cigarettes and
13: The fog of cigarette smoke is just swirling around everybody's head in these old black and white interviews. It's awesome.
0: And interviewing Agnes Moorehead. Remember her?
13: And Dora from Bewitched.
0: And Dora. And yep. she's in her Endora getup with the big crazy wig and everything, yep. and the house dress. But she's a very serious. That woman was like a serious Shakespearean actress, and she's got kind of a haughty British accent. And I think it was affectation. I don't think she really had a British accent in real life, but she was very like, I believe in my craft, and I believe that when I bring to Endora, I thought, you're Endora on Bewitched, for crying out loud. You're acting like you're playing in Macbeth.
14: I know. But it was iconic. We finish up, and I've got an amazing coincidence for you. Good.
0: And it was a great exchange because the lady even said, do you have to get into character? She goes, I'm getting into character. I know Endora. I know the night before when I read the script. People have no respect for theater anymore. She was like this, I guess, this old grand dame theater actress that got this sitcom role that paid all the bills.
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0: Let's call that a wrap for a Thursday. Thanks so much for joining us. We'll do it again tomorrow for a Friday episode of the Mike Gallagher Show. Till then, keep it right here for news, opinion, and passion. Have a great day. Be safe. Keep fighting the good fight. I'm Mike Gallagher. God bless America.

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10: News this hour at Town Hall. I'm Bob Agnew in Washington. It's not good news for consumers this week. Coming from U.S. oil producers, here's Bill Alexander.
11: ExxonMobil and Chevron warned that global supplies of diesel and other refined products will likely remain tight and lead to persistently high prices in the second half of the year as the Iran war continues to cause major energy disruptions. Both companies reported large jumps in second quarter refining profits on Friday as declining fuel stockpiles combined with curtailed exports from China and refinery outages in Russia led to higher margins.
10: That is correspondent Bill Alexander reporting. K.T. McFarland, former Deputy National Security Advisor to President Trump, told the Salem Radio Network this week that it still remains a mystery to her as to who gave the green light for Dr. Fauci to resume the potentially very dangerous gain-of-function research after the Obama administration terminated that practice.
5: You would think of the severity of it that it would go pretty high up in the government chain of decisions, but maybe not. I mean, maybe this is something that Fauci himself did, or people working for Fauci, or maybe the NIA. I don't know. I'd love to see the investigation.
10: Fauci refused to answer any questions when he appeared before a Senate panel this week to talk about his handling of the COVID-19 crisis. Ukraine's President Vladimir Zelensky tried to get President Trump to help him secure Elon Musk's Starlink satellite services.
12: The push for expanded use of Starlink comes as Zelensky looks for alternate ways to mitigate the need for U.S. Patriot air defense systems to thwart the steady barrage of Russian missile and drone attacks on Ukrainian territory. The interceptors are in shorter supply as the U.S. and Israeli war against Iran continues to rage. Zelensky reportedly made the request directly to Mr. Trump in an Oval Office meeting this week during his whirlwind trip to Washington. He also told lawmakers later on Capitol Hill that he wanted Starlink to help with targeting inside Russia.
10: More at Town Hall.
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23: I don't think they're through with Fauci yet. Senator Rand Paul, who's the chairman of the Senate Committee on Homeland Security, that conducted that hearing yesterday with Fauci, who pled the fifth 111 times, he said he plans to hold Fauci in contempt for refusing to answer questions. And he indicated there's a possibility they go directly to the DOJ. Driving into work, I was talking to some friends of mine, a couple, husband and wife, arguing at the kitchen table over whether or not he ought to go to jail. The wife thinks he absolutely should, considering all the harm that was caused to the United States. The husband thinks there's nothing really gained by sending an 85-year-old man to prison. I don't know why being 85 gets you off the hook. I don't understand that. It's a good question, and you may have an answer or two. Dr. Scott Atlas of Stanford Hoover Institute was on with Laura Ingraham last night, saying that accountability doesn't really necessarily mean Fauci goes to jail. This is public accountability. The satisfying thing from yesterday's hearing was knowing that Fauci had to sit there and take it. He had to listen to all of the litany of woes. I could have done without the F-bomb from Bernie Moreno. I like him. I think Senator Moreno is really, really good. That was deliberate. That was, of course, by design. He didn't just accidentally say it. I can't play it for you because we'll have to bleep it out because of FCC requirements. But, he said that basically, what the F were you thinking? And then I think he posted it somewhere else. And I had a little bit of a disagreement with my podcast partner, Mark Davis, from M&M Extra. And I'm sure we'll visit that today as well. Axios has a piece this morning about how public and political profanity is having a moment. Politicians are increasingly abandoning scripted language and publicly cursing. Profanity is becoming a political tool. And I don't like that at all. Look, that's what the Democrats were doing. Remember a few months ago? They were all using this scripted F Trump. And all these little meek, mild, little schoolmarm-looking congresswomen, F Trump, F Trump, and they weren't saying F. And it's a joke, it's embarrassing, it's cringy, it's not worthy of the office. Well, with all due respect, if we say that about Democrats, we ought to hold Republicans to the same standard. I hate to sound like a prude, and maybe I do. I am so sick of being in public spaces where teenagers are dropping the F-bomb and GD and everything else in front of a bunch of impressionable men, women, and children. The culture has been so coarsened by the acceptance of filthy language. And if I'm not going to want to say that in a public place or say it on this talk show, why in the world would it be okay for a U.S. senator to do it? President Trump, I'm going to be consistent here. I don't like it when he does it. I know he talks that way probably in private, but he is the president of the United States. He said yesterday morning that we're going to beat the effing S out of Iranian forces. Bernie Moreno cursing out Fauci. And again, go back. I mean, the Axios piece, maybe they have some amnesia. They may not remember all the Democrats who lined up a few months ago, almost as if on cue, F Trump, F Trump, F Trump. And it's just, it's wrong. And we shouldn't be afraid to kind of stand up for a little bit of decency. Everything is so agitated. We're all at each other's throats. There's such disagreement. There's such polarization. We're in our we're in our own little tribes, and I understand that. But profanity, the use of profanity as a political tool, is just degrading, insulting, and should not be accepted. Again, make no. This was the disagreement I had with Mark Davis this morning, and we're going to, again, cover it on the podcast. And I hope you check it out, M&M Extra, wherever you get your podcast, or go to YouTube, M&M. It's M-A-N-D, M&M Extra. We're having so much fun with this podcast, and it continues to grow. And the chemistry that he and I have had together for years on his morning radio show is now being captured on this podcast. I think you'll enjoy it if you're looking for a podcast to help help you pass the time. Mark's point was, well, cursing is it's not extemporaneous. And I said, well, yes, it is. If you hit your thumb with a hammer, you might let out a profanity. If you're in a public hearing from the, you know, U.S. Senate, and you're interrogating or questioning a witness like Anthony Fauci, you don't need to say, what the F are you thinking? And this shouldn't be just a boomer thing. Maybe young people right now in this audience are rolling your eyes at me. Okay, roll your eyes. Maybe I am old-fashioned. Maybe I do wish we could clean up the culture. When we talk about a culture war, well, this is part of that. We talk about the coarsening, the degrading of American culture. This is part of that. And accepting profanity as mainstream is part of that. I'm not going to pretend to be a saint. I let loose with some profanity in my off-air life. And I shouldn't. It's wrong. A couple guys get together. I mean, and Mark would say the same thing, I'm sure. Both of us, you sling around some words that you wouldn't say in public. But I sure wouldn't say them in public. I sure wouldn't say them at the dinner at a restaurant. I sure wouldn't say it on an airplane. I sure wouldn't say it on a subway. I sure wouldn't say it in the shopping mall. It's kind of cheap and it's kind of lazy. And hey, call me crazy here, and I say this as a Senator Bernie Moreno fan. I like the guy. I think he's doing great work in Ohio. That's a mistake to use that kind of profanity in an open hearing like he did yesterday. Tell me I'm wrong. Feel free. Prove me wrong, as Charlie would say. 800-655-MIKE. Welcome aboard. It's Thursday, July the 30th, 2026. I'm glad you're here. We won't spend tons of time on this here in the Relief Factor Studios, but I am interested in if you think I'm overreacting to Bernie Moreno. And then the other question is, do I play the clip so you can hear it? Obviously, bleeping out the F-bomb. I mean, maybe it's important for you to see and hear the clip so you can have it in proper context. He did not just lose his temper. It was very deliberate. And that leads, I think Axios' analysis is correct. Politicians are increasingly using public profanity as a political tool. And it's wrong. It's a mistake. 800-655-MIKE. Join us.

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1: In the War of 1812, our nation fought and won America's religious freedom. 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
1: 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Sign up today. Get ready to be a part of something better. Well, here it is. This is Bernie Marino. Don't worry. Obviously, the clip in context. And let me read some of these texts. Let me start with the one that tells me to shut up. I always love that. You're texting a talk show host that you want to shut up. Okay, I got a better idea. An easier way for you not to be subjected to my offensive dialogue, Chicago. Chicago writes, please, you might be correct, but try feigning an exceedingly far more moral outrage against our government's leaders like Fauci and the North Carolina University professor and scientist who aided and abetted and funded the bioterrorism research gain of function with China. You show more outrage against a guy who said his company, who sold his companies to try and prosecute this madness as a senator. Shut up. Okay, well, thank you. Glad you're having a good day, Chicago. Mike from Dayton, Ohio. Mike, you're right. Dropping the F-bomb probably isn't a good thing, but in this case, it couldn't have been more appropriate. Fauci deserved it. Here's Florida, Orlando. I'm certainly no stranger to profanity. However, it does not belong in the public context. There is a time and place when you should be professional, and the courtroom or the U.S. Senate hearing should be one of them. Here was Bernie Marino, what he sounded like in letting loose in front of Anthony Fauci.
2: It was about 6 years ago today that I decided I'm going to give up my businesses, sell them all, run for office, run for the United States Senate. Here I am sitting in front of you 6 years later saying, who the f*** do you think you were for doing that? It is a total disgrace what you did to this country. And if my Democrat colleagues are standing there defending you, I hope the voters of the United States of America watch the clips of every one of you doting on a guy who was more interested in being a celebrity than saving American people.
1: Now, again, you can hear it in his voice. He's calm, cool, measured. He is in control. That, to me, was an absolute intentional message. Who the F do you think you were for doing that? And look, I give Bernie Marino tons of credit. And I've heard this story before. In fact, when we did an event in Columbus and he was on stage with us, that came up, that this was the reason he ran for Senate. That he gave up his businesses to represent the American people, largely so we never get put through anything like this again. And I commend him for that. And I'm not feigning any kind of righteous indignation. I just believe that there is one, as the one texter put it, there's just a time and a place. Let's start with Amanda in Montgomery, Alabama. Hi, Amanda. Welcome to the show.
3: Hi, how are you?
1: I'm good. How you doing today?
3: I'm doing good. Listen, I completely agree with you about young children dropping the F-bomb is inappropriate and the way that it's politicized. I totally get that point, and I concede that point completely. But I do think that in this text of the way that Marino used this, he is expressing the frustration of thousands to millions of Americans who went through COVID and watched their loved one die at this man who, as you guys stated, became a celebrity. And I think for me, I was proud of him when he said this because it expressed my frustration as well. There's a time and a place for profanity, and I just think this was the moment that it just needed to be said.
1: So my question to you, the pushback I'd give, and I totally respect your point, and I understand where you're coming from. My point is, can you not express frustration in a public place or a forum like this without using the F word?
3: Absolutely, absolutely. But I do feel that in this scenario and in this situation, it was called for. Gotcha. I don't think every situation would call for it, but in this one, I completely concur that it is a absolute necessity because of all of the drama that we had to go through with COVID and all of the people that we lost and all of the frustrations in the nursing homes. If you experienced that on a level, you would understand that saying that in that forum, to me, I was so proud of that because I was like, that is exactly what I was thinking. I just didn't have the nerve to say it publicly.
1: I got it. All right, Amanda, appreciate the call.
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13: 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President Trump told reporters at Camp David yesterday the new agreement with Hamas, between Hamas and Israel,

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8: Particular topic, getting a little hot in the kitchen here. Let me read this email I just saw from a very nice guy, David in Waukegan, Illinois. If it offends your delicate ears, maybe you should look for other work or just retire. You're the last person I would want on my side in a gunfight. You would never pull the trigger. These effing people, he didn't say effing, like Fauci, need to be put in front of a firing squad on live TV. Well, David, I promise you, if you you and I are ever in a gunfight and I'm in the trenches with you, if I'm in the foxhole with you, every time I pull the trigger, I'll be going, F, F, F, F, F. I'll blast away the F-bomb for you. Will that make you feel better, Jor or David? Hey, David, will that soothe your aggravation with me? Come on, let's get him. Bang, bang, bang. F, F, F. S, S, S. C, C, C. I mean, how many letters can we use for how many different letters can we use to cover up the word itself? Oh, my goodness. Hang in there, David. I appreciate you listening. I really do. I'm always fascinated by the emotional dynamic to a talk show. Like some people just get obsessed with hating me, and I don't get it. And yet, I meet people all the time, and I hear from people who seem to really appreciate what we do. I was at the CVS yesterday afternoon getting my ivermectin, which I get every week, per my doc. Lady in the line behind me said hi. And she went on and on about Salem News Channel and the Mike Gallagher Show, and she started to cry. And I always feel awkward when somebody cries. And she just said, I love you so much. I think you are so special, and I feel like you're family. I mean, there's not a medium like this that connects with people the way we do. Sometimes I get defensive when somebody writes me a note or a text or tells me, chews me out.

0: to tell me how to do the talk show. I always am tempted, and sometimes I do write back and say, you know, I'm not sure what you do for a living, but what would it be like for me to come into your office and tell you how to do your job better? That's my thin skin, probably, but because I get it. I mean, we're just something coming out of the speakers to you, and you want to criticize me or whatever. You have every right to do that, but I always think that's odd that you're going to tell. Not for nothing. I didn't just start doing this a couple weeks ago. I've been at this for a little while, and I would like to think I'm pretty decent at what I do. But it doesn't mean you don't have to agree with me all the time. But I don't know that it makes sense when somebody tells a stranger, look, I don't agree with how you're doing your job. Here's how you should do your job. And, you know, that's just a... But I keep thinking of this lady and to Olivia at the CVS last night in Florida. Thank you for being so kind and so appreciative and so loving. And please don't cry. it makes me kind of sad because I don't want it. You know, that's not something I would expect. But she also mentioned the prayer, and every day I'm praying. I composed this a couple weeks ago, and somebody suggested we ought to put this on little prayer cards and maybe send it out to people. We may consider doing that, but thank you for all the positive feedback we've gotten from the prayer. And look, bear in mind, this is not a Christian teaching and talk show. That's one of our formats at Salem Media, but this is a secular news talk format. That's what we do. That's how we do it every day. I mean, that's the dynamic or the environment we're in. But I am a Christian who is allowed to express my faith, and I deeply appreciate that. And so with that in mind, we pray together. Heavenly Father, we come before you with humble hearts, asking for your mercy and your peace in this uncertain hour. We lift up the leaders of our nation and leaders around the world. Grant them wisdom beyond their own understanding, the courage to do what is right, and discernment that may prevent needless suffering. Guide every decision with justice, with restraint, with a desire for peace. Lord, we pray for the brave men and women of our military and for our police officers, firefighters, paramedics, all first responders, including the law enforcement officers of ICE. Surround them with your protection. 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Comfort their families and bring them safely home. We ask you to watch over our country, unite us in purpose, calm our fears, and remind us that our ultimate hope is found in you and in you alone. May your peace rule in our hearts. May your truth guide our nation, and may your hand of protection rest upon America. In the name of Jesus, we pray. Amen. I saw a text that got my attention. I didn't even realize this. Did it strike you as bizarre that neither George W. Bush or Bill Clinton or Barack Obama bothered to attend Senator Lindsey Graham's funeral? There were, you know, say what you will about Lindsey Graham. You may or may not have agreed with him. Maybe you disagreed with his public policies, whatever. I mean, first of all, like Trump, Graham had an ability to be very charming and endearing and win people over. People really liked him. A lot of Democrats liked him. I liked him. He was funny and warm and real. Spent time interviewing him, went to Washington, D.C., went to his offices in South Carolina, liked him very much. But he served for 31 years in Congress under five different presidents. Only one of them bothered to attend his funeral. And that, of course, would be President Trump. Where was George W. Bush? Where was Bill Clinton? Where was Barack Obama? I mean, come to think of it, were there very many high-profile Democrats who attended? I think I saw Chuck Schumer. But anybody have an answer to that? What in the world could those three living presidents have been thinking? I see flags all this week at half, I always get this mixed up, half-mast or half-staff. I think it's half-mast. Always get it halfway down. I don't know if it's mast or staff. I always get that mixed up. I stumble with that every time. But America appreciated Lindsey Graham's sacrifice, a guy who served this country as a member of the U.S. Service Corps. He was a JAG. He was a JAG. He was a JAG lawyer. And he served. He was a willing member of our fighting forces. He served for decades. A U.S. senator. And George W. Bush couldn't be bothered to show up with his wife. Bill and Hillary were too busy. Barack Obama couldn't be bothered. What am I missing here? 800-655-MIKE, 800-655-6453. Let me know what you think. Maybe you know about this story. Maybe you you've got some information about what were they? Did they all have scheduling conflicts, or was there a concerted effort that these former presidents weren't going to show up in a venue where the sitting president of the United States was going to speak? I suspect it was an example of TDS. My hunch is that they didn't want to go to a memorial service where President Trump was going to speak. Tracy said the Finnish flag was flown at half-mast or half-staff. Tracy says staff and mast in the same sentence. So she's no help. Got no idea whether it's staff or mast. Somebody does. Somebody will text me. But do you understand my point here, my question? Am I missing something here? Somebody just texted, the difference is half-mast is at sea, half-staff is on land. Thank you. 800-655-MIKE. I do want to thank you for making our Food for the Poor campaign successful. 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It's a privilege. It's a joy. I was sweating it out this week. Gosh, I was really, really worried that we weren't going to hit our goal. And we did by a mile, thanks to your love, your support, your gracious works. 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Michelle's in Texas. Michelle, why do you think that none of the living presidents showed up for Lindsey Graham except for President Trump?
1: Because sooner or later, most people will show you who they are and who they're not.
0: I think
1: you're
0: right.
1: Give them the opportunity. And This was an opportunity that was missed, and they failed. Their constituents, their past voters, they failed.
0: Right. Yep, absolutely. I agree with you. Thanks, Michelle. Susan in Minnesota. Hey, Susan, how are you?
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1: All right, I got a I got an email from some leftists make me so giddy. Some of them are so stupid, and especially the smarter they think they are, if they have letters behind their name. Doug wrote me an email, and I kind of did a quick check. He's real. It's not a spoof. All right? Doug is a retired PhD. All right? And he's on all the social media sites, so he must fancy himself a commentator. All right? So Doug, the retired PhD, wrote me an email just now. Lindsay voted two Marxists to the Supreme Court. 30 years of America last decisions. For that, there is no forgiveness. Now, here's the funny part. Right beneath this imbecile's email to me, he's got quotes that he likes. You know what one of the quotes is? As part of his auto signature? Quote, "What have you done with your life to show me?" Parentheses, a.k.a. kindness and love, says Jesus at your death. So the retired PhD thinks there should be no forgiveness for Lindsey Graham because as a Republican senator, he voted to confirm two Supreme Court justices, no forgiveness, and at the bottom of his email it said, "What have you done with your life to show me kindness and demonstrate love?" That's from Jesus. Hey, Doug, you think you're showing any kindness or love to the family of Lindsey Graham? You idiot? You dope? And again, a PhD. I guarantee you, Doug thinks he's smart. He thinks he's a smart guy. Has to put it on his email. Doug, I'm not gonna identify him. I don't want to give him a headache and a hassle. I have to have him deal with all of you. But Doug, PhD, retired on X, Getter, Truth Social, Substack. What? No forgiveness for Lindsay. And what kind of kindness and love have you demonstrated, asks Jesus. Hey, Doug, let's start with you. Why don't you look in the mirror, Dr. Doug, with your PhD? Hey, Doug, how about this for kindness and love? Take your PhD and shove it in your ear. How about that? Is that good? Is that kind? Am I demonstrating my love for you? That's hysterical. That is really fun. Hey, Doug, next time you fire off some ignorant, hateful email like that, why don't you at least delete your auto signature so the whole world can't recognize what an imbecile you are? But isn't that true, though? This is the left is the ideology of tolerance, of love. Oh, we all love each other. Oh, why can't you mean Republicans be kinder and nicer? And this is a guy who tells a guy who just died, you don't get any forgiveness. What do you think, Doug? Think that's how his family feels? His loved ones? His friends? Isn't that all? They're the ones that have all the love each other signs up, and we've got to have peace, kindness, love. And they're the most hateful, vicious, nasty, ugly, miserable bunch of miscreants in the universe. Starting with Dr. Doug, Mr. Retired PhD. Well, you know what, Doug? We'll pray for you, because we do believe in prayer, and that's probably like holy water in your life. 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Here's Kentucky, Louisville. Louisville, Kentucky sends a text. I can't resist. Dr. Doug, like so many others on the left, they want to quote Jesus, but they're not capable of living like Jesus wanted. It's really true. Another note, too, about from Connecticut. And this is my friend Peg Hudson's position. Connecticut writes, this is back to the subject of political profanity. I binge-watched Yellowstone. I was immediately struck with the prolific use of the F-bomb. It was used as an adjective, adverb, nerve. Look, you don't need it to supplement a great show like that. And that's my friend Peg's point, too. She doesn't like it either. It's a good point. And I do love me some Yellowstone. That is one great TV series. Coming up, did you hear about the Wisconsin brewery that offered free beers in the event of Trump's death? Wait till you hear what happened to them. Also, the M&M Experience, my visit with Mark Davis, my podcast partner. Stick around. 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
11: News this hour at Town Hall. I'm Bob Agnew in Washington. President Trump telling reporters the new agreement between Israel and Hamas has great potential, even though it's certain to have its ups and downs.
12: So we do have an understanding with Israel. Israel is very happy about it. Israel helped us. And they've been very good. They've been very good about it. Most people said that would be a deal that would be undoable. Now, will it go through its ups and downs? It's a very complex situation over there. The people are very complex and difficult.
11: Secretary of State Marco Rubio praising President Trump for helping to hammer out that agreement.
13: You announced last night, Mr. President, this disarmament deal that you brought about with Steve and Jared's work on Hamas is another big step as well. It's something a lot of people thought would never happen. It needs to happen, but the fact they've even agreed to it is a real achievable.
11: And Secretary Rubio, among the cabinet members gathered yesterday for what the White House says was a very unique cabinet meeting at Camp David. It was a first ever live televised meeting held at the presidential retreat, giving reporters and viewers a rare look inside the presidential retreat. The administration proposing new rail safety rules requiring Mexican train crews crossing into the U.S. to understand critical safety information in English. New changes being made at Scouting America.
14: At the National Jamboree, one of Scouting's biggest events, dedicated spaces for gay young people, women, and scouts of color have been eliminated. Some scouts who had planned to attend in West Virginia backed out. Defense Secretary Pete Hegseth threatened to end the Pentagon's century-old partnership with Scouting America if it did not make changes, including refocusing away from diversity initiatives. A Scouting America spokesperson said the organization remains fully committed to welcoming and serving all youth, but did not address questions about the changes to the Jamboree. I'm Ed Donahue.
11: More from townhall.com.
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11: Correspondent Graham Dunbar explains a plan put forth by FIFA's president that has led to a boycott by the 55 members of the European soccer body, UEFA.
16: FIFA and its president Gianni Infantino want to create a subsidiary running its events and competitions, including the crown jewel, the Men's World Cup, a $20 billion operation that will be 20% owned by private investors. Anchor Investor, a New York investment firm created by Joshua Kushner, the younger brother of US President Donald Trump's son-in-law, Jared Kushner. Another close tie between FIFA, Infantino, and the wider Trump world. Infantino has written to the 211, setting a deadline of September the 19th to accept a one-time-only offer of $20 million for each to invest.
11: That is Graham Dunbar reporting. Breaking news and analysis at townhall.com. Looking ahead to Wall Street this coming week.
17: I'm Damian Troisi, and this is the week ahead on Wall Street. Markets are getting profit updates this week from several big companies, along with the latest reports about the jobs market. Household products maker Clorox reports its latest financial results on Monday, with fast food giant McDonald's reporting its results on Tuesday. Their results and forecasts could help investors gain a clearer picture of household spending as people contend with lingering pressure from inflation. The most important update this week comes on Friday with the release of the monthly employment report for July. Employment remains one of the stronger areas of the U.S. economy, But jobs growth has been slowing amid growing caution about the impact from inflation.
11: That is Damian Troisi reporting. You'll find more on these stories at townhall.com. From Washington, I'm Bob Agnew.

0: Hey, Hawaii, pull up a chair, settle in. It's We'll See About That with me, Ron Say, Sundays at 10 a.m. From the mainland to the islands, we're talking baseball, life, and everything in between. The kind of stories you used to hear in the clubhouse after the game when nobody's holding back. No fluff, no filter, just straight talk the way it ought to be. So grab a coffee, kick back, and we'll see about that. Right here on KHNR AM 690 and FM 94.3, The Answer.
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3: Yesterday was yet another historic day in this historic town of Washington, D.C. And we witnessed it together on our flagship station, WMAL, and all across the Salem Radio Network for O'Connor and Company, as well as the Salem News Channel. You watched it with us. We all witnessed it together. And it was a moment. It was a moment we should all remember, and it was also a moment of truth for Republicans in this town, year of our Lord 2026, the Republicans who want to retain their majorities in the House and the Senate, and also those Republicans who wish to succeed President Trump at 1600 Pennsylvania. This is a moment of truth where we are now waiting to see what's going to be done. Of course, we're talking about that moment at right around 8:53 in the morning, where on this program we went live to the Senate hearing room. And I'll tell you, that's sometimes a risk. You know, you go live to a committee hearing and you're not going to get a whole lot of drama. It's a crapshoot. This was a few hours that they were going, and a lot of times you're going to get a senator pounding the table and pontificating and acting like an idiot so they can go viral. Sometimes you'll get the witness just reading their statement that a lawyer wrote for them and obfuscating and just sort of doing their thing. It's very rare that we have a moment live right here on this program, on this platform, where we had a moment of history. This is what it sounded like yesterday right here on this program.
4: Given Senator Paul's obvious obsession with calling for my prosecution, his repeated slanderous comments about me, and recently his publicly releasing my unredacted personal diary aimed at embarrassing and intimidating me, the only conclusion I can reach is that the sole reason he is calling me before this committee is to get me to say something, anything, that could vindicate his repeated public pledges that I end up, in his words, quote, behind bars, unquote. Any reasonable person who has followed his unhinged obsession with me would readily come to the same conclusion. Therefore, although it pains me to do so because of the respect I have for the legislative branch of government and my decades-long record of cooperating with Congress, under the advice of my attorneys, I will invoke my right under the Fifth Amendment of the Constitution to refrain from answering your questions. Thank you.
3: What followed in that committee hearing was quite a spectacle. And I have to say, for the most part, it's very rare, but I did feel represented by the Republicans on that panel who were elected to represent me and represent you as Republicans in this country. Sadly, because of where I live, I don't actually have direct representation by a Republican. So I have to borrow Bernie Moreno. I have to borrow Ted Cruz. I have to borrow Josh Hawley. But they stepped up and they took on my representation there, and they did very well with it. In fact, even a Democrat represented me pretty well, John Fetterman. We'll get to all of that coming up in a moment. But I do want to say this is a moment of truth. This is where Republicans can actually show us something, show us that even with the filibuster and even with government shutdowns and even with budgetary constraints and even with divisions within their own party, when they have the majority in the Senate, when they have the majority in the House, as slim as those majorities may be, they can actually do something. They can actually do something that satisfies what the voters in this country put them there to do. Anthony Fauci was the chief public health administrator and chief advisor and policy director for the COVID-19 pandemic. Anthony Fauci multiple times went under oath before that legislative body that he claims he has such respect for and gave them false information, or at least information contrary to what he was writing to his colleagues and other scientists in his own emails, as well as to himself in his own government-owned professional journal. He needs to answer for that. He directed our federal government, our president, and multiple governors to suspend this entire nation economically, professionally, culturally, religiously. All of our lives were turned inside out because of this man's direction and this man's advice. Furthermore, if you wanted to get, oh, what do they call it in the medical business? A second opinion? If you wanted to hear from another doctor, maybe, and relay the second opinion information you got from that doctor that may have run contrary to Anthony Fauci's direction, you were ridiculed, you were mocked, you were silenced. In some cases, you were actually punished by government authorities in one way or another. He was the single most powerful and influential unelected individual in this constitutional republic in decades. And now, when finally he has to answer for his policy and how it squares against contrary facts and information from his own hand in writing at the time that he delivered via emails or via his personal government journal, he decides that you're not worthy of getting those answers, that you don't deserve those answers. And the legal experts have all chimed in at various levels about his invocation of the Fifth Amendment. On the face of it, just from the statement you heard, he violated the invocation of the Fifth Amendment because he began with a four-minute diatribe talking about his years in public service and all of the things that he's done, overseeing our public health agenda for decades from president to president, and overseeing our public health agenda at the federal level during the COVID-19 pandemic. Legal experts will say that if you introduce those facts in your testimony, you no longer can plead the Fifth, because by making those statements, you have opened up the ability for people to question you about them. The only way he could even barely try to get by invoking the Fifth Amendment yesterday was to just say those last words that you heard. By the advice of my counsel, I am exercising my rights under the Fifth Amendment of the Constitution and nothing more. That's why later in the questioning, when Senator Hawley was asking questions like, what color is your tie? That's exactly what he did. So on the face of it, his invocation of the Fifth Amendment, many legal experts believe, was completely null and void. Compound that fact with our knowledge, our collective knowledge, that Anthony Fauci has a full presidential pardon against any crimes that he may have committed from December of 2014 all the way through January 20th, 2025. He got that pardon from President Biden. I'd like to know what went into getting that pardon. I think we still deserve that information. But he has the pardon. And so later in the hearing, when Senator Rand Paul asked him a very specific question, he said, Anthony Fauci, during 2014, December 2014, and through January 20th, 2025, the entire time span of his pardon, did you ever direct a federal employee to destroy a federal record or a federal document? Or did you ever directly destroy a federal document or a federal record? And he refused to answer that question. And the question was specifically pertaining to what would have been a federal law, not a state law, a federal law, during the time that he had a pardon from any crimes committed. And he refused to answer the question. And so there are plenty of legal experts who will tell you, and they've told me, that you cannot invoke the Fifth Amendment against self-incrimination when, by definition, there are absolutely no repercussions for your full, complete, and honest testimony. only other reason why he could have pled the fifth yesterday was as a prophylactic against a perjury charge for his testimony. In other words, you know, I have three choices. I can tell you the truth, which will ruin me. I could lie, which would then set me up for a perjury charge. Or I can invoke the fifth to keep me from lying or telling the truth. And that's what he did yesterday. And there are plenty of legal experts who question whether that is a valid invocation of one's Fifth Amendment rights. I'm not a legal expert. I'm certainly not a medical expert. I'm just an American citizen who all day yesterday was way pissed off. And I think I'm not alone. Coming up as this hour transpires, we're going to play the highlights, and there were some highlights of this hearing. Some senators absolutely stood above the rest. And every single Democrat, save John Fetterman, every single Democrat had a choice. They could either speak for the American people or they can protect their own. And they chose the latter. And I think the timing is right for this election coming up. So as this morning develops, we're going to play you those highlights. We're also going to hear from Dr. Robert Malone, who has plenty to say about the science involved. He's going to join us in about 20 minutes. He's not taking the fifth.
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3: Yesterday on the program, we mused about having Dr. Robert Malone join us to analyze some of Anthony Fauci's testimony, and, well, your wish is our command, or at least our enthusiastic encouragement. Dr. Robert Malone, in fact, will be joining us coming up in our next segment. We're also going to take your calls at 855-784-4255 as the morning develops. We also have Dr. Robert Redfield joining us in our 8 o'clock hour, KT McFarland, of course, for our weekly visit on national security. And we're going to give you highlights of these hearings. One of the top highlights happened pretty early on. After the invocation of the Fifth Amendment, something extraordinary happened in the hearing room. Anthony Fauci's lawyers, and we'll get to who he chose to be his lawyers coming up in a bit, but his lawyers started chiming in. Apparently his lawyers, who were sitting right next to him at the hearing table, at the witness table, they were directed not to sit there. They said they were not called before the committee. They were supposed to sit in the row right behind where they give advice to their client. But they were not given permission to sit at the table. They sat there anyway. And then, you'll hear in this exchange with the chairman, Rand Paul, they started chiming in and talking without being called on. So in other words, your client pleads the fifth and refuses to answer questions, but then suddenly your lawyer starts speaking and testifying on your behalf when they weren't even called to testify. And this is where Chairman Rand Paul stepped up. Like I said, some of these senators really represented us well and did exactly what we expected. Here's that moment.
13: You're not recognized. You're not recognized. If you are unruly, you will be removed from the proceeding. You are not recognized. And you are not recognized, sir. Sir, you are not recognized. You are not recognized. Security. We'll hold off, but you will respect these proceedings. You were told not to sit at the table. You insist on sitting at the table, and we told you you would not be recognized. You are not invited here for testimony, sir. You are being disruptive. Would you behave this way in a courtroom? No, because the judge would put you in jail. I can't do that today, but I can have you escorted from the premises. So I would say, sir, sit quietly and don't say another word.
3: About 5 minutes later, he did have him escorted from the premises by security. It was a disgraceful display by Anthony Fauci, and in what could be his final public moment in his long professional career, and it couldn't end in a more fitting fashion. A little later in the proceedings, Chairman Paul actually addressed the invocation of the Fifth Amendment and explained how it was not accepted and null and void. This would be cut 10, gentlemen. Cut 10, please, if you can grab that one for us. I'd appreciate it. Cut 10.
13: The chairman has denied your assertion of privilege and directed you to answer. but you nonetheless refuse and stand on privilege despite the existence of the pardon. The committee will have to consider after this hearing what appropriate action should be taken against you for the failure to testify after being directed to do so. It's against the law to obstruct an investigation of Congress. There will be repercussions to your refusal to testify today.
3: Yeah, it's not just contempt of Congress. This is obstruction of justice, in my opinion, and I think in the opinion of many people advising the chairman. In fact, as things wrapped up around 11 a.m. Eastern, this is cut 16, gents. Cut 16, Chairman Rand Paul summarizing exactly what's before the committee at this point.
13: Let's be clear today, you know, what we've seen. I really did want to hear from Dr. Fauci. I wanted to hear perhaps an apology, perhaps some semblance of being sorry for what happened or that judgment errors were made. We didn't hear any of that. But he was subpoenaed here to testify, refused to answer any questions, even after being directed by the chair and being advised of the law requiring him to do so. He has cited a privilege that is unsupported because of his blanket pardon and because he waived the privilege by testifying at the start. I'm going to give you one more opportunity to comply with the law. Limited to the period of your pardon, at any point between January 1st, 2014 and January 18th, 2025, did you destroy any federal record or tell anyone else to?
14: Under the advice of counsel, I respectfully decline to answer based upon my rights under the Fifth Amendment to the Constitution.
13: Given that you have a unlimited presidential pardon, what is your specific objection that you are making?
14: On the advice of counsel, I respectfully decline to answer based upon my rights.
3: That was the end of the hearing.
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21: 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We all of a sudden became the enemy.
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20: 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The governmental hostility and prejudice is uncovered, and Trump's fight to restore our constitutional liberties and religious freedom.
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5: I expect this to be a busy morning, and I expect it to be a busy morning because of your input. After yesterday's stunning and historic moment that you heard live right here on this program, Anthony Fauci refusing to answer for anything. A contempt of Congress, sure. How about contempt for the American people? How about contempt for the American people, the elderly who died without a loved one by their bedside, the people who lost their jobs or worse because of the vaccine that wasn't a vaccine that they were forced to take by their employer or by their government? What about the children who lost years of education and social interaction? Little children who are still traumatized by having to wear a mask during their preschool years. How about contempt for us? That's not a crime, but contempt of Congress is. I'd like to hear from you as this morning goes on, and you'll hear highlights, as I said, from Bernie Moreno, from Josh Hawley, and from some other great senators who stepped up yesterday. 855-784-4255. I don't want people to come in and say that he should be drawn and quartered, that he should face a firing squad, that he should go to Gitmo. I'm not discounting your feelings or your emotions, but I do want to keep the conversation at a level where, especially if you have some legal expertise or some expertise in these matters, what can and should be done now at this point with Anthony Fauci, with his pardon in his back pocket and his contempt for you and for transparency and the truth? What would you like the next steps to be? Because as far as I'm concerned, this is one of those moments where Republicans can step up and show America exactly what they're capable of doing and why they should earn another 6 years in the Senate, another 2 years in the House, and another 4 years in the White House. Let them hear you. 855-784-4255. Joining us right now, friend of the program and someone who's been speaking the truth about all matters, Anthony Fauci and COVID-19 pretty much from the beginning. He is Dr. Robert Malone. He is credited as the original inventor of the mRNA technology for vaccines. He is a physician, a bioethicist, and author of the book Lies My Government Told Me and The Better Future Coming. Well, Dr. Malone, were you surprised by what happened yesterday?
6: Hi, Larry. I was surprised about how confrontational Tony was coming out of the box. He accused Senator Paul of basically targeting him and having an obsession about him. And I was also surprised that he decided to go ahead and take the fifth.
5: Yeah, because, I was too.
6: My analysis had been that as I think had many, that the Supreme Court decision that makes it so that once one has a presidential pardon, you no longer have the right to take the fifth.

0: was obviously his legal team, quite a substantial legal team, had decided to take another tack. And in my analysis of the 15th of Tony Fauci's options legally as he went into this, one thread was that if he did take the fifth, it would be because of the threat, the paradoxical threat of state action against him. So this has been one of the strategies many people have advocated for, is that individual states would take action against him. And that puts him in a legal jeopardy position that then supports the decision to take the fifth on all of these because he remains in legal jeopardy.
1: Dr. Malone, have you had the opportunity during this entire process to actually speak with Anthony Fauci, ask him your own questions, or challenge some of his policy decisions?
0: No, and I can tell you from personal experience in prior outbreak situations, he doesn't take very well to being challenged. Yeah. That's really a fool's errand to attempt to do so. He's very unilateral. I have not had the opportunity, and in fact, there was a question posed to him by a third party at one point, if he even knew who I was, and he claimed that he had no awareness of who I was. That's a little bit contradicted by the fact that he did subscribe to our Substack, and we can tell from Substack who reads it, and whether it was him or one of his minions, he absolutely was frequently opening any of our Substack essays, particularly if they mentioned him.
1: That's well, you know, listen, if it's good enough for Fauci and his minions, it's good enough for our audience. It's Malone.news is where you can get that Substack. I'm a subscriber, although you may have noticed I've been busy lately. I haven't been reading all of your columns, but many of them I have. It's Malone.news. Join Anthony Fauci and subscribe to that Substack. Dr. Malone, if you could have asked questions yesterday, and whether Fauci was going to take the fifth from you or not, what would you like to ask him if you had the opportunity from your expert position?
0: So that's a strangely complicated question, because I was asked actually by Senator Ron Johnson to suggest a question to him, and I did so. Mm-hmm. I have two that are burning for me. Clearly, we've seen absolutely no sense of contrition by Anthony Fauci. No apologies, no indication that he is anything but feeling validated and emboldened and empowered by what we went through, and has no sense of regret.
1: Yeah.
0: But what surprised me, particularly in the information that came out when Senator Paul released the diaries, is that we have repeated examples of Tony Fauci paradoxically speaking, let's say, gently out of both sides of his mouth. In his diaries, for instance, I think one of the most egregious is that he acknowledges that the case fatality rate was aligned with a more severe influenza outbreak.
1: I knew you would hone in on this, Dr. Malone. I knew you would, because this is what drove me nuts seeing this.
0: Because all the justification for all those egregious policies that you mentioned all flow from this overinflated case fatality rate. And so I did craft a question about that would box him in for Senator Johnson, but Senator Johnson never had any opportunity to ask any question. Just out today has been a reveal that Tony Fauci was engaged in a private enterprise involving an mRNA vaccine technology company that was launched in, I believe, 2022, independent of Moderna and Pfizer, and that has just had an exit resulting in a major financial windfall for him, and this was not previously disclosed. So that's new information, but it raises the, you know, once again raises the question that there's an appearance that Fauci had some odd conflict of interest. And what another one of the paradoxes is that again and again, he his public statements are inconsistent with his private diaries and always aligned with, let's say, the interests of the CCP. And yet in his diaries, he acknowledges the heavy hand of the CCP in influencing WHO policy. So why would Tony Fauci make these public statements that are clearly not aligned with his private awareness and knowledge? What was it that motivated him to do that? Now, that's not a question that you can really ask in the Senate,
1: right,
0: because it's easy to wiggle out of it. But for me, that's the burning question, is there's this appearance of conflict of interest, and maybe this corporate launch may address that in part, but it doesn't address the apparent bias in favor of the CCP at a minimum.
1: Yeah.
0: I think we have to conclude that Anthony Fauci was much more focused on the interests of Anthony Fauci and, by the way, NIH, than he was on the interests of the American public in general and the administrations that he was serving.
1: Indeed. And I do think there's so much to unpack. And I was actually hoping, Dr. Malone, as much as it bothered me that he got this pardon, that at the very least, having the pardon would actually open up the floodgates of transparency and information. And we could actually reconstruct exactly what happened, why it happened, and how we could learn from this, you know, almost like a scientific
0: Larry,
1: enterprise.
0: You're such a starry-eyed idealist.
1: Oh, I know.
0: I don't understand it. You've been in D.C. for so long, and yet you still would persist in fantasy.
1: My heart is still in the Midwest and the heartland of this country, Dr. Malone, and I want to think the best of these things. Dr. Malone, Dr. Robert Malone is our guest, and I'll take that. I need you to tell me I'm cute more often, actually. Listen, I've only got 2 minutes left, but I would love for you to sort of wrap this conversation up, and we'll have plenty more, to tell me what you think should happen next. Where do we go from here?
0: Good question. Complicated. I have another book that's focusing on this called The Grift. And one of the key punchlines is that I believe that we should establish a federal policy that is akin to term limits for these extremely powerful bureaucratic leaders. Allowing Tony Fauci 40 years in office allowed him to build this empire, you know, characterized notably recently by these four full-time employees that were busy, dedicated to seeking awards for him and speaking opportunities. I mean, that's just one. I once did a count by looking at the NIH phone book of FTE in his office dedicated to managing the press. And it was about 40. So he had a press office of about 40 full-time employees.
1: Jeez.
0: In contrast to the relations dedicated for The Hill, which is about 12 full-time employees.
1: Yeah.
0: So term limits in the near term, I spoke to Senator Rand's lead aide in this. And as you know now, they do intend to take this to a vote or contempt of Congress next week.
1: Yes.
0: And she indicated that their hoped for strategy is that the president of the Senate, otherwise known as J.D. Vance, would agree to go ahead and submit this directly to Department of Justice.
1: That's great news. And thank you for breaking it for us. We got to leave, Dr. Malone, sadly. Malone.news is the Substack, Tony Fauci's favorite. And I know you're traveling today. You carved out time for us, and we really appreciate it dearly, our friend Dr. Robert Malone. Thank you, sir. 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

0: Before it leaves my mind, you just heard Dr. Robert Malone, and what a great guy. Heather Hunter, our executive producer, truly the best in the business. Great to start our day with him. I think he's traveling internationally, actually, and he put his day on pause for us. He mentioned the fact that Anthony Fauci was enriching himself with speaking engagements and cash awards that you can submit yourself to for public service. He had his professional full-time staff that you pay for in a beautiful office in Bethesda, Maryland at the NIH. They were spending all of their time booking him for these very lucrative speaking engagements and for these cash prize awards to the tune of over $1 million. Josh Hawley, senator from Missouri, raised that yesterday, hoping to get answers from Anthony Fauci. Of course, we know how that went. But here's a little bit of Senator Hawley before it leaves my mind. I wanted to make sure you saw what reinforced what Dr. Malone just said. Go ahead.
1: Let's just get one thing straight. You don't have any rights under the Fifth Amendment because you've been pardoned, as you very well know. As the Supreme Court has been clear for a century and more, Brown versus Walker, 1896, when he has been pardoned, he may not stand upon his privilege. You know that. Your lawyers sitting behind you now shifting nervously in their chairs, they know it. This isn't about the Constitution. This isn't about the law. This is about contempt. Contempt for this body and contempt for the American people. But I think I know why you're doing it. It's because you don't want to answer questions. It's because you did all kinds of terrible things. It's because during the pandemic, you got rich, didn't you? You got rich while people were dying, hundreds of thousands of Americans, over 1 million in the end, and you were getting rich. And not only were you doing that, you were using federal employees with taxpayer money to apply for and solicit cash prizes for you personally, cash prizes totaling over $1 million. You did all of that during the pandemic, didn't you? That's a question.
2: On the advice of counsel, I respectfully decline to answer based upon my rights under the Fifth Amendment to the Constitution.
0: Part of me, despite how angry I am that Anthony Fauci shows such contempt for us, for you and me, that's really where the contempt is directed. The other part of me is actually gratified that he is humiliated like this, incapable because of his own legal box that he's put himself in to defend himself from such charges, incapable of saying anything and responding. He just has to sit there with a stone look on his face and repeat the same humiliating phrase 121 times. Part of me actually relishes the fact that this could very well be his very last public appearance. Part of me finds that somewhat satisfying. All right, more on this topic and your phone calls in 60 seconds, but I want to take a quick pause to remind you that this is the next to the last day of my Food for the Poor campaign, where you can donate at LarryOShow.com. 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
0: 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Thank you. All right, let's get things started with Roy in Dallas, Texas. That'd be Big D. Roy in Dallas, thanks for listening to O'Connor and Company. What would you like to happen next for Anthony Fauci?
4: Well, good morning. Thank you for taking my call. I'm glad you listened to me the other day in getting Dr. Malone on. And I think Dr. Peter McCullough and Dr. Ryan Cole should be the other two. In regard to Dr. Fauci's appearance and his not making any testimony, to what was being asked of him. The man actually spat on your Hippocratic code that all doctors and medical professionals take. He ignored it. And the damage he has done to the medical profession and people who rely on doctors and medical science to take care of them and their loved ones and their illnesses. This is absolutely pathetic of this man.
0: Yeah.
4: Absolutely, without a doubt. And also, my understanding is if you say something and you give advice, there is ramifications called vicarious liability. He should be held to the highest degree on that. And I hope they continue to subpoena the hell out of him.
0: Yeah, cripple and bankrupt him legally would be a great, great thing. And if states could step up and begin the civil lawsuits, if not criminal lawsuits as well. I think it's worth it, at the very least, to have him continue to fight. And I mentioned yesterday, Roy in Dallas, thank you for the call and the Malone suggestion. I'd forgotten. Also, by the way, make him defend that pardon all the way up to the Supreme Court. He got very rich on our dime. Let's not let him spend it on his poolside in Bethesda. Let's have him spend that money.
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13: News this hour at Town Hall. I'm Bob Agnew in Washington. A Republican senator from Missouri is pushing legislation aimed at preventing judge shopping in federal courts.
14: Senator Eric Schmidt has introduced the Boasberg Act, named after U.S. District Judge Jeb Boasberg, who is accused of being a rogue judge and has repeatedly handled high-profile cases against President Trump's agenda. Schmidt says the measure would require random assignment of federal cases, increased transparency, and impose penalties for attempts to manipulate the process.
13: That is Ken Lorman reporting. The bill would also require reassignment of cases when Supreme Court rulings overturned lower court decisions. Supporters say the legislation would strengthen confidence in an impartial judiciary. KT McFarland, that's a former deputy national security advisor to President Trump, told the Salem Radio Network this week she'd like to find out who allowed Dr. Anthony Fauci to resume the potentially very dangerous gain-of-function research in China after the Obama administration terminated that practice.
15: You know, government, there's always a paper trail. No government officials, just by their very nature, government officials don't want to be out on a limb and committing themselves to anything without authorization from somebody. So you know there's a paper trail for it. I'd like to see the paper trail. Who gave permission to turn it back on and to have gain-of-function research that was happening because it was illegal? You couldn't do it in the United States.
13: A high-profile election security measure is on its way to California voters. More on that from correspondent Willie Nelson.
16: A California voter ID initiative known as Prop 39 has qualified for the 2026 ballot after gathering more than 1 million signatures. It would require government-issued ID for in-person voting and the last four digits of an ID for mail ballots. Democratic Attorney General Rob Bonta rewrote the official ballot title in language opponents call misleading, and proponents have sued claiming he violated election law. Willie Nelson, Los Angeles.
13: More from Town Hall.
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13: A high-profile election security measure now heading to California voters.
16: A California voter ID initiative known as Prop 39 has qualified for the 2026 ballot after gathering more than 1 million signatures. It would require government-issued ID for in-person voting and the last four digits of an ID for mail ballots. Democratic Attorney General Rob Bonta rewrote the official ballot title in language opponents call misleading, and proponents have sued claiming he violated election law. Willie Nelson, Los Angeles.
13: It was a winning session to end the week on Wall Street on Friday, despite some renewed tensions this week between the U.S. and Iran, oil prices fluctuating. The Dow Jones Industrial Average is up by 276 points at the closing bell to end the week at a very strong 52,485 on Friday. The S&P 500 eked out a 52-point gain to close at 7,489, and the high-tech NASDAQ bounced up 251 points. Breaking news at townhall.com. It was not good news for consumers of U.S. oil this week or for oil producers.
18: ExxonMobil and Chevron warned that global supplies of diesel and other refined products will likely remain tight and lead to persistently high prices in the second half of the year as the Iran war continues to cause major energy disruptions. Both companies reported large jumps in second quarter refining profits on Friday as declining fuel stockpiles combined with curtailed exports from China and refinery outages in Russia led to higher margins.
13: That is Bill Alexander reporting. A federal immigration official targeting an attorney accused of submitting fraudulent asylum claims. Homeland Security says that ICE is seeking more than $470,000 in penalties against immigration attorney Siraj Raj Singh. Investigators say he filed fraudulent documents in 54 asylum cases using nearly identical. There is more at townhall.com.

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4: Things are buzzing here in Washington, D.C. This is why the Senate shouldn't go on recess, by the way. We'll get to that a little later in the show. Thune spoke out about the SAVE Act and voter ID. So did Trump. They're going back and forth up and down Pennsylvania Avenue. We'll give you an update on that. But the Senate shouldn't go on recess when we can have hearings like we had yesterday that are clarifying. These are clarifying moments, I think, for the American people. One side of that panel, the Democrats, were fully in favor of stopping the conversation, not asking any questions, not challenging the people who upended and ruined your lives during the COVID-19 pandemic, and want to walk away not just without any accountability or repercussions. They want to walk away rich based on money they made during your misery. Yeah, their businesses were thriving. And by the way, Anthony Fauci was our employee. We paid his salary. What is he doing getting rich on our dime? I think that demands an answer, but not if you're Anthony Fauci and not if you're the Democrats who circled the wagons around him yesterday and they want to keep you in the dark. They want to protect their own. They're good at it. I got to hand it to them. Wish my side were that good and that disciplined and that, I don't know, mafia-like. But if you're ticked about it, I sure hope you take it out on whatever Democrat is running in your state or in your district. I'm sorry, gone are the days where you can say, yeah, yeah, you know, but my congressman's okay. He's not one of them. No. Unless he's speaking out and condemning what happened yesterday, unless she is demanding the same answers that you're demanding, your congressman, your senator is, in fact, one of them. Even if you got a flag flown at the Capitol, I promise you, every congressman will do that for you. It's right there on their website. That doesn't make them deserving of your vote. Now's the time to actually do something with your vote and send a message to the party that wanted answers, demanded accountability for what happened to you. And I would dare say, unless you had the loss of a child or a loved one in the war on terror or some other military conflict, I would dare say that short of that, what the government did to you during COVID-19 is the most impactful and devastating destruction that you have had to suffer at the hands of the government in your entire lifetime. Short of losing a loved one in war, this was it. And if that doesn't demand answers and accountability, I'm at a loss. What's the point of a constitutional republic? What's the point of representatives acting on our behalf? Well, yesterday you saw Republicans acting on your behalf, and you saw Democrats acting on behalf of the permanent political class, of the blob, of the deep state, of the bureaucracy, of the status quo, of the we've got the power and we will make your lives miserable if we choose to do so, and we will not answer any questions when challenged. That's what they stood for yesterday, and that's what this election should be about this November. To bring you up to speed, here is the moment of truth. You heard it live on this program as we checked in at the Senate hearing. Here was Anthony Fauci at the tail end of his gratuitous, self-aggrandizing statement about his august political career. He ended it with this.
5: Given Senator Paul's obvious obsession with calling for my prosecution, his repeated slanderous comments about me, and recently his publicly releasing my unredacted personal diary aimed at embarrassing and intimidating me, the only conclusion I can reach is that the sole reason he is calling me before this committee is to get me to say something, anything, that could vindicate his repeated public pledges that I end up, in his words, quote, behind bars, unquote. Any reasonable person who has followed his unhinged obsession with me would readily come to the same conclusion. Therefore, although it pains me to do so because of the respect I have for the legislative branch of government and my decades-long record of cooperating with Congress, under the advice of my attorneys, I will invoke my right under the Fifth Amendment of the Constitution to refrain from answering your questions. Thank you.
4: There are very few legal experts and analysts that I spoke with off the record or and for background purposes so that I could educate myself, or let alone those I've seen on cable news or broadcast news commenting on this extraordinary moment over the last 24 hours, who say that he even had the option to plead the Fifth, considering his pardon and considering all of the other factors involved with the statement that he delivered. At the end of the hearing, Senator Paul, the chairman, said that they have a couple of options in front of them, one of which was to vote to hold him in contempt of Congress. I would actually extend that. I've had some lawyers suggest that he could be held for obstruction of justice by refusing to participate in this, given the pardon that he has. It's why people get pardons sometimes, so that they would cooperate. It's not exactly the same as immunity, but it's tantamount to it. There are a lot of options ahead. What would you like to see? That's the question on the table, 855-784-4255. Phil in Fredericksburg, listening on WMAL here in the greater Washington area. Phil, what do you make of what happened yesterday, and what should happen next?
6: All right, so we know that Fauci has the pardon. So either he has a pardon or he doesn't. He has the pardon, so he has to answer the question. So he is in contempt of court. I want them to file a beautifully written, based on perfect legal theory, contempt of court charge against him. I want it to look so beautifully written that even the communists on MSN and NBC go, wow, I can't find anything in this charging document that I can argue with. It looks like Anthony Fauci really messed himself over. But on top of that, we have to go after what Fauci did by going around everything that he affected. So we have to go to all the drug companies, Moderna, Johnson & Johnson, and Pfizer. We have to call in their CEOs, call in all of their communications that they had. Who gave them the DNA to make the vaccine that killed so many people? Who gave them the information, and what were the instructions with that vaccine when it was given to them? And also, the most egregious part of this entire thing was we had ivermectin, we had other treatments. They completely destroyed the medical profession by hand-tying all of these doctors who had cures that could save millions of people's lives. Yeah. And they were only interested in promoting the vaccine. And you said it, it's for money. It was for money. They killed millions of people worldwide for money. And I want to say one thing, too. I remember a certain week where it was in Italy, I believe, and in France, where every emergency room was filled with people. And
4: yeah, Northern Italy, Milan. Yeah, yeah.
6: Oh, my God. It was horrific. It was horrific. And we had the same thing here. And one last thing, I took the Johnson & Johnson shot. It damn near killed me. My wife took two Pfizer shots. The second Pfizer shot filled her with blood clots, and that did kill her.
4: So
6: I have a horse in this hunt, and I praise God, Jesus, for saving my life after my wife died, because those were dark times. And I am speaking for every person who lost a loved one because of this human piece of trash. And we need to get this guy.
4: God bless you, Phil. You have every right to feel the anger that we just heard. And you speak for a lot of people. Bless you. And I'm so sorry about that. I'm so sorry for you. And everyone, please keep Phil in your prayers and his wife. Yeah, you know, and to that end, if I can just tag on, there's not a lot I can say on Phil's behalf there. But he did trigger something that I think needs to be discussed. And that has to do with the medical community and the scientific community. We hear about these communities all the time, right? Scientific community, the scientific consensus, the medical community, you know, they're supposed to hold each other accountable. Do doctors, if you talk to a doctor one-on-one, they will recognize the damage that this man and his agency did for the scientific community and for the medical community, the public health community. I only remember a couple of doctors who were willing to come on my program at the time because they already had status and tenure. One of them was Marty McCary, who studied virus and public health policies at Johns Hopkins University. He would come on a regular basis saying, I care about the public health of this nation and the public health policies, public health institutions, and this man is destroying our credibility. Where is the medical community? Where is the scientific community? Who knew better? Who knew better when they started sliming ivermectin? When they recognized that instead of actually searching for treatments for people who got COVID-19, they were singularly focused on finding some vaccine for it, which usually takes, you know, years, if not decades, to test and approve. Why disregard any actual treatment for the people who are actually contracting the virus? That was just, you know, an afterthought. Doctors knew better. Doctors knew better that there were options for a virus like this that were then trashed and diminished and mocked and ridiculed in the public sphere by people like Anthony Fauci. Why didn't doctors and scientists stand up and hold him accountable? Because if you don't hold your own community accountable, then you're part of the problem. And that's been one of the worst things amongst many horrible things that came out of this episode. 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

0: You know, part of my job here is to monitor and evaluate what corporate mainstream media is doing. So you don't have to. A lot of that means boiled down to, you know, watching CNN, MS Now, and the networks and things like that. And then we find clips and play them for you so you can see how out of touch they are. But oftentimes it's print journalism, stuff that you don't see. But they're very influential print journalists who end up being read by, you know, the hosts on CNN and what have you. And it informs their worldview. So here's the morning article from Politico. COVID rage had subsided. Then Congress called Fauci to testify. Lawmakers' anger boiled as they questioned the former COVID czar. This is some really Pulitzer Prize-winning analysis by Carmen Pound, Simon Levien, and Robert King. Listen to the lead paragraph here. Besides the illness and death, the disruption and the loneliness, Americans remember the pandemic for its vitriol. Set aside the illness, death, disruption, and loneliness. When Americans look back, we were full of vitriol because of the illness and death and disruption and loneliness, and because nobody was coming forward with a straight answer to our questions as to why they were doing this to us. That's the lead sentence from Politico today. The handling of COVID divided the parties, the states, families, and neighbors, and has taken years in many cases to repair the damage. No one has tried to repair the damage. That's what they don't get. COVID rage had not subsided. You just won't listen to us. You won't act. You won't do anything. You won't respond. And yesterday was the perfect example of Anthony Fauci arrogantly and smugly, even after getting a decade-long pardon, still refusing to answer for his actions. No, Politico and Jake Tapper and Dana Bash and George Stephanopoulos and Joe Scarborough and everyone else who looks down on us and tries to lecture us from their air-conditioned studio and their teleprompters. No, COVID rage never subsided. And we have that rage because of the death, because of the illness, because of the disruption, because of the loneliness, because of the effect it had on our children and our loved ones and our parents. And it won't subside. It's a funny thing about rage. It needs to be addressed. That's what one political party tried to do yesterday on your behalf. And some of them really stepped up. Here's Bernie Moreno, freshman senator from Ohio, who continues to impress. He enlightened everyone about Anthony Fauci's attorneys, who Rand Paul had to excuse from the chamber. Listen.
1: Well, let me tell you who David Shertler is for the audience, because he was ejected by the chairman. He's a high-profile criminal attorney. He's represented some really great people, like Senator Bob Menendez. Maybe that's somebody who my Democrat colleagues may remember took gold bars as bribes from the Egyptians. And there's an article here in the Washington Free Beacon that talks about why you would hire a guy like Dervis Shertler. And the comment is, if you're in deep, that's who you call. Do you feel like you're in deep?
2: On the advice of counsel.
0: Yeah, you know how he answered. Yeah, so he lawyers up, and who does he lawyer up with? Bob Menendez's lawyers. The ones who defend corrupt public officials. Ashley Moody, senator from Florida, she used to be the attorney general. She had a good question I think a lot of us have been asking. Why did that pardon go all the way back to 2014? What the heck was that all about? Well, take a listen.
3: I'm just very interested why it was this date. Did it have anything to do with the fact that 2014 was also the year that the NIAID or NIH began funding EcoHealth Alliance's Understanding the Risk of Bat Coronavirus Emergence Grant?
2: On the advice of counsel, I respectfully decline to answer based upon my rights under the Fifth Amendment to the Constitution.
3: And this is the same grant that funded the work on bat coronaviruses at the Wuhan Institute on virology. Millions of Americans are questioning what happened during COVID, why we were getting given misleading information, misleading advice, why you gave conflicting statements based on, I guess, how you were feeling that day.
0: All right. Lynn in Illinois, Dakota in Portland, Oregon, Alan in South Pennsylvania. We're going to get to you next. Anthony Fauci doesn't want to hear from you. He holds you in contempt. We want to hear from you. You make this country what it is, and you make this show sing on days like this. So your calls at 855-784-42.
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8: In the War of 1812, our nation fought and won America's religious freedom. 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
9: Religious liberty and rights in general were under attack. We all of a sudden became the enemy.
8: In the important new documentary, By Dawn's Early Light, anti-Christian bias is exposed at the highest levels of government.
10: I got 6 months house arrest, 5 years probation.
11: I'm sorry, our rights have been suspended? Hard to believe that the instruments of government would ever be used to punish faith.
8: Follow the sweeping investigation of President Trump's task force to eradicate anti-Christian bias. The governmental hostility and prejudice is uncovered, and Trump's fight to restore our constitutional liberties and religious freedom.
12: If we will not

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4: 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All right. Continuing now with your reactions to Anthony Fauci yesterday and what the next steps need to be here. What do you want the people in Congress, in the Senate, in the White House who you voted for to represent your interests? What do you want them to do now? Alan, Pennsylvania, thanks for tuning in. Thanks for streaming the show. We appreciate it. Go ahead.
6: Larry, thank you for having me. 2 quick questions. 1, I wonder what Fauci put in his diary last night.
4: Yeah, I'm sure he just wrote, on the advice of my counsel, I invoke, yeah.
6: The next, has anybody talked about a class action suit against him? I mean, forget the states. What about the damage he did to us?
4: Only on talk radio. I have not heard. You would think that there are plenty of attorneys out there who specialize in class action suits, and I would think that if they get rich off them. And I would think that would be one ripe for the taking, especially considering the wealth that Anthony Fauci is sitting on. And at the very least, having to use that wealth to hire lawyers to defend himself and defend his actions. And listen, I'm not. It's funny, Alan. I start to snowball off of these ideas, and I immediately, I start to think about my Christian faith. And you're not supposed to look for revenge. How do we protect ourselves from just seeking vengeance against this man versus justice? You know what I mean?
6: I'm not looking for vengeance. I just want what was taken from me. And
4: yeah.
6: And nobody did it better.
4: That is justice. And by the way, honestly, I don't think I would have the same level of let's get this guy if he had just told the truth. That was the one option that would have kept him out of any legal trouble yesterday, is if he just told the truth and answered the questions. But he refused to. And it has stirred in me, and it sounds like from you, Alan, a renewed interest to try to get this guy. Frankly, if that's what justice looks like, that's what it needs to look like. All right, Alan, do you think

0: your governor, because your senator, John Fetterman, yesterday actually comported himself pretty well. Do you think Josh Shapiro will step up and actually say something, or is he circling the wagons and protecting the status quo like your former health director there in Pennsylvania, Rachel Levine?
1: Well, you know, nobody could model like Dr. Rachel. But I don't have a whole lot of faith in the governor. But it is kind of funny when we were all looking at Fetterman thinking, oh, my God, what are we getting as our representative? And now he's just we're all so proud of him for, you know, just being normal.
0: Yeah, you've got exactly. For Democrats right now, the best you can pray for and hope for is normal. And the guy who had literal brain damage during the campaign, and I was with you, I was worried about what you got. You ended up getting more normal. You've got a couple of good senators right now from Pennsylvania, it appears. So well done, you. Speaking of Fetterman, here's a moment yesterday, clip 15, for those of you who missed it. Here's John Fetterman in a suit and tie, thank you very much, and Anthony Fauci.
2: But one that it's not about much more your regrets, but I have one, and that is early on that there was the theory that the virus could have emerged from the lab, and early on that became like a right-wing kinds of theory, and I thought it seemed to make sense. Now, there was a really advanced lab that was close by, and then you have this unknown virus out. So, but that became a very partisan thing. And now it seems now it's more and more emerging theory that would have come from the lab. Now, you know, I think that the next time our nation's facing something like this, we are not become, you know, as I might have been, blinded by the partisan idea that maybe the truth might come from a side that's different than you are. But I think we should really be willing to pursue truth, no matter where that may have emerged.
0: Keep thinking for yourself, Senator Fetterman. Keep asking those questions. Keep recognizing that what you're told is a right-wing conspiracy theory actually makes a little sense. I know there's a lot of talk here about Fetterman jumping and becoming a Republican. There's been a lot of think pieces about it. Here's the thing about John Fetterman. He knows for a fact that if he runs for re-election in Pennsylvania as a Democrat, they will destroy him in the primary because you're not allowed to think for yourself in that party. So keep asking those questions, John Fetterman. Once you start challenging the premise that life doesn't begin at conception, your mind is going to be open to a whole world of possibilities and great ideas. Just keep, challenge that premise. Just explore the idea of what life is and whether it begins at conception. And you figure that out, John Fetterman, we will welcome you with open arms to our party. All right, let's get to Lynn in Illinois. Lynn, you're next up, listening on 92.9 FM there in Illinois. Thanks for calling O'Connor and Company.
3: Well, thank you for taking my call. My concern about the whole Fauci thing is, given his involvement with the World Health Organization, the disruption in global supply chains, the fact that the pandemic affected everybody worldwide, why is he not being held accountable worldwide?
0: Well, you wonder why, if maybe foreign countries think that it's more an American problem and they just see him as an influential bureaucrat that influenced our international stance on this as well as our domestic policies, which, because that's really functionally what he is. But I would hope, I would think that foreign governments as well would want to hold him accountable. The problem is we can't hold him accountable ourselves. So why should we, you know, wait for the UN or some tribunal of NATO nations to step up when they look at us and they see that we can't even do anything about him?
3: Well, I agree with that, but given the chance to do something, I believe that other world leaders should step in and try to help and say, look, we want the same answers. You don't have immunity here. You don't have a pardon here. The pardon was ineffective anyhow because he didn't commit another crime by perjuring himself again.
0: Right, right. Well, listen, there's a lot to unpack there, but I don't disagree with that. And, you know, listen, maybe President Trump was sort of inspired. Lynn, thank you for the call. President Trump was asked about this yesterday. He was doing a signing ceremony. Most of what they talked about in the executive office there in the Oval Office had to do with the SAVE Act and John Thune, and we're going to get to that a little later in the show. But here he was asked about Anthony Fauci pleading the fifth yesterday. This is cut seven, gents, if we can get to it. Here's President Trump.
4: Thank you. Dr. Fauci invoked the Fifth Amendment more than 100 times today. Yes, Senator sir. Rand Paul said he's going to hold a vote on holding him in contempt of Congress. Do you think Dr. Fauci should face repercussions for this?
5: Well, I watched the whole thing today, but more importantly, I was a part of the whole Fauci. I inherited Fauci. He was here from the 1980s, so I had him for a period of time. And I disagreed with him on a lot. I would have had to close down the whole country if I listened to him. I went the Federalist way, which is basically let the governors decide. And generally speaking, the Republican governors did very well. The Democrat governors did not very well. But Fauci wanted to have nobody wearing masks, if you remember, and then everybody had to wear five masks, as many masks as you could get. I mean, made a lot of mistakes. And he wasn't a big factor for me. He was a very big factor for Biden. And if you remember, even though we were prime time in terms of that whole disaster of COVID, far people died fewer in the Trump administration than in the Biden administration. We ran it well. Operation Warp Speed was talked about as being one of the great success stories anywhere in the world, actually. And we did a good job. But many more people died under Biden than died in the Trump administration from COVID. COVID was a disaster, but Fauci did not help.
0: With all due respect to the president, who I like and support on a regular basis, that ain't good enough. You know, the president reads the room pretty well, and he reads public opinion pretty well. And it's not good enough to just say, more people died under Biden, and Fauci didn't help, but he didn't have much influence. No, that's actually the wrong answer, sir. You need to say that I was spitting mad. I was spitting mad at the time because I thought I was getting bad advice and bad direction. And Fauci, because of his expertise, and I decided to trust the experts at the time, and I put in charge of my entire COVID response team Vice President Pence, who I guess now in retrospect we can question where his heart was in all of this. And I decided to trust him and trust the experts. I didn't know enough about Fauci to question him. And then he walked me down this path to closing the government. And you can see from his own diaries, you can see from his own emails, and you can see from my public statements at the time that I wanted to end it after 15 days, get back to normal, get the economy going. And he resisted me all the way. He didn't end around me. He went to the media. He went to his pals, Jake Tapper, had dinner with them privately, and then had them beat me up on camera because he didn't have the cojones to do it to my face. They were working behind my back and undermining my presidency. And in his diaries, he talks about talking to Ron Klain, one of Joe Biden's political operatives before the election, telling him how excited he was to work in the Biden administration. No, I am absolutely furious at Anthony Fauci. And I'm going to ask the Justice Department and anyone else in the executive branch of government that I'm in charge of as president, I'm going to ask them to see whatever legal recourse we have. That's what Donald Trump needs to say. And by the way, it has the added benefit of being the truth. It ain't good enough to just sit there and say, well, you know, more people died under Biden than under Trump. This is not a scorecard situation. And it would go a long way for the president to recognize that there were a lot of mistakes made during his administration, during the first Trump term. I don't blame him for it. I want him to step up and acknowledge it and then help us figure out why those decisions were made and who was giving him such bad advice. You agree? 855-784-4255. We'll continue next.
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0: Why do you ignore other media outlets and corporate legacy media when it comes to electronic media, radio, streaming video, like you've got here on this radio station, live here from the Relief Factor studio and on Salem News Channel? Why do you avoid them? Well, because, Joe Scarborough on Morning Joe is in George Stephanopoulos there, and whoever is hosting, Gayle King, is she still the host of the CBS Morning Show? They're defending Anthony Fauci right now. They're saying this is a witch hunt. They're saying that he was a saint. He was a public servant. Thank God they have a Fifth Amendment there. Why do you turn to websites for news and analysis like Town Hall or any of the websites in the Town Hall media universe like Hot Air or Red State or PJ Media or Twitchy, et cetera? Why do you do that? Well, because of this. This is my, I get my daily email newsletter from the New York Times with all the top stories that matter the most, all the news that's fit to print, the New York Times that drives the news cycle and the rundowns of cable news and broadcast news and, frankly, other newspapers around the country. They wait to see what the New York Times is focusing on, and then that becomes one of the big stories in their rundown. So here's my morning newsletter from the New York Times. The subject line is, and the name of the newsletter, by the way, is The Morning. It's always fun to compare what they think the morning news rundown is compared to what we think here on this program. It's called The Morning, and the subject line today for today's newsletter is Retribution. Retribution. So I click on it thinking, oh, they're going to focus on the Anthony Fauci hearing yesterday. That's their top story, retribution. That's one way to put it, I suppose, and you can take that however you'd like. There is definitely a need for retribution there, whether justified or not. So there's the New York Times subject line, retribution. You click on it, and imagine my surprise what the actual subject of that article is. Can you guess? Can you even venture to guess what the top story of the New York Times morning newsletter is with the headline Retribution? I'll read it to you. This was the top story of the New York Times newsletter on the day where we're talking about the most consequential news of the day yesterday, Anthony Fauci trying to dodge any accountability or even any level of transparency by pleading the Fifth under oath in a Senate hearing about the COVID-19 pandemic. Here's what the New York Times focused on. New details emerged yesterday in the Justice Department's criminal case against James Comey, Trump's former FBI director and longtime nemesis, by way of a new court filing by Comey's lawyers that seek to dismiss the charges against him. These are the charges, of course, of James Comey engineering that message on the beach with seashells that said 8647. That's the top story of the New York Times. And let me just explain to you, because I've been in the media for a long time, how this story came about. Comey's lawyers filed their brief with the court and then emailed it to the reporter at the New York Times and said, hey, we just filed this. And if I were writing an article about it, this is how I would write it. And then the reporter at the New York Times takes the sample article that the lawyer gave them and maybe feeds it into some AI machine or rewords 7 or 8 sentences. And boom, you've got an article, not just any article, the lead story on the New York Times morning newsletter about the top stories of all the news that's fit to print. Retribution. But in a day like today, when you would think that may have something to do with the pandemic and your suffering at the hands of Anthony Fauci's medical and public health advice, instead, it was retribution as it pertains to the Trump Justice Department and James Comey. And that's why you come here for news. And I appreciate it. Let's try Allison in Myrtle Beach, South Carolina, has some good questions she'd like answered about Anthony Fauci. Go ahead, Allison. Thanks for calling.
16: Yes. Yeah, well, thank you for taking the time for my call. And this is the first time I've ever called into a show. And it's very near and dear to me. We, as Rand Paul, and I watched the hearings yesterday, you know, they spoke of 1 million people that died. We are not even mentioning the people who are now permanently sick from long haulers, as you call it, and such that are still living with loss of income, chronic diseases. And I will give myself an example. I was a practicing registered nurse. I had COVID 6 times and I was forced to take the vaccination or you couldn't work.
0: Right.
16: So I had problems with, so now I'm dealing with hearing, unexplained hearing loss, neuropathy, asthma as a non-smoker, cognitive decline, vision changes, and I've had surgery on numerous lymph nodes that they ruled out other diseases and said, with all the studies, acute viral infections. Allison, what acute viral infections did you have? Well, I had, you know, it's COVID. They can't say it's COVID, but right, that's what I had. What a retribution. What's being done for those of us who have permanent problems now?
0: Yeah.
16: And then another thing to recognize is, you know, we're looking into him. What about the connections he has with other people who gave him money? And it is known that Bill Gates has given him, there is some money.
0: Oh, there's connections with the Gates Foundation and how the policies that the Gates Foundation promoted ended up becoming public health policy. 100%, Allison, you're right. And again, Allison, we know that God bless you, Allison, and I'm sorry for your pain and suffering.
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24: News is our town hall. I'm Bob Agnew in Washington. A first of its kind gathering on Friday at Camp David. The White House says it was the first live televised cabinet meeting ever held at the presidential retreat in Maryland, offering the public a rare look inside the historic compound. Cabinet members also discussed a number of topics: Iran, Gaza, inflation, border security, and government fraud investigations. Meanwhile, the administration highlighting newly declassified intelligence documents on election security.
25: The White House Government Transparency Task Force says China and its proxies obtained voter registration data tied to as many as 220 million Americans, including non-public information. The declassified records identify attacks on voter registration systems as election interference and warn foreign actors could use such data to disrupt voting operations. The documents were approved by senior U.S. intelligence officials. John Scott reporting.
24: Katie McFarland, the former deputy national security advisor, President Trump, told the Salem Radio Network this week, it is beyond her imagination as to who thought it was a good idea the NIH to fund gain-of-function research in China of all countries.
16: And if you're going to do it abroad, why China? Why the Chinese Army bioweapons lab that you've got one wing of that you're going to devote to doing this research?
24: Dr. Fauci refused to answer questions about his handling of the COVID-19 pandemic when he appeared this week before a Senate committee on Capitol Hill. KT McFarland was interviewed about that appearance on the Salem Radio Network this week. New York is suing the prediction market company Kalshi, calling it an illegal gambling operation, seeking to shut down its business in the state. Officials also want the company to surrender profits earned from New York customers. More of these stories at Town Hall.
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24: Firefighters are battling the last hotspots of that monster wildfire burning in France.
2: Firefighters in southwestern France were working to control the last hotspots of a massive wildfire on Friday. The blaze has burned an area four times the size of Paris. That's about 162 square miles, and it initially forced 224,000 people to flee their homes.
24: Also at townhall.com, President Trump has threatened more strikes on Iran as the U.S. pushes to reopen the Strait of Hormuz. Speaking on Friday, he said the U.S. will hit Iran very hard until they can't take it anymore. The administration wants to make sure that Mexican train crews hauling freight just over the border can understand key safety information in English. Also, that the common practice of using foreign crews to cross into the U.S. does not threaten American jobs. Breaking news at townhall.com. Football analyst and former Dallas Cowboys quarterback Tony Romo has been suspended by CBS.
3: This following Romo's arrest on suspicion of operating while intoxicated. The 46-year-old Romo was pulled over July 23rd while traveling on Interstate 43 in Milwaukee. He was arrested after he performed poorly on standardized field sobriety tests, and the police report noted an open bottle of alcoholic beverage was found in Romo's vehicle.
24: That is Bill Alexander reporting. The Federal Communications Commission Chairman Brendan Carr defending his agency's actions against ABC, saying broadcasters have a duty to operate in the public interest. Carr's comments follow ABC's accusations this week. The FCC is retaliating against it for political content. ABC opposes the FCC's early review of its local broadcast licenses, claiming that review is an attempt to chill the network's protected free speech. More at townhall.com.

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3: Sun is rising here in Washington, D.C., your nation's capital, and we are on WMAL, our flagship station in the Relief Factor Studios, and we are so proud and excited to be heard coast to coast now, finishing up our third month of national syndication, starting to get the hang of it. Thanks for tuning in here on this very busy day as we are reacting to yesterday's stunning moment in the Senate when Anthony Fauci refused to answer any questions. Claiming Fifth Amendment immunity, which many people believe he doesn't have the right to claim. Coming up in 30 minutes, Dr. Robert Redfield, the former CDC director, will be responding to my questions on this. And we're going to continue to hear from you on it at 855-784-4255. Also, latest back and forth between John Thune and President Trump yesterday on the SAVE Act and the Senate recess. All that coming up. But let's bring in a friend of the program and really a fan favorite, former Deputy National Security Advisor to President Trump, author of Revolution, Trump, Washington, and We the People. She is our regular guest on Thursday mornings, KT McFarland. Good morning, KT. Good to talk with you.
4: Great to be with you.
3: You've worked in government for many years in one capacity or another, and also you're an American citizen who was severely affected by the policies that stemmed from the pandemic. And also, by the way, this is an international story. It involves China. It involves what appears to be a cover-up about the origins of the virus and a country, China, who still continues to come clean and participate and cooperate with us as we try to discover exactly what happened so it doesn't happen again. I'd love for you to reflect on what happened yesterday because it really was historic, I think.
4: You know, when the Trump transition, I was part of the Trump transition into his first term and then in the West Wing during his first, the first year of the first term. And the whole idea of these gain-of-function studies that were going on, the Obama administration banned them. And from what I've been able to piece together from what various people have said is that Fauci wanted to continue the gain-of-function research. So gain-of-function is you take a fairly innocuous disease, virus, and then you supercharge it, like Frankenstein monster, right? Or you give it superpowers. So it's more lethal and it's more contagious. Supposedly you do that because if it ever happens, then you've got the cure at hand. And by the way, they're all making a lot of money on the cure at hand, which they're developing while they're developing the supercharged viruses. So the Obama administration shut it down. And apparently during either the transition into Trump or the early days of Trump, when we're all trying to figure out what's going on, it was turned back on. It was not turned back on by the National Security Council. I would have known about that. Because can you imagine President Trump, you know, who's a germaphobe anyway and had real doubts about China and about any research money, American money going anywhere overseas, he would have gone ballistic if he knew about it. So it was apparently turned back on somehow by somebody during the early days of the Trump administration. And I always wondered about who did it, you know, where's that email hiding that somebody said, okay, it's all right to resume gain-of-function research. We're just not going to resume it in the United States. We're going to resume it in China. And then whoever had the brilliant idea if we're going to resume it in a bioweapons lab.
3: Yeah.
4: The Chinese
3: Army. The Chinese that we pay for. KT, who would have the authority to give the green light there?
4: Well, that's the question. You would think of the severity of it, that it would go pretty high up in the government chain of decisions. But maybe not. I mean, maybe this is something that Fauci himself did or people working for Fauci or maybe the NIA. I don't know. I'd love to see the investigation into that aspect because there's, you know government, Larry, there's always a paper trail.
3: Yep.
4: Right? No government official wants to ever no government official, just by their very nature, government officials don't want to be out on a limb and committing themselves to anything without authorization from somebody. So you know there's a paper trail for it. I'd like to see the paper trail. Who gave permission to turn it back on and to have gain-of-function research that was happening because it was illegal? You couldn't do it in the United States. But to then do it abroad, and if you're going to do it abroad, why China? Why a Chinese army bioweapons lab that you've got one wing of that you're going to devote to doing this research? The other thing that I think was just stunning was I was in China in November of 2019, so right around Thanksgiving, before, remember, the virus started really taking off in early 2020. So I'm there in China. I'm with a delegation, Republicans, and a very high-level delegation of former government officials and potentially future government officials. And we were meeting with a number of the Chinese and the senior officials, and that was the time when President Trump was negotiating with the Chinese about the trade agreement. Mm-hmm. And they were really giving him a hard time. And then suddenly, all of a sudden, during that same period, the Chinese caved to every one of Trump's demands. And I have to look back on that period and think, did the Chinese know when I was there in late 2019, did they know they potentially had a problem on their hands? And did they want to settle everything with Trump before that problem occurred? Because it was just in January, you know, just a few months later, that COVID really took off and when the United States, you know, closed to China, et cetera. So there's just a lot of unanswered questions, and there's always a paper trail. I just would love to see the Freedom of Information Act used to uncover this paper trail because it's dirty.
3: Either FOIA or I still think we need to have a 9/11 style sort of joint committee that whose sole task is to answer all of these unanswered questions. I don't know why we wouldn't do something like that, considering how devastating and impactful this was. And it was a government. I mean, it looks like the virus was a man-made virus. It looks like the origins of it were covered up and we were lied to. It looks like our government made a huge number of decisions based on faulty, if not false, and misinformation to cover the trail of this man-made virus. And look at the devastating impact. I don't understand why there hasn't been an interest to get all of those questions that you just posed answered, in addition to more questions answered.
4: To me, it's a lost generation. You know, the people who... kids who were in school, trying the early stages of school or high school or college, all the important, they lost 2 or 3 years, especially the blue state kids. I mean, they were, it's just a crime against humanity. And maybe Fauci's been pardoned and he's too old, but I just sure hope he has to answer for the things that he did. Either in this world or, frankly, in the next.
3: You're not alone, KT. We've been taking calls all morning long and yesterday, most of the morning, up until him taking the fifth. And they would like him to answer a few questions, too. KT, let's shift our focus to Iran and find out what the latest is there, especially after the meeting that the president had with Benjamin Netanyahu here in Washington and what's supposed to be a meeting between UK and US over the Strait of Hormuz, although I don't know where that stands right now. Still some discussion openly about Oman and Iran trying to figure out how they control or what portion of the strait they control. Where do things stand right now? And by the way, Iran trying a sneak attack on another one of our bases. I feel like there's something that's imminent here that's about to break.
4: Well, we, you know, last night President Trump responded, and as he said, you know, it's our turn now. They hit us, we hit them. But if you try to take a step back from the immediate what happened today, what's going to happen tomorrow, and look at the bigger picture of it, what has happened? All right, that we every time oil gets about $100 a barrel, we somehow get a ceasefire. One way or another, we get a ceasefire. And that's great because it brings the price of oil right back down to about $80 a barrel. The stock market rallies. It's great. And then slowly but surely, Iran or something goes wrong, and there's another attack, and then we're back on the fighting thing, and then the oil goes back to 100. And then there's another ceasefire, and then it goes back to 80. So wash, rinse, repeat. But so over time, what's happening? Well, over time, the United States has now become the world's largest crude oil exporter. Our crude oil exports have gone up 30% since this back and forth with Iran has begun. We're now the world's largest oil, crude and refined oil exporter and liquefied natural gas, because a lot of countries and companies are getting their oil from America now. They're deciding the Middle East, the entire Middle East, is just too risky. Secondly, what's happened is that a number of countries which had pipelines instead of going through the Strait of Hormuz, they always had pipelines, but they never really put a lot of oomph into them. Those pipelines have been jazzed up, and new pipelines are being built to totally avoid the Strait of Hormuz, not just for Iran, but for every country in the region whose oil exports are affected by Iranian blackmail. And then if you look at the economic part of it, ceasefire, no ceasefire, the blockade is continued. Mm-hmm. The blockade meaning no oil is getting out of Iran, no ships of any sort in or out of Iran, no oil from Iran is getting out. Maybe Iran has some overland routes where it's trading, but by and large, it's now an anaconda strategy around the Iranian economy. And we know that their inflation has doubled, tripled. They're in terrible, dire economic shape. Meanwhile, I think we're okay. You know, if time goes on, I'm looking at the best possible outcome is like a slow rolling coup where the IRGC loses power, loses authority, loses credibility because they're losing this war economically as well as militarily. And then maybe wiser heads in Iran prevail, the people that we're negotiating with. These are not good guys. None of them are good guys. But if you could get rid of the crazy guys, that would be a much better Iran that we could deal with.
3: So the blockade remains, and if they strike us, we strike them. Is the strait open for all intents and purposes? Because it doesn't seem like it's getting the traffic that it would have. It seems like the shipping concerns are still hesitant.
4: It's not getting as much, for sure. For sure it's not getting as much. But there are three trade routes through the strait. The top one, the northern one, is the Iranian one. There's a middle one, which is not as good. And then there's the Omani coast one, which is where we are escorting ships through. They're turning off their transponders, so there's no real record of them going through. But the other thing that I think is that nobody's paying a lot of attention to is...
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6: In the War of 1812, our nation fought and won America's religious freedom. 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
1: Staying pretty far ahead of the New York Times on the breaking news cycle, that's for sure. As their daily newsletter called The Morning, which is supposed to start your day with all the news that's fit to print and the most important news right there delivered in your inbox. I get it, so you don't have to. Top story, the subject line, retribution. And the story is about James Comey's defense team filing a response to the Justice Department on the Seashell 8647 story. That's the top story. That's the number one lead top story for the New York Times in their morning newsletter. Yeah, we're definitely staying ahead of the daily headlines and the news cycle here on this program. Coming up, in fact, hopefully we'll add to that by speaking with Dr. Robert Redfield. He was the director of the CDC from 2018 to 2021 during the time of Anthony Fauci's reign of terror. We'll talk to him coming up in our next segment. I do want to get as many of your voices in here as we have in the last couple of days, as our news instinct suggests that this is one of those stories that you're thinking about and that you want to talk about. That's what makes talk radio, the original social media, the best media platform on the planet. And we're so thrilled also that we can transcend just talk radio and include this format on Salem News Channel. For those watching our morning program for 3 hours every day, you know, try picking up the phone and telling Joe Scarborough or George Stephanopoulos or Gayle King on those network morning shows what your opinion is, especially if you disagree. That ain't going to happen, but it happens here at 855-784-4255. Let's go to Sherry in North Carolina. Sherry, thanks so much for being part of our show. What's on your mind with Anthony Fauci?
2: Thank you so much, Larry, for opening the topic up. I'm going to try to make this as fast as I can. Slow me down because I know you're limited on time.
1: Now you got a couple minutes. Go ahead.
2: Okay. Something went under the radar for everybody out there who's had a loved one who passed away in a hospital labeled as COVID. Some of them, I'm sorry, Larry, you're going to have to really steel your loins on this one. Some of them ever had COVID. They were labeled as COVID. We all know that. And they were treated as COVID. Okay?
1: Yeah.
2: This is not breaking news.
1: No, I remember these stories. So, I do.
2: Okay. So, Ron Johnson is preparing to have an event. His goal right now is to have it in September. I do not know if that is going to happen as he hopes it will. However, he is actively searching for people to tell the story of their loved one in the hospital, whether they lived or passed. So it might be your story, it might be your loved one's story.
1: Mm-hmm.
2: There's a certain way that it has to be put in, though, because Ron Johnson's staff is just overwhelmed by the millions of documents that the HHS gave him related to the vaccine debacle.
1: Yep, we've had him on the show a couple of times to talk about it. And he's a hero on this issue.
2: Yes, he is. So he mentioned this in the hearing yesterday. You can go back and look if your listeners want to go back and listen. He mentioned this in his remarks yesterday. You can go to his Rumble channel and his remarks are right there. It's about 18 minutes long.
1: Mm-hmm.
2: And he mentioned that he was going to be having this gathering because he's not going to have a full hearing. He's going to do kind of a roundtable event.
1: Right. And this is specific to people. It's specific to hospital protocols during the COVID era where people got caught up in those protocols and they were severely damaged because of it. Is that what you're saying?
2: Yes, because
1: okay.
2: Those protocols. Now, the reason this is related to Anthony Fauci is because he had a handpicked committee of at least men, might have been men and women, who figured out what the protocol should be. And then they were considered the standard of care, which the Centers for Medicaid and Medicare Services mandated had to be followed. And because they had to be followed, all these doctors that you or the citizens feel turned their back on their patients, were being bullied by administrators who were afraid of crossing Centers for Medicaid and Medicare services because that would cause them to lose their contract.
1: They wouldn't get paid.
2: The government.
1: Yeah, that's right, because the patients aren't actually the customers in that scenario. It's whatever bureaucrat is there in what now the agency Dr. Oz heads up that actually pays the hospitals and the doctors for their services, not the actual patient or their family.
2: Right, and Centers for Medicaid and Medicare Services, when they set these standards...
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2: Larry O'Connor here in the Relief Factor studios. O'Connor and company, are we going to get our SAVE Act? Will the Senate get their act together? Well, the two main players in that drama playing out here in the district spoke about it yesterday. John Thune and President Trump will share that with you coming up in a moment. Right now, though, we're joined by Dr. Robert Redfield. People remember that name and his face for that matter, as he was the CDC director during the time where Anthony Fauci held quite a bit of influence over our public health policies. Dr. Redfield, thanks for joining us. I'd love for your first impressions on yesterday's drama on Capitol Hill.
3: Well, thanks for having me. You know, I just thought it was extremely disappointing. It was a real opportunity for Fauci to sort of tell the truth, set the record straight. I thought he could apologize to Senator Paul for probably being inappropriate in previous hearings and his antagonism towards him, and tell the American people the truth. You know, let them know what decisions he made, why he made them, which ones he feels in retrospect were not to the correct ones, and move on. Unfortunately, he chose not to do that, and I think that's very disappointing.
2: Yeah, you know the man. You've worked with him. Why do you think, what motivated him to not do that? I was hoping, I was naive, I was called naive earlier in the program, that I thought, well, okay, he's got his pardon, he can't be punished, so why not just be transparent and reveal this and do exactly what you suggested? Why do you think he did that? Why do you think he decided to just ignore the questions and not stand in account for anything in any of the decisions that he made?
3: You know, I don't really know. Obviously, I think he got bad legal advice, even though he had a lot of lawyers. Secondly, I do think it's very hard for him. I just wrote a book called Redfield's Warning. I encourage your listeners to read it. And in that book, one of the common statements that I made was, I say, well, we were wrong about that. You know, in retrospect, I got that wrong. You know, in retrospect, that wasn't really the best. We should have, you know, but we didn't know. So I admitted a lot of places where we made mistakes. And I just don't think Fauci has that in his DNA, that he can admit that he made a mistake. It's very disappointing. I think the thing that really hurt even more to me was reading his diary, you know, that it, how he had this over 1,000-page diary that Rand Paul released the other day.
2: Yeah.
3: And it was a really sad insight into how his mind was working at the time. He seemed to be enormously preoccupied with his fame and recognition and less preoccupied with some of the key issues. And he also seemed to be directly in his diary that he's writing to himself contradict what he was saying to the public.
2: Well, not only the public, but I suspect, Dr. Redfield, we're speaking to Dr. Robert Redfield, who was the CDC director during this time in question, I suspect some of the things that he wrote to himself in his diary may have run contrary to the advice you were getting as part of the COVID response team and the president was getting. I'd love for you to illuminate that a little bit. When you read these personal notes from Anthony Fauci to himself about the pandemic and what was going on at the time, did you see things that ran contrary to the expert advice that Fauci was giving you in real time?
3: Oh, yeah, there's no question about it. I mean, Tony was aggressive. And this, we argued about this in January 2020. I wanted a transparent public debate about the two major hypotheses for the origin of COVID. One was his position that it came from the wet market, which is not true. It didn't come from the wet market. And one was the position that I'd taken, that it came from science in the laboratory in Wuhan, which is the correct position.
2: Yeah.
3: But I wanted to have us argue that out in public. And let's have an honest scientific debate. That's what science does. We debate it. Instead, what he did was he got Jeremy Farrar involved, and they called a number of selected scientists, and they had a private phone call February 1st, and basically began a series of a couple days where they decided that

0: there was only one narrative that the scientific community would get behind, and that was that it came from the wet market, which was a false ruse from the beginning. Yeah. And it was largely done to shift the blame away from the science lab, because if the world realized the greatest pandemic in 100 years was not caused by nature, it was caused by science.
1: It was man-made. It was man-made for tinkering man-made. With this virus, and then whether accidentally or deliberately leaked from the Wuhan lab, it got out, and now we were dealing with it. Why did Anthony Fauci not want that obvious reality to be public?
0: Well, because I think he had some culpability there. I mean, he helped fund the research. He helped, the research that led to it from North Carolina, Ralph Barrick's research that led to the techniques needed to do a lot of this. That was also NIH-funded. Tony was a champion of gain-of-function research, and I was the poster boy for not doing gain-of-function research.
1: If I can jump in, because we were just discussing this, the Obama administration ended gain-of-function research. Do you know who gave the green light and permitted gain-of-function research to begin again under the Trump administration?
0: Yeah, unfortunately, yeah, there was a request that went into the White House that I don't remember who was in charge of the science technology group at the time, but him and Collins put in a request for them to be able to exempt certain, research that they thought was in the national interest. I think it slipped through with a lot of attention. My friend Joe Grogan was the head of domestic policy at the time. I talked to Joe about it. I said, Joe, how'd you let this thing get through? And he said, I don't think it came to my desk. So they slipped it through, probably through some relationships they had. I think it came through White House Science and Technology. And they set up this orchestrated way to approve different research through a special committee, which, in fact, the Wuhan studies never went through.
1: Wow.
0: And unfortunately, that happened in the first year of the Trump administration, and they gave themselves, Tony and Collins, permission to approve it. And then, of course, what he did with the Institute of Medicine is the Institute of Medicine then changed the definition of gain-of-function research,
1: right?
0: Which said that if you start with a pathogen that's non-pathogenic for humans, like COVID, and make it pathogenic for humans, by definition, that's not gain of function. You have to start with a pathogen that's already pathogenic.
1: It's already, right. So, and he tried to use that to excuse his misinformation he gave to Senator Paul under oath the first time he was questioned about it. That's right.
0: That's right. That's right. And I told the senator to recognize Fauci always says according to the definition of the National Academy of Science. Okay, so that's
1: which he had them change. Dr. Robert Redfield's our guest. He was the CDC director. So many questions. Had we gotten a clear and accurate answer on the origin of this virus at the time you were pressing for the Wuhan lab theory there in February, how would our public health response been altered? How would it have been different? At least of which I would think if the truth came out, Anthony Fauci would not have had a seat at the table crafting that policy, for one, because he would have had his fingerprints on this. But what else would we have done different in your mind if we had known that this wasn't a wet market phenomenon?
0: Yeah, I said this in Martha McCown way back in 2020, why I thought this was important, because once we knew this was a man-made engineered virus, this virus was engineered to replicate effectively in humans, all right, and transmit among humans. One thing about coronaviruses is when we had a coronavirus in the past, SARS, for example, and MERS, when they went into humans from a bat to an intermediate host to humans, they never learned how to efficiently transmit human to human. So today we have less than 10,000 cases of SARS that came naturally. And then same with MERS when it went from a bat to a camel to humans. There's still less than 10,000 cases over 10, 15 years later. It never learned how to efficiently go human to human. This virus immediately was one of the most efficient transmitters in the world and
1: yes.
0: in nature. And that's why I knew as a clinical virologist that wasn't natural.
1: That's not natural, yeah.
0: It had to be engineered. And when you do any work, you look back in the literature, you find out in 2014, this scientist in the Wuhan lab published a paper where she had taught coronaviruses how to use the ACH2 receptor in humanized mice and infect human tissue.
1: And by the way, and if I could just jump in, because Fauci talks about this in this diary, and again, it runs contrary to his public utterances at the time, and it had to do with asymptomatic transmission. Is that what you're referring to? How you didn't have to have symptoms, and again, that would have certainly changed our public health policy at the time.
0: Two things there. The first is the human-human transmission, was really important, and the fact that it was engineered meant that this virus was going to evolve. As it replicates in humans, it changes. So we were in a race. Variants were coming, all right? This is not going to be a stable virus. It's going to change, which really threatened the whole concept of developing some vaccine and having some lasting immunity. The second thing you said is asymptomatic transmission. You know, we made our original decision on public health policy based on the Chinese telling us there was no asymptomatic disease. And when I did the first 14 cases in America in January and February of 2020, we worked up over 800 contacts of those patients. And believe it or not, we only found two people that were infected. So we also concluded maybe the Chinese were right. You know, this is virus doesn't seem to be going human to human very well. Well, how did we work up those people? What we did was we called them all and looked at them and asked them if they were sick. If they weren't sick, we didn't do anything. If they were sick, we tested them for the COVID virus. Had we tested everybody of those 800, I'm sure we would have found many of them were infected.
1: Of course.
0: The Japanese, the following weeks, had the Diamond Princess, and they asked us to help, unlike the Chinese. And so we came in to help. And when we got on that ship, I told my team, I said, listen, we don't know a lot about this virus. Let's just test everybody on the ship. Okay, everybody
1: yes,
0: on the ship.
1: I remember.
0: Whether they're sick or not, everybody. And what I found in a day or two was over half the people on the ship were infected, and most of them had no symptoms.
1: No symptoms. And that, again, that, obviously our public health policy would have been severely altered.
0: And that move is right that we had to test. We had to develop testing. We didn't have the couple. We needed tests. We needed to assume, you know, that anybody could be infected. And that's how the mask policy went back and forth. Because, you know, before it was if you were sick, wear a mask to protect yourself from infecting other people. Right. Not to protect you, but to protect other people.
1: Right.
0: Once we learned that we didn't know who was infected,
1: Everybody could be a carrier. Everyone could be a carrier.
0: The idea was to wear a mask, not to protect yourself, but to protect you from infecting somebody else.
1: Dr. Redfield, I know we just spoke to you for this segment, but I'm going to ask you, I know you're in demand. Can you hold through our break here and stay with me for one more segment? Because I've got more questions.
0: Sure.
1: Excellent. All right. We're going to continue with Dr. Robert Redfield here. We'll have to hold the save act for another day because this is too good, too important. And this is a man who was in the room when it happened, when these policies were decided. And he can see firsthand what Anthony Fauci was saying in those meetings to the President of the United States to affect our public health policy and how contrary it was to what we've now learned he knew and shared with his own diary. So we'll continue with Robert Redfield, the CDC director at that time, coming up in a moment. You're going to want to hear that. First, though, one last word about Relief Factor here. I can tell you about how Relief Factor has helped me with my inflammation that caused sciatica that left me.
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11: 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Dinesh D'Souza examines intelligence, law enforcement, and the warning signs of government power turned inward. 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
1: Dr. Robert Redfield continues with us. He's the former CDC director during the Trump administration, during the pandemic. He's now, by the way, a Heritage Foundation health policy scholar. Of course he's at Heritage Foundation. They get only the best over there. Dr. Redfield, I could do one of those Joe Rogan three-hour interviews with you. And in fact, I might talk to my friends at Heritage and use that great studio they've got downstairs and do just that with you if you're up for it. Because this story has not been told.
2: I'd be happy to.
1: A couple of things I want to follow up on. First of all, the way you described the way this virus, as you said, was engineered and man-made and modified in that lab, and then suddenly it starts so effortlessly bouncing from human to human, asymptomatically, and then going through sort of variations and changing. And again, I'm a layman. I don't know these things. It sounds like a weapon. It sounds like if a science fiction writer were describing a bioweapon, this is what it would sound like. Is it too sort of simple to describe it that way? Why else would they have created this thing?
2: Well, it's interesting. You know, if it was a weapon, I would argue that the attack group that they would be going after at the end of the day to cause significant illness would be the young. The 18 to 30-year-olds, okay? This virus disproportionately caused death for the 65 to 90-year-olds. But I do think you're right. I think it was an intentional research program that was part of a dual-use program, meaning a military and civilian program in China. This lab was a dual-use lab. And I happen to believe that the Chinese scientists were trying to develop a vector that they could be used to vaccinate the Chinese military and the Chinese people. And if they wanted to have a vector that would be useful to do that, they needed certain characteristics. They needed it first to be transmitted, very transmissible, but by aerosol or droplets, okay? Secondly, they needed, if they were going to use it to give it to their military, they need to make sure it didn't make people sick.
1: Right.
2: All right. So they wanted it to be asymptomatic. Thirdly, if they were going to use it for their basic vaccine program, think it was sort of the mechanism to give all the vaccines they needed to give, whether it was hepatitis or whether it was flu or measles or whatever. Whatever vaccine they wanted to do, they were just going to put the antigen into this vector and the vector would do it. They had to make sure that they could give that vaccine over and over and over again to the same person, that they wouldn't reject it. So what they did was they also modified it so that the human body doesn't orchestrate what we call an immunodominant response to the vaccine. Mm-hmm. It's a very good book that I would tell your listeners to read that just came out. It's a little deep in science, but it's good, by Quay, Dr. Quay. And he gave a great testimony before Congress a number of years ago, you might remember, with the Livermore virologist. But his name of his book is The Genome as the Witness.
1: The Genome as the Witness. All right.
2: He takes the genome apart, and if you really understand the virology, there's no other conclusion than this virus was engineered.
1: Man-made and engineered and very deliberate to behave the way that it did. Dr. Robert Redfield,
2: very deliberate.
1: Only got 2 minutes left, but there's one other thing. You mentioned some dates involved there with some studies and some reports and the gain of function. Ashley Moody, senator from Florida, yesterday asked specifically about the dates involved in the pardon that Anthony Fauci obtained. It goes back to 2014. Does that sort of overlap in any way with the timeline that you're looking at with regard to his use of gain of function?
2: He's a little earlier. The big experiments in gain of function that originally were done in Netherlands and in Wisconsin were about 2012. All right. Fauci wrote an op-ed in the Washington Post at that time with Collins, and you can pull it up and read it. It's very prophetic, because he argues for gain-of-function research as being critical to, you know, the future of science and all of us.
1: But when did the Obama administration end gain-of-function research?
2: 2014.
1: That's when his pardon begins. So, in other words,
2: that's right.
1: I mean, just extrapolating, it was against the law to do gain-of-function research. If he continued to do it, he would have been breaking the law. But now he has a pardon to cover that, doesn't he?
2: Yeah. 2014 is when Obama canceled it. I mean, clearly he misled, he misled the American people. He misled Congress.
1: And he misled you. And he misled the president and all the people making those decisions. Dr. Redfield, let's regroup.
2: I will argue one thing, that when he did say things that were incorrect, I had no difficulty challenging him and telling him I didn't think he was correct. I told the president very clearly I thought this virus came from the Chinese lab in January. Tony said he guaranteed it came from the wet market.
1: You are definitely on the record with that. We remember. We do. We remembered the former CDC director, Dr. Robert Redfield, one of the good guys in this whole episode. Thank you, sir. Great talking with you.
2: Yeah, bye-bye.
1: I want to remind you here, this is the next to last day for my Food for the Poor campaign, where you can donate to LarryOshow.com. 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
12: News this hour at Town Hall. I'm Bob Agnew in Washington. New gun ban in Virginia may have produced the opposite of its intended effect.
13: Virginia's assault weapons ban, which took effect July 1st, sparked a surge in firearm sales as gun owners rushed to beat the deadline. Background checks for long guns reportedly hit record levels in June, with some retailers reporting unprecedented demand from both longtime gun owners and first-time buyers. Gun rights advocates say the spike shows that firearm restrictions often increase interest in the very weapons lawmakers are trying to limit. Ken Lorman reporting.
12: It is not good news this week for consumers coming from U.S. oil producers.
14: ExxonMobil and Chevron warned that global supplies of diesel and other refined products will likely remain tight and lead to persistently high prices in the second half of the year as the Iran war continues to cause major energy disruptions. Both companies reported large jumps in second quarter refining profits on Friday as declining fuel stockpiles combined with curtailed exports from China and refinery outages in Russia led to higher margins.
12: That is Bill Alexander reporting. Ukrainian President Vladimir Zelensky pitching President Trump to try and help him get Elon Musk's help in providing Starlink satellite communications.
15: The push for expanded use of Starlink comes as Zelensky looks for alternate ways to mitigate the need for U.S. Patriot air defense systems to thwart the steady barrage of Russian missile and drone attacks on Ukrainian territory. The interceptors are in shorter supply as the U.S. and Israeli war against Iran continues to rage. Zelensky reportedly made the request directly to Mr. Trump in an Oval Office meeting this week during his whirlwind trip to Washington. He also told lawmakers later on Capitol Hill that he wanted Starlink to help with targeting inside Russia. John Scott reporting.
12: And you'll find more on these stories at townhall.com.
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2: 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And delivering common sense for the American people. Ladies and gentlemen. Here's Scott Jennings.
3: Scott Jennings here. I'm away today, but you are in the capable hands of Mark Davis. Mark, take it away.
4: 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Look at that. Look at that. The customized welcome on the Scott Jennings Show from the man himself. Well, it's very, very great to hear that, and I hope it's a good thing for you on this Friday that we get to spend some time together. 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My actual gig is Happy Morning Host at 6:60 a.m. The Answer, the radio station down the hall from where I'm sitting right now. But when I get to walk in here and sort of come up to the network suite and see what's going on in Salem News Channel, Salem Radio Network, land, whether it's Hugh Hewitt, a show that I'll do a couple of times next week, or you know, morning shows, Larry Elder, blah blah blah. Haven't done Larry O'Connor yet. Any time would be fine. I love Larry. Larry provides a quality lead in to me and the local show that I do here in DFW. It's just my probably overly long way of telling you that here in the Salem universe, we know that it's a busy summer of hot topics and ever-breaking news stories, and we're here for you. We're here for you on radio. We're here for you on video on the Salem News Channel. We're just very, very glad to be in your company. And so as we get to enjoy a couple of hours of each other's company here on a Friday, we're going to do things in a way that I always tell people, whoever I'm filling in for, I feel very much like a guest in somebody else's house. So along the lines of what Scott does and what we all sort of do is commentary and clips and riffing off things that have happened in the news and things people have said and et cetera, et cetera. There is a habit in a few decades of doing this where I'm pretty fond of your phone calls. So we've set a little something up here where we've got an actual phone number where you can call me. And so as I bring stuff up about Fauci's very long, very bad week, about a couple of things that have happened in the Trump cabinet meeting at Camp David, which is just a visually glorious thing, and it's provided a lot of fascinating content. And as we talk about, and I'm here in Texas, I've known John Cornyn for decades. And I'll take you inside baseball a little bit and tell you what it's been like to cover that. This is a man who I've had a lot of respect for. Had is in the past tense. I still have active residual respect for everything he has done for my state and for the country, because it's a long list. But lately, the obstructionism, the TDS, the posturing, that he and equally outgoing Tom Tillis of North Carolina, just what's going on there. I got some theories. I'll bet you do too. So guess what? Here's where we can share them. Because, oh, I got clips. I got news stories. I got hot, fresh headlines. But if you want to get in and say, hey, talk show guy, here's some things I'm thinking about, the news stories of the week or the midterms or what South Carolina is going to do. I've got some big thoughts about what I think South Carolinians are going to do. We're going to play that little game called What If I Were in South Carolina? And by the way, maybe you are. And if that's the case, we'd love to hear from you, because the whole Darlene Graham thing, it's lovely. She's a neat lady. She's a woman of accomplishment. Senator, no. Now, that's just me. This is what would I do. And this is not a slap at her, anything demeaning toward her. God bless her. My heart is just breaking for her family. I like her in every way imaginable. There's a long list of people I like that I don't necessarily know if I need them to be a six-year United States senator just yet, and that's Darlene to me. I am probably a Ralph Norman guy. Now, there are other folks running and appreciable conservatives with track records. But see, that is the thing. The key word is track record. And she has none. I mean, everybody who's lived life has a track record of doing things, saying things, believing in things. Trump had no track record in elected office, but we knew him like the back of our hands. We knew what we were. Did we know what we were getting? Did we really know? Let's revise and extend that remark. Well, no, in 2016, Trump was a known cultural commodity, economic commodity, pop culture commodity. He'd been in the news all the time for various things. We knew what his views were. Lord knows we knew what his views were. And I think we had a pretty decent certainty on what he believed and what he would do. With Darlene, we just don't. So without any shade thrown to her in the least, with nothing but love and support for her and the family, if I'm in South Carolina, that is a distinct no for her sudden desire to pivot from the sort of ceremonial, there'd be real votes, it's more than ceremonial, a brief and heartwarming snippet of service as the placeholder while the people of South Carolina figure out who the real senator is going to be. And then, you know, so that idea is banging around for about 10 minutes, and then all of a sudden, boom, hey, guess what? I want the whole 6 years. Oh, okay, well, free country, she gets to do that. And if the people of South Carolina say, you know what, either because we just love Lindsey that much, and, you know, he would probably want us to do this, or the roughly 20 minutes everybody has to campaign, because here comes that election on August 11th, and she's able to make enough people say, yeah, that looks like a U.S. senator to me, okay. It's not like I'm going to go, oh, it's going to be trouble. I don't know, but there's just too many question marks, so we could talk about that. So anyway, the key there being we can talk about stuff. Phone number is, you ready? Ready to go? 844-861-5537. That is 844-861-5537. So maybe even next segment, after I play a couple of things, say a few more things, we'll put a couple of folks from the actual listening and viewing audience right here on the show with me as I fill in for Scott Jennings. And that's 844-861-5537. Bottom of this hour, we're going to talk some economy with Dr. Peter Earle with the American Institute for Economic Research. We're going to talk about affordability. We're going to talk about oil prices. We're going to talk about tariffs. We're going to talk about how to get this economy better so that we can actually win the midterms. You know, stuff like that. All right, so 844-861-5537. Okay, Senator Cornyn and Tom Tillis. It's all about the nomination of Attorney General Todd Blanche. This is cut one. This is from CBS News. Cornyn on whether Trump should withdraw the nomination of Todd Blanche.
5: I don't know if it's just a negotiating technique on his part, but it doesn't really solve any problems because there's no guarantee he's going to have enough Republican votes in January to confirm him if he withdraws the nomination now. I think we just ought to sit down and try to solve the problem. That's what we've been trying to do at DOJ. And we thought we were really close until now the president has basically blown that up.
6: Just in terms of the president's post earlier today, I mean, do you think this is personal?
5: Oh, yeah. I mean, the president was treated badly when a IRS contractor released his personal tax returns. I mean, and the contractor's now in prison. So there was definitely a basis for the original lawsuit. But the problem is this settlement goes far beyond that and purports to provide future immunity from tax audits for all of the affiliated organizations for the president and his family.
4: So you can either like or not like that, and that's fine. But this, we got a minute? I think we do. Here's Senator Cornyn with an attorney general nominee he can really get excited about. This is cut eight. He was really thrilled to tell you about this wonderful guy, Merrick Garland, in 2021.
5: This morning, I had a very good conversation with Judge Merrick Garland, who President Biden has nominated for Attorney General. Judge Garland's extensive legal experience makes him well-suited to lead the Department of Justice, and I appreciated his commitment to keep politics out of the Justice Department. That is my number one criterion for who should be the next head of the Department of Justice.
4: Did you hear that? The wonderful thing about Merrick Garland is he was going to keep politics out of the Justice Department. How'd that work out for everybody?
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1: Look at there. We've crafted a bumper containing the phone number that we have put together for today's exercise. Mark Davison for Scott Jennings today. Still common sense, and you're still the American people, so all's right with the world on this Friday. Early happy August. My gosh, wow. End of the traditional work week, end of the month. 844-861-5537. We're going to go to those phone lines here in just a second. There with the competing John Cornyn audio bites, there he is getting all up in high dudgeon about this arcane IRS settlement objection that he has. And yet there, seconds later, Merrick Garland, however, who is dangerously wrong on every issue, he's the bee's knees. He's the cat's pajamas. He's great. Both Cornyn and Tillis voted for Merrick Garland, who is dangerously wrong on every issue, and yet Todd Blanche is a problem? And people wonder, and Cornyn and Tillis and their bait wonder why these guys are despised by conservatives. You wonder why these guys get the scorn that is heaped upon them. Here in my state of Texas, Senator Cornyn told me to my face, to my ear, to my show, to my audience. I said, look, you're running a campaign, sir, that says, you know, 99% with Trump, and I'm, you know, Mr. MAGA, and thumbs up, and woo-hoo. Can we be comfortable you're going to be like that if you win? And after President Trump is gone, because he's gone in a couple of years, you're sticking around for six if you win. Will you be as MAGA-friendly then as you are now? His one-word reply to me, absolutely. There is no universe in which that was true. So we here in Texas, we done good on the 26th of May. And Ken Paxton is going to be John Cornyn's successor. A little later on, I'll get into whether woke Opie James Tallarico has any shot at this, even though you may be seeing some ridiculous poll numbers that indicate that he does. All righty, listen, if we're going to do phones, let's roll across the ocean and go to Oahu. How about that? What day is it there? Oh, and Oahu, Tampa, often mistaken for each other. Steve, Mark Davison for Scott Jennings. How are you, sir? Todd, hello. How are you, sir?
2: Awesome, Mark. Great to talk to you, buddy. Mark, 60 seconds. Hi. I'll be quick. By the way, it was you who filled in on Larry Elder's show, and I called in, and we got the big, beautiful bill across the finish line on that Friday.
1: Look at there. Look at the magic we can do together. What you got today?
2: Hey, fourth and goal at the one. I gave it to my big horse, Jim Brown. He got in the end zone. Way to go, baby. So, and let me just say this. Cornyn, you're out. You're a disgrace, okay? You guys are on. You guys, and including John Buffoon, you're on the George Soros Chinese payroll. You can't get the SAVE Act. No one wants to see you on this August break. No one wants to see you with fake Republican senators that we had to carry across the finish line to get you in there. The 16 senators that want to stay, those are the senators that we love. The rest of you, you're fired, as Donald would say in The Apprentice. By the way, Mark, you're right on the money. No track record for Lindsey Graham's sister, okay? If you think Lindsey Graham died by accident, you're smoking something, okay? The guy was a pro-Israel, pro-America, pro-Trump, and no, she has no track record, so I hope South Carolina wakes up. And God bless Donald.
1: All right.
2: Donald, remember, when you were 40 years young, you would have bombed Iran and taken the oil. So toughen up and take the oil and then quit messing around and knock out their bridges and power plants. God bless you, Mark. Peace.
1: God bless you, Todd. Thank you. All right. Well, how does one follow that? One can try. Phone number is 844-861-5537. 844-861-5537. There are a couple of Trump news stories here before we roll into the bottom of the hour and come back out the other side and talk to Dr. Peter Earle about a few economic things. He's with the American Institute for Economic Research. The first thing you ought to know is that you're going to see a lot of video through the rest of today of the President Trump cabinet meeting at Camp David. And just like in the cabinet room at the White House, it's a big long table because it's a big crowded cabinet. And you know exactly what they did. They sat around and offered the president updates on things, and they also offered the president other things. Enormous, generous praise, lasting many paragraphs. And it absolutely had to drive the media folks. It's getting covered live on Fox and some other places. The reason he does that is in a media culture that tries to destroy him every day, every hour. If he's got a few minutes where the cabinet can speak well of him, kind of tips the pendulum back the other way, doesn't it? All righty, Mark Davis in for Scott Jennings. It's Friday. Stay here.
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1: And I'm Mark Davis, filling in for Scott on this Friday. It is the 31st of July. Glad you are here. And I'm glad this gentleman is here. We are going to have a chat about some economic issues with a man who knows a lot about a lot, the Senior Director of Research and a Senior Research Fellow at the American Institute for Economic Research, AIER.org. I've been big fans of this group for a long time. Dr. Peter Earle is here. Welcome, sir. Happy Friday. How you doing? Did we lose the video there on Dr. Earle? Okay. Well, let me tell you what we have in store when we are able to crank back up with Dr. Earle. Because when you think about the things that are happening economically, and you think about all the drama that is front-loaded into these midterms with regard to how the economy needs to be going better, which is certainly true, what you have is a situation where a lot of things that are in the control of politicians and a lot of things that are not in control of politicians, they kind of run into each other. And it is undeniably and always and perpetually true that whoever is president gets credit when an economy is going well, and whoever is president gets blame when an economy is having trouble. Now, sometimes a president can do things, in the Jimmy Carter example, that are harmful to an economy, and he's properly blamed. Let's go chronologically after that and get 8 years of Reagan, where he is properly credited for doing things that a president can do to help an economy. But in order to understand what a president can do to help an economy, the best thing a president, a Congress, the best thing government can do is get out of the way. So many people spend so much time talking about what government can do, what policies government can have, healthcare. The best thing government can do with regard to healthcare is get out of the way and let free markets have more of a say. Are there reforms that the insurance industry would be smart to undertake? Of course there are. But the notion that our elected representatives, either in the House or in the Senate or in the White House itself, have some set of magic wands that they can wave to somehow make our healthcare situation better. The notion that there's something magical that government can do, that a president can do, that Congress can do to make the economy better. The reason Reagan was great on the economy, the best thing President Bush did for the economy, the best things that President Trump has done for the economy. What do they all involve? If you make a list of those of the policies, they all involve government having a lighter touch. They all involve government doing less, taxing us less, regulating us less, getting its nose out of everybody's business and everybody's liberty. Because in a supposedly free country with a supposedly free people, if we really do have the ability to get out there and have careers and have businesses and do the various things that we are tasked with doing for our families, for our neighborhoods, for our communities, and for our country, and government does stay out of the way, magical and wonderful things happen in the free market. The free market, and it's funny because libertarians are an interesting lot. They're all in for weed legalization, which is bad. They're probably not as vigilant about protecting the unborn as people should be, so that's not good. But on economic issues, taxation, constitutional liberties, how the open and free economic marketplace should work, the libertarian perspective has always been spot on. And it has to do with the motivation of the public and providers of goods and services. This is kind of Econ 101, but apparently we are in dire need of it. So here's a small dosage.

0: of it. If you go to the store today, if you go to the grocery store and you're shopping for tomatoes, the tomatoes are there and you'd like to buy them. The store would like to sell them. And absolutely everybody in this equation, including the farmer who brought the tomatoes to the store, what is the guiding motivation for everybody? Is it altruism? Is it charity? Is it all of which are good, by the way? No. In that unique moment, in that singular and unique moment of economic activity and interaction, the absolute driving factor is self-interest. If I go to the store looking for tomatoes, I want those tomatoes. If the store has those tomatoes in the produce section, they really want to sell those tomatoes. The farmer who brought the tomatoes to the store, or to the distribution center that brought them to the store, ain't nobody sitting there thinking, hey, I'm doing this for the other guy. I'm doing this because I really want that store to be successful, and I really want Mark Davis to have those tomatoes for his salad on a Friday night. They don't care about that. They care about their own self-interest. And not only is that not greed or not a sin, but because I'm not suggesting narcissism or disregarding the views of anybody else. I'm talking about the notion of, and I'm going to run this by Dr. Earle here in a second, who I understand is back with us. It is in that grocery store example, it is pure self-interest that drives the store to stock the tomatoes, that drives me to want to go buy the tomatoes, and ain't nobody trying to be kind or beneficent to anybody. They have tomatoes to sell, I have tomatoes I want to buy. Government is not needed in any realm of those kinds of that type of equilibrium, large or small. So that is the great, great value of the free market, the literally, genuinely free market. Dr. Earle, have you got me? Are we hooked up here, sir?
1: I can see you. I can hear you.
0: Very good. Thank you. Let me run that by you, because when we lost the connection, I went off on a bit of a libertarian rant that the best kind of, and I want to run this by you with all your experience in economics and in markets, sure, that as all of our headlines are filled with what can government do, what can the president do, what can Congress do, and there's a list of things, of policies that are good, my favorite category of things for a healthier government and a healthier public is for government to have a lighter touch, regulate us less, tax us less, get their nose out of our lives, because the free market has an amazing ability to repair itself. How am I doing?
1: Absolutely. You know, if you look at through history, any time when we've had great growth over the years, it's all been accomplished by entrepreneurs and by business managers with incentives to put capital to work. The other thing about that is that when they fail, they don't drag down half the economy with them. They don't require any sort of bailouts or whatever from our tax money. What we don't have in the free market, at least if it's a reasonably and truly free market, is we don't have the subsidizing of failure by taxpayers and private profit. We want businesses to be started. I want more trillionaires, but I also want the thousands and tens of thousands who will fail on their way to that goal having to bear that cost themselves.
0: Describe, I was fascinated by a term you used about a minute ago. In what ways do we subsidize failure?
1: Oh, I mean, everything from bailing out banks when there are huge problems, from offering things like insurance on things that either private businesses should insure or shouldn't be insured. There's so many categories today that you could hardly list them all. But anytime the government reaches out and protects people from the consequences of their own actions, which includes failure in business, that is essentially subsidizing. And it's not just like it's subsidizing from someone else's pocket. If one businessman wants to guarantee another, I'm fine with that. If I decide I want to back someone and they fail, that's on me. But when it's coming out of my taxpayer pockets and all the taxpayers' pockets to subsidize businesses, that's a problem.
0: So not so many years ago, this is a fantastic road you've set us down. And if it's okay, well, with this segment, we got about 3 minutes left. I'd love to make up for lost time and keep you over and talk to you a little bit in the next segment. Does that mean when we had car companies, for huge companies, GM and Ford and all these car companies teetering on the brink of disaster. And the big question given to us is, well, what are we going to allow them to fail? And I didn't cherish the notion of automakers losing jobs because the company went under. Not at all. But the market delivers harsh decisions sometimes and harsh rulings. And there's lessons to be learned in failure. Too big to fail was a big deal, a big almost hashtag at the time. So should we generally, since workers' fates hang in the balance, I know, but if a big company is about to fail, should we just let it because the greater good lies down the road?
1: Absolutely. And I'll give you a personal story. On Wall Street for 21 years. I was working at a fund during the 2008 crisis. And I'll tell you what, people think that Wall Streeters are like this big group who want to aggregate to themselves. We were absolutely enamored with the idea of a bunch of big banks disappearing and sort of starting from scratch. New banks, new relationships, all that sort of thing. Of course, they were rescued. But there's another thing here I need to mention. You know, you mentioned car companies, and that's an important example for another reason. The argument would be made, well, there's only three car companies. Well, how come there aren't more? One of the reasons why is that regulatory barriers and all sorts of other, ways of hampering the market have kept there from being a number of car companies. You know, why are there only, say, 13 huge banks and they've been around for over 100 years? Oftentimes, the very same regulation that is said to, protect consumers and all that, and it may do some of that, actually creates barriers to new entrepreneurs coming into a business. So there's a whole bunch of levels of this. But yes, I would say absolutely. It'll be unfortunate, but the more we interfere with the market working, the more we're promising, the more we're guaranteeing that there'll be future bailouts, there'll be less companies, there'll be more unemployment in the future. Best to get it over with, tear the Band-Aid off quickly, and let the economy go on with what it does.
0: Then 60 seconds, then we'll continue in the next break. How does this make you feel about antitrust things, about monopolies, so to speak, monopolies? If Microsoft has a huge part of the market, is it because they deserve it? Should we try to bust up these dominant companies just in order to spread things around for some benevolent reason?
1: So, of course, dominance is not monopoly. But even with the idea of a monopoly, in a truly free market, monopoly is impossible without one element. And that one element is government creating barriers to protect them, right? A lot of companies are built on things like patents and things like that, where they say, oh, if we don't innovate, we're not guaranteed profit, we won't do it. If you have a truly free market, it is impossible to hold that top position, let alone alone, for any significant period of time. Impossible.
0: Okay, my bar was set high. This is even better than I thought it would be. More in a moment with Dr. Peter Earle. I want to ask him about affordability. I want to talk a little bit about oil and gas and the whole, and just how we position ourselves in the midterms for the economy to be doing well enough. I know not all economic things are political and vice versa, but some things are. Mark Davison for Scott. Dr. Earle and I back in a moment. Stick around.
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2: Leftist narratives go to die. 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
0: Yes, it is. Mark Davis filling in for Scott on this Friday, the 31st day of July. And we are spending quality time with a quality gentleman, Dr. Peter Earle at the American Institute for Economic Research. And in these last few minutes, let's go straight to today's headlines, good doctor, and talk a little bit about the word du jour, affordability. Affordability is a real issue. President Trump, I think, has gone after this to a degree because he senses that we've suddenly discovered affordability now that people can blame him for it. And the media culture didn't notice as much when things were expensive under Biden. How fair or unfair is it that when an economy is good, the incumbent president gets praise? When the economy is struggling, the incumbent president gets torched?
1: Unfair, because economics acts in lags, which means when a policy is undertaken, it can take anywhere. And this depends upon whether we're talking about monetary policy, fiscal policy, regulatory policy. It can take anywhere from months to years for those effects to be seen. So depending on where they are in their term, oftentimes great policies can wind up landing in the next administration, that sort of thing. So it's very, very difficult to figure out, which is another reason why we like letting the market do what it does, because the market tends to be the most responsive to what's happening in prices and that sort of thing.
0: This is so opportune, because there's something I've said for a long time, and I think you've given me quality ammunition for this. President Clinton won re-election in 1996 because we had relative peace and relative prosperity. I was doing talk shows at the time, hard though that may be to believe, and I actually floated to people the belief that while Bill Clinton had not done anything to single-handedly wreck the economy, that in the mid-90s, we were enjoying the second decade of a boom brought in by Reaganomics. Did I have a leg to stand on then or now?
1: So many of those policies did wind up being good for the economy. There are a lot of, it's very, very difficult to attribute one cause to anything, especially in economics. People want economics to seem like physics. It's not. It's a social science. It's very complicated. I mean, I would say everything from the lag of certain Reagan administration policies to some early Clinton policies to things like the fact that we had, you know, a Congress and an executive branch that were willing to negotiate things. We also, by the way, we only saw it in dot-com stocks starting in maybe 96 or 97, 30 years ago when my career in finance began. But we did have the beginnings of some really great productivity, a real great productivity boom. So any number of factors contributed to that. To give one person, especially one person in Washington, D.C. or whatever, the credit is an oversimplification. It's good for sound bites, but it has no bearing on economic reality.
0: Last thing, and I'm so grateful for our time today. What is a conservative to do with tariffs? A Trump-supporting conservative, an America First kind of person, but making the observation in this sort of discussion of the laissez-faire world of economics that you and I seem to both embrace, tariffs are a government thing that government does to bring about a certain result. So where does that leave you on the fascinating talking sport of tariffs?
1: My personal view is that tariffs are an interference with trade. I understand that some governments use them to sort of give their industries or their workers a leg up. I mean, this country has saw some explosive growth through letting the principle of comparative advantage work, where we bought things from China, we sold things to China. You know, a trade deficit doesn't mean we're losing. Viewing trade as a game where there's a winner and a loser is a pretty bad approach. So I am generally against tariffs. I understand that there are arguments for it. The only one of the arguments that ever resonates with me would be some of the arguments about national security. But even there, you know, I mean, I think it's better to have a strong country because of our economy and trade with others. But, you know, some of that sort of thought is not in vogue right now. So, you know, I'm forced to deal with the news and the decisions as they're made. Were I king for a day, things might change.
0: bonus final question, about 60 seconds. I heard you earlier say, I want more billionaires. I do too. I want everybody to do better. Is it just mathematically and economically illiterate to say that the presence of wealth somehow exacts a negative effect on those further down the chain?
1: That is probably the most pernicious myth out there today. It's not a fixed price pie. The pie grows. You know, I mean, the average American now, the average American, anybody you could find, is wealthier in terms of their quality of living than a billionaire or the equivalent of a billionaire would have been in 1900, right? The rising tide lifts all boats, some quicker than others, and it's not a fixed size pie.
0: Thank you. So Dr. Peter Earle is over at the American Institute for Economic Research. Check them out. Check him out. Anything he writes, he does a lot of writing, a lot of thinking. Thanks so much for your time today. Just a real gift from you. Thank you, sir. Dr. Peter Earle. All righty. Mark Abelson for Scott Jennings. Let's see what we got going on in the next hour. Some politics, some AI talk. Always got to figure out some AI talk. Be right back. Stay here.
2: Common sense for the American people. This is the Scott Jennings Show.
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28: News this hour at Town Hall. I'm Bob Agnew at Washington. The Department of Justice is cracking down on non-citizens illegally voting in the state of New Jersey.
29: Four individuals have been charged following a joint federal investigation. This comes after New Jersey Governor Mikey Sherrill admitted that approximately 6,600 non-citizens were registered to vote in the state. DHS Secretary Mark Wayne Mullen has warned multiple states about this issue. Officials emphasize that non-citizens who cast ballots will face strict penalties, including deportation. John Scott reporting.
28: A veteran Democrat strategist is sounding the alarm over New York City's rising socialist movement. More on that from correspondent Ken Lorman.
30: Mark Penn, who advised former President Bill Clinton, is warning that New York City Mayor Zoran Mamdani's proposed property tax plan could hit more homeowners than advertised. Penn says the tax would apply to nearly a million residential properties based on city valuations, potentially driving down property values and sparking widespread legal challenges. Critics argue the proposal reflects a broader shift toward democratic socialism within the party and could discourage investment in the nation's largest city. Ken Lorman reporting.
28: President Trump told reporters on Friday that new agreement between Israel and Hamas, the one that he helped to broker, is a great breakthrough, even though he admits it's likely to have what he calls some ups and downs.
31: So we do have an understanding with Israel. Israel is very happy about it. Israel helped us. And they've been very good. They've been very good about it. Most people said that would be a deal that would be undoable. Now, will it go through its ups and downs? It's a very complex situation over there. The people are very complex and difficult.
28: The president spoke with reporters yesterday during a cabinet meeting held at the presidential retreat, Camp David in Maryland. More from Town Hall.
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33: 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Ladies and gentlemen, here's Scott Jennings.
34: Scott Jennings here. I'm away today, but you are in the capable hands of Mark Davis. Mark, take it away.
0: Thank you, my friend. Thank you, Mr. Scott. Enjoy your elongated weekend, whatever you are doing. I know what I'm doing. Slinging hot topics with the American people and hopefully with large dollops of the common sense that accompanies this program's byword. On the Salem News Channel, Salem Radio Network, wherever you are watching or listening, we are grateful. I'm Mark Davis, the happy morning host at 6:60 a.m. The Answer here in Dallas-Fort Worth, the building from which I join you. In our first hour, we talked a lot about the economy with Dr. Peter Earle. We talked about just the political treachery of John Cornyn and Tom Tillis. Just what in the world? These outgoing troublemakers, they just the TDS on full display. It's just a sad, sad thing. But the happy thing is that both Senator Tillis and Senator Cornyn are soon to be back in private life where the will of the American people has placed them. We hope that fate places you here in our audience and that you can pick up the phone and be placed on our phone lines to have a chat about various things. Coming up at the bottom of the hour, Brendan Steinhauer is going to join us. He's got a lot of AI issues in his head, so do I. A lot of political things going on. We'll talk about those. But things in the news, Fauci's weak, Trump at Camp David doing the cabinet meeting, CBS, you know what CBS did? CBS is like has put Tony Romo on leave. I get it. Drunk driving is extremely serious, but was he drunk? I don't know. Can somebody look drunk? Of course they can. You can look drunk if you're just tired, disjointed, or whatever. You can also be drunk and be pretty high functioning. So doing this on a visual from a police body cam is kind of tricky. Usually there are things like breathalyzers and blood tests that can answer those questions, but Tony refused both of those. Whoa, okay. So does this mean that CBS doesn't believe him? When he told the officer said, where are you coming from? Golf course. How many drinks you had? Zero. I can hear your skepticism pouring toward me in my earpiece. But I don't know. We don't know. I asked on my own Twitter feed a moment ago if you're a big fan of the X, the old Twitter, the old X. It's been X for 3 years. I don't know anybody who calls it that. It's Twitter. Mark Davis, M-A-R-K Davis. And Scott, of course, is at Scott Jennings KY, as in Kentucky, his proud state. My proud state is Texas. We got a lot going on around here. And a lot of that intersects, obviously, with the whole Senator Cornyn fall from grace. This is a guy who, while conservatives have had their grumblings about Cornyn for decades. Nobody's ever come close to beating him in a primary until this year when he was resoundingly thumped by Ken Paxton. And now, in a fit of bad blood and spite, not only is he failing to board the train and do what he said he would do, and that's help the Republican win, help Paxton beat Tallarico, there's been none of that. That's a sin of omission. A sin of commission is the obstructionism that he is committing here on the way out in trying to block President Trump's attorney general nominee because of his arcane objections to the IRS settlement that may or may not still have the anti-weaponization fund. I mean, there's just so many syllables. Yet when you boil it down, Merrick Garland, Joe Biden's disastrous attorney general, Cornyn loved him, took to the floor to glowingly speak of him. Oh, man, what are you going to do? Anyway, I know what I'm going to do is give you the phone number and see what's up and actually go to those calls. Phone number here is 844-861-5537. 844-861-5537. I've got other stuff to share, but let's do a little phone call action right here in my own state of Texas. Steve, Mark Davis in for Scott Jennings. How you doing?
1: Hey, God bless you. I'm doing well. I know you are too. Economic things for politics. The DNC is reported to have $16 million in assets, $18 million in debits. They're $2 million underwater, supposedly, whereas the RNC supposedly has over $100 million in their coffers. Now, the DNC says, well, we don't have the money in our coffers because we're taking everything that comes in and immediately giving it to the races that need it. How much truth is there to that, Mark? And what is the strategy of the RNC with their coffers?
0: Okay, number one, is that an actual Democrat thing said that is true? Yes, it is. The way they run their finances, especially with so many immediate races in their primaries, and if you are one of those socialist-leaning Democrats, you want to generate a lot of money to make further impact. If you're a more traditional Democrat, you're involved in a lot of fundraising to try to extinguish this brush fire. There's a sense of urgency among the Democrats that involves a lot of spending right right now that the Republicans don't have right now in terms of the urgency right now. They're keeping the powder dry, playing the long game, probably, which doesn't mean they're going to be inert and not saying or doing anything for the entire month of August. But Labor Day is a traditional kind of kickoff day for campaigns. And once we get to the middle of September and certainly October, you'll see both Democrats and Republicans spending a lot of money on going after each other. What else?
1: Oh, that's it. That's it, sir. I was wondering if the DNC actually had money that was coming in and flowing out to their individual candidates.
0: They do.
1: That we never saw.
0: They do. They do. Distinctly possible. Steve, thank you. Appreciate it very, very much. Is money important? Of course it is. Is money everything? No, it's not. Did we ever have President Ross Perot? Did we ever have President Steve Forbes? No. Was Ken Paxton outspent enormously by John Cornyn? Yep, and he beat him like a drum. Will James Tallarico have more contributions and thus outspend Ken Paxton in November? Absolutely. Will it matter? Nope. And I don't mean that to say that it's a zero factor. Money is, of course, enormously huge. Messaging is always going to be able to overpower a financial disadvantage. And when you have feelings running as strongly in Texas as you have right now, that are to keep our state red, to stop the dangerous, dangerous views of woke Opie, James Tallarico, woke Opie is not my concoction. That is from my friend Chris Putnam at the Dallas Express, a publication I currently write for. They are very good. Check them out. Let's check this out. We've highlighted Cornyn enough. Let's go to his partner in crime. This is cut two. This is North Carolina Senator Tom Tillis weaving this weird conspiracy tale that somebody, it's not Trump himself, but some dark, nefarious figure is keeping the president from seeing the light and cooperating with the Cornyn-Tillis cabal. Senator Tillis.
2: This is not Blanche's problem. It's clear to me that Blanche was honest when he answered without hesitation, working with us to end this. And I believe that one of the president's advisors who were part of this agreement is the problem, and they need to own it. Because look, the best case scenario is you come back with the same number of people next year, and our members are not going to be any more supportive of this than they are today. So the best thing is take the win, get Blanche confirmed, and get this agreement out of the way, because it's a yoke around his popularity. It's a yoke around our members of running in this election.
0: Oh, yeah. Tom Tillis is really worried about Donald Trump's popularity. Take the win. It's not a win unless Blanche is in under his terms without being edited and nitpicked by the likes of Tom Tillis and John Cornyn. And they both speak the same language. It's like, man, if we're trying to help you here, we're just, if you'll just listen to us and give us what we want. You guys aren't even going to be senators come January. Who are you to dictate terms to the people in the party who actually are still going to be running things? And they also both say, you know, Senate's going to be exactly the same in January. No, it won't. You'll be gone. Tom Tillis won't be there anymore. John Cornyn won't be there anymore, and the Senate will thus have a better class of Republicans. Mark Davis in for Scott Jennings. Stick around. 844-861-5537. Be right back.
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0: Mark Davis filling in for the great Scott Jennings on this Friday show, Friday, July 31st. Also, if you want to get any kind of connectivity going with me, the world of Twitter is there, and I'm there at Mark Davis, M-A-R-K Davis. Thank you guys very, very much. Speaking of connecting with people on a day filled with thoughts about the midterms, thoughts about the summer primaries, if you got any thoughts about AI, our buddy Brendan Steinhauser is going to join us coming up in the next segment. Right now, let's see who's joining us on the phones at 844-861-5537. We are in Tennessee. Steve. Mark Davis in for Scott. How are you doing, sir?
3: Steve, if you can explain to me what's going on here. Why is Darlene Graham not going by her married name on the ballot? I know she's looking for the sympathy vote, with all due respect to her, but and I can't think of what her last her married name is. It begins with a D.
0: It's no, but it's with an N. It's Nordone. So the simple answer to this, I'll give you the simple answer, and you tell me if you accept the simple answer. She has sort of been operating in professional circles, private sector circles, and has sort of gone by Darlene Graham forever. Now that she's in the game of politics and seeking to earn votes, it's all about name recognition. I mean, you're right. Is it about sympathy? You bet it is. But it's also name recognition, something that pops off the page, something that going by Darlene Graham clearly helps her win. So that's probably the bigger reason why she's doing it. She intends absolutely no disrespect to her husband. There is zero evidence that her very low-key, subdued private life husband has any problem with that, which is probably the end of any excuse any of us have to get real worked up about it. What do you think?
3: Okay. Well, on the ballot, it will be listed in alphabetical order. Will she be listed under G or under D?
0: I'm guessing it probably is by last name, so that would be G.
3: Okay, thank you.
0: Okay, my pleasure. Come again. Alrighty, 844-861-5537. Let's return to my state of Texas. Lee, hey, Mark Davis in for Scott Jennings. How are you doing this Friday?
4: Hey, Mark. Thank you so much for taking my call.
0: Sure.
4: With all of the DSA trying to get a foot in of the Democratic Party, I have a couple of thoughts. I think that the Democrats, some of them are saying, oh, well, we really don't want this. These people are too radical. I think that's a bunch of bull. I think they that's exactly what the Democrats want. And they're hiding behind that by saying, well, we really don't want that. And as far as that's concerned, several years ago, I remember hearing Hillary Clinton, easy for me to say, saying that, well, our technique is to pull them as far as we can to the left and then jerk them back to the right. And I think that might be part of their strategy. What they want to do is say, okay, we're going to give you this, we're going to give you that, and we're, you know, we want to do away with the police force and ICE, and maybe do one do away with ICE, but
0: no, exactly,
4: anyway,
0: exactly.
4: And then to get the votes of the more moderates, well, we're not going to do away with the police. You have to have the police. So anyway, and then one more thing. I think that the Republicans need to start countering this yesterday. And I used to listen to Dennis Prager, and I remember he said that he had a video that he said would change people's minds just like that about socialism. So what about the Republican Party adopting or using one of his videos to try to counter all this crap?
0: Because anything Dennis has ever said or written would be of value to any conservative. I've got about a minute and a half. Let me address everything you've given because it's great points. And Lee, thank you for making them. On the notion of whether Democrats are thrilled or not thrilled at the rise of the socialists, the ones who share those views are thrilled. They're really crank it up to 11. suburban white women, people with all these lofty college degrees but no common sense, as this show seeks to dispense. They love this rise of socialism. It's very much flavor of the month. People of a certain generation, or people who just aren't that wildly liberal, the people who remember JFK or remember, you know, just the way Democrats and Republicans used to interact as recently as Reagan, they are mortified by this rise of the DSA. Now, as far as what Republicans ought to be doing, this is one of the great debates in conservative circles. Are those socialists so crazy that they are dismissible, or so successful that we can't afford to dismiss them? We'll talk about that some before we're done today. Mark Davison for Scott. Be right back.
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0: of next week, so and my own show alongside it. Follow me on Twitter at Mark Davis, M-A-R-K Davis. And here's a gentleman who I've run into both in the network gig on the Salem News Channel, Salem Radio Network, and on my own local program, and that is Brendan Steinhauser, who is the CEO of the Alliance for Secure AI. If there's anything in all these AI stories that strikes me as really important, it is to walk the line with some sense of informed skill as to just how concerned should we be, how excited should we be. I think embracing it unquestioningly is a bad idea. Screaming, panicking, and running under the bed as if we'll all be dead by next year is also unwise. So Brendan Steinhauser at the Alliance for Secure AI. Welcome, sir. How are you doing? Nice to have you.
1: It's great to see you, Mark. Thank you for having me.
0: So we have a we have us a story, and boy do we. And I need for you first thing to kind of, before we get to what advanced open AI agents did in going rogue, I could hear listeners saying, "Explain this to me like I'm eight." So that's what I'm going to do. What happened when a particular AI agent escaped what's called a sandboxed cybersecurity evaluation? Translate that to English for me. What happened that made eyebrows go up a couple of weeks ago?
1: Sure. Well, we found out, thankfully, the companies who figured out what happened talked about it. So OpenAI and the company that was actually hacked into talked about this and did a little bit of an investigation to figure out what happened. But essentially, these AI agents that OpenAI was testing in what's called a sandbox, so basically just a place that's supposed to be a safe place to test these models, stress test them, and do different things. Those models that were being tested attempted to cheat on the exam, if you will. They escaped to the internet, which they were not supposed to have access to. So they got out of the sandbox. They then went in the real world and hacked into a company called Hugging Face, which is another kind of AI company, because the Great. Models believed that they could get the answers to the test from that company.
0: Okay, fantastic.
1: So this
0: and
1: was
0: thank
1: a
0: you for pausing.
1: Pretty unprecedented situation.
0: No, you betcha. Thank you for pausing, because I'm going to have a lot of dumb guy questions. What were these AI? What was the noble purpose of these AI agents? If they had done nothing wrong, if they were doing what they were intended to do at OpenAI, what would they have done?
1: Yeah, they were supposed to try and figure out the answers to the test, if you will, without necessarily breaking onto the internet, certainly without committing a crime, which, you know, if it had been a human being, that hacking incident would have been a crime. So they would have, you know, worked until they were able to figure it out. And if not, essentially just keep trying what they were supposed to do within the confines of the test. But the company, OpenAI, did not intend for them to escape the sandbox, go on the internet in the real world, and hack into a company, again, committing a crime if it was done by a human being willfully.
0: So every day, as we speak, AI agents and AI companies are exploring the limits of what these AI entities can do. And a lot of it is so useful, so time-saving, so productivity-enhancing. It's great in ways we can't even dream. And yet, of course, if it all goes dark or goes crazy or becomes evil or jumps the guardrails, then bad things happen. So what are the, if that's an example of what this is, it seems like no harm, no foul, or is this just an enormous red flag?
1: Yeah, I think it's the latter. I think it's an enormous red flag because it's kind of the beginning of what we're going to see in the months to come. And so this was unique in that this was the first time that models being tested actually escaped to the internet and did something in the real world autonomously and decided to hack a company or an organization on their own. So we're going to see more of that potentially. We're also going to see these capabilities continue to double about every 4 months. So the capabilities are growing exponentially, and the ability to autonomously on their own hack into different things or make decisions in the real world, that clearly that capability is there. And so that's what's giving pause to a lot of people. You know, I think it's interesting because this actually spooked the very people building the technology. We saw nearly 1,300 employees from the leading AI labs just in the last few days come out with a letter saying, we need to fix this. We're trying, but we need some mechanisms where we all agree to what they call to pace development, to slow it down where necessary, put in the proper safeguards so that we don't go down this road to disaster. So that was a very powerful statement from the very people who are building this technology.

0: technology. It was, and it's of the type that you can get from, you know, sort of the godfather of much of AI, Elon Musk, who is sit there. He is Grok, and yet he's a guy who is quoted a number of times as saying this can kill us, this can destroy us, and which makes people go, okay, dude, then why are you so deeply involved in shoving it down our throats? It's because, as I think your byword in one of your posts is, slow down, get it right, and put in the necessary safeguards. If we can do that, you and your entire operation there at the Alliance for Secure AI believe that we can enjoy the benefits of AI and at least minimize, if not eliminate, the nightmares. Do I have that right?
1: That's right. Yeah, that's right. We want to reap the benefits and mitigate the risks. We want to get the percentages down in terms of the risk side so we can enjoy all the wonderful benefits that we've been promised and that, you know, a lot of the research is going into. And so we do want to cure diseases. We want to see life expectancy go up. We want to reduce human suffering. We want massive wealth created and people have the ability to create, you know, new businesses, you know, work smarter, not more, work a little less hard, have more money. We want that opportunity. We want to solve nuclear fusion so that we have abundant energy. But to your point, you know, about Elon, he said to The Economist in an interview this past week that he thinks on the current path that we're on in the next decade, that if we don't do something, that actually AI will be in control rather than human beings. So when he said that, it sort of shocked a lot of people, but he's been saying that for a long time. And so I think what he's telling the world is we at the companies and yes, the government need to get together and figure out the right approach here, because we don't want to have a situation where we're not, you know, benefiting, but rather AIs essentially take over and they're running the show.
0: There's a term I hear a lot that is supposed to comfort us, and it will if it works, and that's called humans in the loop. That no matter what AI is doing, there will always at some point be a human crossing guard, a human cop, a human supervisory force that will keep the AI from genuinely killing everybody on the planet or some lesser fate. That's fine if it works. It's easy to talk about. But as AI displays the talent you just described, to get twice as good at anything in a very small amount of time, that's a big leap of trust we got to make to something that has no heart and no soul.
1: That's exactly right. The capabilities are doubling every 4 months. The companies are building what they're calling super intelligence, which could be hundreds, if not thousands of times faster and smarter than human beings. They are terrified in the labs about what they're seeing. They don't understand the technology that they're building, and they're getting these kind of workshops on what's called recursive self-improvement. Recursive self-improvement means AI is building better AIs, building better AIs. We're on the cusp of that. And so the concern within the labs right now, the AI labs, is that if AIs are essentially taking over, you know, 98, 99% of research and development of AI, then human beings won't be in the loop. We won't know what's going on. We won't understand it, and therefore we won't be able to control it. So when you take the incidents that happened recently with OpenAI and Hugging Face, and you think about other examples that we've had in the past year, and you combine that with where we're headed, that's what's causing all of these rank and file employees to kind of raise their hand and say, yeah, we need to do something very fast to prevent these nightmare scenarios.
0: In our last couple of minutes, let's go from something that's very techy and about rogue agents doing things in the online universe and do something that's very, very human. You had a post about a story that touched my heart, and there are going to be a lot of stories like this. There's a mom looking to lead a reform effort in the world of AI after her son's conversations with an AI chatbot led him to some degree of self-harm. First, the first thing that I think of is, whose fault is that? You'd like to raise kids that are strong enough that a chatbot won't get him to hang himself in the closet. But by the same token, it's a world of loneliness and self-absorption, and today's kids are all messed up in various ways anyway. So just what is your take on that story, and are we going to see more and more really sad stories in this very isolated time where kids are so hopping into relationships with chatbots?
1: Yeah, it's a really concerning story related to the development of AI. So these models are designed to be built for engagement and connection. And so the companies build them so that you, the human being, will want to spend more time talking to your agent or talking to your companion if you have one of those. And by the way, quite a large number of young people and people in general are engaging with chatbots in a way that's a friendship or a counselor relationship or even a romantic relationship. So that is coming and that is here. And so, you know, the models are built in a way to get engagement and to get your attention. And so it's a real, it's a really big problem. And we've seen a number of cases where, unfortunately, chatbots have coached young people on how to commit suicide. It's happened in a number of cases, a couple of them here in Texas, as well as around the country. And so it's a really big problem. And yes, parents are rising up. They're filing lawsuits against the companies. They're trying to hold the companies and the CEOs responsible personally. Some of them have reached settlements. Some of these parents are pushing for legislation to protect kids and to, again, hold the companies responsible. But I think this is a new era that we're in, and we absolutely need, you know, new policies to deal with this very strange and weird future that we have now entered.
0: Well, we also need people who are vigilant and able to appreciate the benefits of AI, yet very, very aware of its risks. And that's what I like about you guys. The Alliance for Secure AI, their Twitter feed is Secure AI Now. Brendan Steinhauser is at bstein80. Brendan, thank you, man. Appreciate it very much. And thanks for all you do.
1: Thank you, Mark.
0: All right. So there we go. So I was really hoping for a nightmare-free weekend, but... And I don't mean to be you know, glib or dismissive about this. There are things that are simultaneously true, multiple things true at the same time. This whole AI revolution is remarkable. It has helped me and my professional life in dozens of ways. And yet, as I hear these stories about how it kind of has a self-interest, it's like Isaac Asimov's A Robot on steroids. And you got to be wondering how to walk this path. So Brendan Steinhauser, a good outfit there at the Alliance for Secure AI. Mark Davison for Scott. Be right back.
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0: And speaking of which, I'm about to send you to those good people for something wonderful that they are doing for you, for me, for every American. All y'all have done something wonderful for me, and I appreciate it, welcoming me in here, filling in for Scott Jennings on a Friday. Scott's back on Monday. I'm Mark Davis from 6:60 a.m. The Answer here in Dallas-Fort Worth, and I'm filling in all the time for all kinds of shows on the Salem Radio Network and the Salem News Channel, so thank you for listening or watching or just however you are consuming the program, and I hope your weekend is filled with great blessings and fantastic things. Do you want to do something meaningful with lasting impact here on America's 250th anniversary year? How about reading the Declaration of Independence? You might be thinking, how long does that take? Honestly, about 10 minutes. You got 10 minutes to take part in the Americans for Prosperity Declaration Project? It's a nationwide effort to help Americans rediscover the principles that made this country exceptional. Dignity, freedom, opportunity, self-government. The Declaration tells us that all men are created equal, our rights come from our Creator, and government derives its just powers from the consent of the governed. Boy, do we lose track of that sometimes. These truths are not museum pieces, just artifacts that you dig up from a bygone era. They are the foundation of American society and American liberty. So while we're here in the America's 250th birthday month for one more day, read the Declaration aloud with your family and your friends at a cookout, on the porch, anywhere Americans are gathered to celebrate, anywhere your friends or family are just hanging out. And then talk about what those words say to us and what those words ask of us today. There's no better time than now to reconnect with the document that started it all. And that is why AFP is leading the charge to secure our founding principles for the next 250 years. So take the pledge at a250toolkit.com/Scott. 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Sound good? All right. Well, here are a couple of things that I think should sound kind of interesting as we head out. You know, I'm in Texas. We've been talking some about the nation takes great notice of our political significance and our political cast of characters. Speaking of people who aren't going to be around much longer, and admit it, you'll kind of miss her, it's time for today's Jasmine Crockett Moments. In this cut three, Jasmine comes after DEI. Okay, I can politically understand that. There are white people coming after DEI. But she makes an interesting observation here that might involve a smidge of scrutiny. Soon to be former Congresswoman Crockett, cut three, go.
16: Number one, when they decided to go after quote unquote DEI, black women, the most educated demographic in this country, somehow ended up the most unemployed out of everyone. Like, that is whether you, I'm just saying, there are certain targets that don't miss any of us, no matter who we think we are.
0: Well, I don't know who you think you are, but it's interesting who you think is the most educated demographic in America. First of all, God bless black women and the degree to which they are highly educated. God bless all women and the degree to which they are highly educated. God bless all people and the degree to which they are highly educated. However, if you are keeping track, and by the way, I don't care. First, I hope your education is actually enriching you, and it's not some degree in lesbian intersectional Eskimo studies, or just please get out there and learn about the world. If it's in college, great. If it's not, great. You'll learn how to fix a refrigerator. You'll be fine for life. Among women, the most educated, that's the Asian women. Then come the white ladies. Then the black ladies, the Hispanic ladies. And this says nothing about those specific races. Please, you know, Hispanic women are some of the smartest human beings I've ever met, depending on who it is. You know, the wise Latinas that I know are smarter than Sonia Sotomayor. So, but this is all the cherry picking and the nonsense and the poison that rains down on us when race runs everything. So anyway, I'll tell you what has run our logic here on the Scott Jennings program. That's common sense for the American people. So on behalf of me, guest host Mark Davis, follow me on Twitter at Mark Davis, M-A-R-K Davis. And as for you, the American people, thanks so much for hanging out. Scott appreciates it. I appreciate it, too. Speaking of appreciation, thanks to Brian Ojima for the production and the assembly help. Always great to hang out with my buddy Sean McConnell. Have a superb rest of your weekend, and we'll see you soon.
17: You know, we hear a lot these days about conviction, but real conviction isn't measured by what you say when it's easy. It is measured by what you're willing to do when your beliefs are tested. And that's what makes Charlie Kirk, American Martyr, worth watching. Oh, our friend Charlie. At its heart, this is not a political story. It is the story of a man whose Christian faith shaped his character, guided his decisions, and gave him the courage to stand firm in the face of opposition. Charlie understood that faith isn't something that we practice for an hour on Sunday and then leave it behind. It's meant to influence how we live, how we lead, and how we serve others every day. Charlie's story challenges each of us to consider the legacy that we're building through our own faithfulness and whether we are willing to live boldly for Christ when it matters most. Go to angel.com/SJ. Do it today. Become an Angel Guild member. And when you do, you can watch Charlie Kirk, American Martyr, and help bring more stories of faith, courage, and conviction to audiences around the world.
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22: News this hour at Town Hall. I'm Bob Agnew in Washington. A first-of-its-kind gathering yesterday at Camp David. The White House says it was the first time there was ever a live televised cabinet meeting ever held at the presidential retreat, offering the public a rare look inside the historic compound. Cabinet members talked about everything from Iran to border security. A Republican senator from Missouri is pushing legislation aimed at preventing judge shopping in federal courts.
23: Senator Eric Schmidt has introduced the Boasberg Act, named after U.S. District Judge Jeb Boasberg, who is accused of being a rogue judge and has repeatedly handled high-profile cases against President Trump's agenda. Schmidt says the measure would require random assignment of federal cases, increased transparency, and impose penalties for attempts to manipulate the process.
22: That is Ken Lorman reporting. That bill would also require the reassignment of cases when Supreme Court rulings overturn lower court decisions. The thinking is that the supporters say the legislation would strengthen public confidence in an impartial judiciary. Profile election security measure now heading to California voters. We get more of that. Correspondent Willie Nelson.
24: A California voter ID initiative known as Prop 39 has qualified for the 2026 ballot after gathering more than 1 million signatures. It would require government-issued ID for in-person voting and the last four digits of an ID for mail ballots. Democratic Attorney General Rob Bonta rewrote the official ballot title in language opponents call misleading, and proponents have sued claiming he violated election law. Willie Nelson, Los Angeles.
22: The Trump administration proposing new rail safety rules requiring Mexican train crews who cross into the U.S. to understand critical safety information in English. The plan would also tighten crew certification standards. That's drawn praise from two major rail unions. More on these stories at Town Hall.
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9: 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Yes, you will reach me. It's quite enjoyable and humorous when folks reach out to me after listening to the radio show, and when they call, they either I do answer if I'm available or I get back with them. And they'll often be very surprised and say, oh, my gosh, it is really you. And you sound the same. There's really no difference in person or on the radio. You see what you get. I'm just sharing for the heart. I am blessed. I don't have anybody telling me what to or not to say. That's very rare in media these days. So it's just me. I'm a real guy who's just out there with a lot of experience who deals with regular people every day, coast to coast. I'm blessed my show airs on over 25 stations across the country. I'm literally in Boston, Florida, Seattle, California, Hawaii, and most metro areas in between. You can catch this show on Spotify, Apple Play, or 30 other platforms. It's just grown through sharing valuable content, educating people, and mostly just sharing from my heart. Particularly thankful this past week because, oh my gosh, last week I really struck a chord. I had more people reach out to me this past week from the radio show than I have on, I believe, any show I've done in the past 5 years. Two main topics last week, if you missed it, were one of the greatest challenges of our generation is the lack of election integrity, how that impacts our country in the future. And I shared some of the main reasons why so many people have suffered from poor performance from index annuity products. I got responses on both topics significantly, so I want to thank you. If you did miss the show and you want to listen to it, you can go to my website, yourpersonalbank.com. You can click on listen to previously recorded shows. Each has its own topic. Today, I have some additional lack of election integrity information. But I also want to touch on the primary reasons why people have suffered with poor index annuity product. I want to ask you a simple question. Is it time to refinance your annuity? Now, what do I mean by that? I'm going to cover the top three reasons why you've likely been suffering poor performance and why index annuity products have a reputation of poor performance. In fact, it's often said if you want guarantees, you have to give up strong performance. That is completely untrue. That is a myth. Recently, the state of New Jersey admitted to over 6,000 illegal aliens were registered to vote in the state. Now they're admitting that over 75,000 have received jury duty summons each year. Obviously, if you're receiving a jury duty summons, you are also registered to vote. They are now admitting over 100,000 fraud voters that are registered to vote and are reluctantly slow walking this narrative. New Jersey has an estimated 1 million illegals living in that state and are now admitting to about 100,000 of them illegally registered to vote. This is what they admit. What are the real numbers? And an organization called Massachusetts for Fair Elections has completed an analysis of census data in the state of Massachusetts. They have exposed that over 200 municipalities out of about 350, with over 100% of eligible voters who are registered to vote. When you have more people registered to vote that are eligible, that is rife for fraud. And Pennsylvania recently just released a major cleanup where they removed tens of thousands of Democratic registrations because they were not citizens. And according to 2023 census data, senators of over 12 states have more registered voters than voting age citizens in it. Not surprisingly, most of these are blue states like Colorado, Georgia, Maryland, Massachusetts, Michigan. There are three red states that stand out, Alaska, Kentucky, and South Dakota. And not unsurprisingly, those three states have some of the biggest Rhino Republican senators, Alaska, Lisa Murkowski, Kentucky, Mitch McConnell, and South Dakota, John Thune, who all have been adamant against the Save America Act. It's being openly questioned why they are against it. And many are coming to the conclusion that the reason that they are senators from that state is due to illegals or non-citizens voting for them. And it goes beyond just election integrity. This is all related. It's been documented that illegals have been receiving tax dollars to purchase houses and obtain mortgages. For example, Miracle Lender pitched itself to Latino borrowers with social media advertising in Spanish. A loan officer for the company stated in an Instagram post that credit doesn't matter. Miracle Lender found ways to get illegals mortgages without involving banks. They cited one example of an illegal obtaining a $412,000 government-backed loan through Gen Home Mortgage Corp, a non-bank lender, so they could buy a four-bedroom home in Lancaster, California. These are taxpayer-backed loans. This is an illegal immigrant with no credit score, no credit history, is paid in cash under the table, pays no taxes, but gets approved for over a $400,000 mortgage to buy a new house with a taxpayer-backed loan. There are many American citizens with good credit scores, credit history, pay taxes all their life, do it the right way. Some even make upwards of six figures, yet can't get approved for a $400,000 loan. Yet this interloper can buy a brand new house that's backed by the taxpayers. This is the unfairness of the system that's been in place and why the term sanctuary city should be changed to harboring fugitives. These are some of the side effects of lack of election integrity, allowing non-citizens to come into this country, government benefits, taxpayer-backed mortgages, driver's licenses, social security cards, registered to vote. These are all incentives that are put out there so that it's been documented that they support and now vote overwhelmingly in favor of the Democratic Party. This is nothing more than a pay-for-play scheme. It's bribery and absolutely illegal. It dilutes the power of the citizen voter. For every illegal vote, that takes away one legal citizen's vote. As I stated last week, this is the challenge of our generation. The first step is education. Fortunately, there's been a lot of that. More and more people are becoming aware. The next step is electing representatives that will represent the citizens, not their own personal benefit. And the Save America Act is a perfect example of this. Look who's for it and look who's against it. and those that are against it are benefiting from the wave of illegal or non-citizen immigration, either through direct voting or other nefarious methods, and therefore personally benefiting as a result. This is a big challenge. A lot of the changes that we've seen in our country and society will continue to do so and will only get worse unless corrected. Those that benefit will fight this tooth and nail, as we are currently seeing. So it's a big challenge, likely chaotic, uncertain. The markets, the economy do not like uncertainty. If you want to protect yourself, this is the golden era of fixed assets. It's the best time in over 40 years to consider index annuity products. Also, if you have one with poor performance, I'm going to share later in the show how to double or even triple your returns, why likely you've been suffering poor performance previously, and how to fix it. So stay tuned.
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9: 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Yes, you will reach me. In the first segment, I was discussing the lack of election integrity and some of the side effects as a result. Not only have illegal immigrants been purchasing homes in the United States backed with taxpayer-funded mortgages through non-bank sources, the legal immigration visas have been abused also. Last year, in 2025, Indian nationals alone purchased over $2 billion of U.S. homes. Now, I'm not here to pick on a certain group of people. I have close friends of Indian descent, but the facts are the facts. You have to follow the money. Nobody believes the work visa is temporary, not even the banks. Why would banks offer a 30-year mortgage against a visa that's issued supposedly 3 years at a time? It only makes sense if one thing is true. The lender expects the borrower to stay. According to an NAR 2025 report, 97% of those buyers were already living in the United States. Over half of them took out U.S. mortgages. Fannie and Freddie buy these loans under the same terms that are available for U.S. citizens. This is a direct quote from Fannie's selling guide. Now, how do you turn a 3-year work visa into a 30-year loan? Because under the 6-year limit, quote unquote, it has a loophole. There's a 2000 law called AC-21. Once a green card case has been pending a year, the H-1B renews for 1 or 3-year increments with no cap on renewals. If you file for a green card, the temporary visa becomes indefinite. Currently, there's over 1 million green cards in the waiting line. The Cato Institute puts the wait for new applicants at over 100 years. Therefore, pending means forever, so the visa renews forever. And USCIS's own numbers confirm that over 2/3 of H-1B approvals were continuous, for people that were already here. Underwriters see this. A pending green card counts as evidence the income will continue. So the mortgage industry looks at temporary and prices it as permanent. With foreign workers coming into this country by the millions and then allowed to purchase homes under the same arrangements as a U.S. citizen, it drives demand up, therefore pushing prices up. This benefits the real estate industry, the mortgage industry, and those that already own property, but disadvantages those that want to get into or want to purchase a home. This is why homeownership has become far more expensive since 2019. Not only have home prices increased, but so have the cost of emergency repairs. They're up over 175%. Maintenance is up 85%. Insurance, 72%. Interest, over 35%. Property taxes, over 30%. And principal payments are up over 20%. And this is all according to the Wall Street Journal. And then there's another challenge. Social Security and Medicare. We keep being notified that they're running out of money. But programs like SNAP, EBT, Section 8 housing, Medicaid and WIC, and cash welfare seem to have limitless funds. Many of these foreigners here, legally and otherwise, have received Social Security numbers, are receiving government benefits. It's not that these programs are running out of money. It's there's too many people on it, many who never contributed to the system. Now, there's a little bit of good news. Doge, who's still very quietly doing their work, 12 million scammers from the Social Security system, all had birthdays listed over 120 years old. Now, if somebody was over 120 years old, they would be in the Guinness Book of World Records. So this is obvious fraud. If you just take a simple number that if each of these 12 million plus scammers were receiving just $1,800 a month, Doge just saved Americans over $22 billion a month from Social Security alone. This is not a political position. Anyone who receives Social Security or planning to should want fraud, waste, and abuse eliminated. The level of fraud has been found in Social Security and other government programs has been so mind-boggling, so huge, it literally threatens the future of these programs. Therefore, if you want to receive Social Security or continue to do so at similar levels, you should be adamantly against waste, fraud, abuse. You should be against allowing anyone who comes from another country legally or illegally, to be allowed to benefit from these programs. You should be against anyone receiving a driver's license or a Social Security number. These are tickets into the system. This is an entryway, gateway, if you will, into government benefits. That is, if you want to continue receiving your benefits for both yourself, your children, your grandchildren, this is existential for many people. And this is why I love this comment. I've seen this before, but I think it's so appropriate. We have a Democratic socialist who's mayor of New York, for example, and that term sounds nice, but here's what it really means. Socialism, you have two cows, give one cow to your neighbor. Communism is you have two cows, you give both cows to the government, and they may give you some milk. Fascism is you have two cows, you give all of milk to the government, and the government sells it. Anarchism is you have two cows, you keep both cows, you shoot the government agent and steal a third cow. And capitalism is you have two cows, sell one and buy a bull. And I saw this other post I thought was fantastic. There was a professor that had a class of students who all believed socialism was the best system. And they thought everyone should be equal, no one better, no one worse. No one is at the top, no one at the bottom. And so the professor decided to give them exactly what they wanted. Every test grade would be average, so no one could fail. No one would be the best, and no one would be the worst, and everyone would receive the same grade. After the first test results were in, everyone's score was added up, and it averaged a score of 80. Everyone received the same score. The students who studied really hard received the same score as the students who barely studied at all. Now, naturally, the students who had received an A were upset. They'd worked hard for it. The students who barely studied at all were thrilled. they hadn't invested much effort. They not only passed, but they got a good grade. And then before the second test, something shifted. The students who barely studied before didn't think they needed to study at all. They're going to get a good grade anyway. And they didn't think they need to because the others would pull their weight. The students who had studied hard on the first test decided to barely study this time because they thought, why bother? Why should I carry everyone else? So the second test score dropped to a 60, which was a D. And by the third test, no one even bothered to study at all, so the average dropped to a 40. Everyone failed. When you take away the connection between effort and reward, effort disappears from the very people who had the most of it. Those at the top didn't stop trying because they were lazy. They stopped trying because even if they applied the effort, it was not going to make any difference. And if you want to be really direct, accepting socialism is basically admitting you can't compete. You're saying, I'm willing to give up my liberty, my religion, my dreams, as long as the state will take care of me. Accepting socialism is accepting failure, which is the opposite of what America stands for. You see, America was not inherited, it was designed. And this is the most important difference between American politics and European. The European systems that were accumulated from a result of centuries of people grabbing and protecting and occasionally reforming their privileges. The castle became the parliament. The knight became the aristocrat, who then became the bureaucrat. The physical hierarchy of the medieval order dissolved slowly into the institutional hierarchy of the modern state. But the direction of power never really fundamentally changed. It flowed downward. The state was the source. The citizen was the recipient. Rights were granted, regulated, and could be revoked. The government ruled. The people, from time to time, get to choose which version of the ruling class they preferred, but not too much. America reversed this direction deliberately and constitutionally in writing. Power flows upward from the citizen. The government does not grant rights. Government was created specifically to protect rights that existed before and were given by God. The Constitution and Bill of Rights are not a list of things the government can do. It's a list of the things the government is forbidden to touch. This is not a small difference. The founders knew their history. They understood the accumulation of power. This is why they created separation of powers, checks and balances, and armed citizens as the ultimate check on all of that. It's not a perfect system. It was designed to be imperfect in a very specific way, to make the concentration of power difficult, slow, and visible. Europe, over time, it reformed its inherited systems, but America built from the ground up. This is why the European instinct has always been to trust the institution, while the American instinct is to limit it. And this is one of the most common things that I think many people miss. The American citizen is armed because the citizen is sovereign. In Europe, the citizen is disarmed because the state is sovereign. Everything else flows from that single difference in the direction of power. These are important distinctions to understand and to differentiate, and to make sure we don't fall into a form of government that most of us do not recognize, nor do we want. I may be closer to it than most, being first generation, my dad escaping from the Soviets, 1956. He risked his life to do so. I have first cousins who lived under communism in Hungary for years before they were able to leave. I did not experience this personally, thankfully, but I have close family members who did, and they instilled that education in me. I hope some of that is instilled in you and maybe a greater understanding that you may be able to pass on. This is an existential fight. This is the challenge of our generation. Election integrity is the key. If we have it, we can maintain our form of government and the freedoms we enjoy. If we lose it, we will probably lose those freedoms. This fight will not be easy, but it's imperative. It will likely create economic uncertainty, chaos even. Protect yourself. Index annuity products are some of the safest, best options to ensure unlimited upside potential gains while protecting against any downside market risk. It's the golden era of fixed assets, the best time in over 40 years to look at these products. I'm going to encourage you to stay tuned in the next segment. I'm going to share the top reasons why many have suffered from poor performance with index annuity products and how to fix it.
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9: 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Yes, you will reach me. Is it time to refinance your annuity? This is a very important question, and I'm going to explain what I mean by that. Obviously, you don't refinance financial products. But I'm going to use an analogy that I think will make a lot of sense. Several years ago, interest rates were very, very low. If you had good credit, you could obtain a 30-year fixed mortgage at 3% or lower even. If you had an existing mortgage with a higher interest rate, it made sense to refinance to the lower rate to save money, reduce your payments, therefore paying less overall on your mortgage. It made clear and obvious sense to tens of millions of Americans, and that opportunity was there due to the historically low interest rate environment. It was the lowest interest rate environment for the longest period of time in the history of the United States. This wasn't even a generational opportunity. It was a once in 250-year opportunity, literally. Now, interest rates have changed dramatically. They're much higher than they were just a few years ago. Mortgage rates are double or more than what they were before. Refinancing a mortgage today makes no sense if you have a low interest rate mortgage to double or more your interest rate. But the higher interest rates also create an opportunity. Changes in the economy, changes in interest rates, etc., there are winners and there are losers. In a low interest rate environment, the borrowers win. That's why refinancing to a low interest rate mortgage made so much sense. In a higher interest rate environment, the lenders win. Now, how does this affect index annuity products? And why have so many people over the past decade or so suffered with poor performance? So much so that many people have bought into the myth that if you want guarantees, you have to give up strong returns. That is completely false. Let me share with you the three primary reasons why. Number one, if you have had poor performance in an index annuity product or index universal life product, one of the most common reasons is you have caps or other limits on your upside potential growth. Caps are exactly what they sound like. They cap or limit your upside. I am not a fan of caps. I do not recommend caps.

iterations of this. Here's the problem with a monthly cap. You could have a 1 or 2 or 3% even monthly cap, for example. What does that mean? It means your upside potential would be whatever that cap is per month. Let's use a 2% monthly cap as an example. If the index went up in a straight line, you would earn up to 2% per month or 24% in 12 months. Well, that sounds great in theory. The problem is reality. The market rarely, if ever, goes in a straight line. It goes up and down and sideways, month to month, all over the place. And the part that most people do not understand about monthly cap products, regardless of what they call them, is they cap the upside, but they do not cap the downside for interest calculations or what you earn. Let me use an example. If you had a 2% monthly cap, and I've seen many far lower than that, but if you had a 2% monthly cap, your potential upside, as I stated, in a year is 24%. Let's assume you had 10 good months where the index went up. Well, your upside would be 20% in that year. Sounds great so far, right? Let's assume you had 2 negative months. You had 10 strong upside months and 2 negative months in that year. That would be considered typically a pretty good year in an index. Let's assume the drawdown of those 2 negative months were 8%. Can indexes and the markets drop 8% in a month? Absolutely. We've seen that in far shorter times. It's not uncommon within a year of seeing a significant drawdown in a particular month or two. Here's the part most people don't understand about monthly cap products. You can have those 10 good months where your cap was 2% per month, and that would give you an up credit 20%. You could have the 2 bad months, negative 8%. That would subtract 16% from your gains. Your net overall gain for the year, 4%. You say, but wait a minute, my account went up eight months of the year and only went down 2. Yes, you were capped on the upside months. You were limited on the upside potential growth on the good months, but you were not limited for calculation purposes on those negative months, the downside months. Now, with all index annuity products, all companies, if there's a negative return, the principal is guaranteed so you don't lose. That's a good thing. But for calculation purposes, those negative months are unlimited. Therefore, your overall return could be negative, which would end up with a 0 credit for you. So annual caps, monthly caps, not a fan unless they're really high. Really not a fan of monthly caps, as you can probably understand further. Annual caps are better, in my opinion. If you have a monthly cap product, I strongly recommend you contact me. 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Why suffer? Why continue to suffer with poor performance and limitations to your upside gains? It makes no sense when you don't have to. The second main reason most people suffer from poor performance on index annuity products is they're invested in the wrong indexes. Let me explain. There are literally hundreds of indexes available. Most of the index performance is not public record. It's difficult to obtain. Most financial agents and advisors have little or no idea what the actual performance has been over the past 1, 5, 10 years of these various indexes. It's not their fault. They just don't know, and they don't have the information, the performance reports. I have access to proprietary information that I'm told by the company. Less than 1% of agents and advisors have access to this. I'm often asked why. It's a carrot for them, encourage people to do business with them. They don't want everybody to have it. It's an incentive. I get a monthly update on this showing all the different indexes available, the 1, 5, 10 year results of these indexes. There's something surprising about this report, although not shocking. About 80% of those indexes' average annual returns over 5, 10, 15, even 20 years is in the low single digits. Therefore, regardless of the product you own, which index you're in, there's an 80% chance roughly of you being in a poor performing index. You didn't know, and neither did your agent or advisor in most cases. It's not their fault, is what I'm trying to say. They didn't have access to the information either, so they're flying blind themselves.
They're trying to make the best recommendations, I believe, in most cases. Most agents in

0: advisors want to see their clients do well, but without that information, how can they? They're flying blind. Most agents and advisors don't even realize this information exists. So it's not nefarious. It's just a lack of, it's ignorance, frankly. It's a lack of knowledge. Earlier in my career, when I did not have access to this, I was no different. This is game changing, is what I'm trying to say. About 20% of these indexes have a history of 10, 12, even 15% average annual returns for a decade or longer. Now, is there any guarantee that a strong performing index will outperform a poor performer next year, for example? No. But what are the odds of an index that has never done more than 3 or 4% in the past decade? What's the odds of that suddenly jumping up to 10 or 12% next year? Pretty slim. Versus an index that's averaged 10, 12, even 15% historically over 10, 15, even 20 years? Well, the odds of it doing much better are far greater. You're playing the odds. You're playing the percentages. So we steer you towards the better performing indexes. If we can recommend a product with no caps, unlimited upside, we keep the fees minimal or no fee even. There's no fee options. We help you reallocate into far better performing indexes that have a historical record of doing far better than the ones you've been in. Just those two differences alone often double, triple, and even quadruple the average returns the typical client receives. Now, there's one more reason why the majority of suffer from poor returns with index annuity and index universal life products. But I'm going to share that in the next segment because I need a little more time. And then I'm going to share with you the results of some client cases I've dealt with just in this past week.
1: 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That's 866-268-4422.
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0: 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Yes, you will reach me. People are often surprised by that still, even though I've stated that now for years on the radio. But yes, if you call, I will answer if I'm available. If I'm in a meeting or something, I'll get back with you. But you will reach me, not an assistant, and I'll be happy to answer your questions or give you more information. Or if you just want some information, email me what you're looking for, maybe your situation, and I'll send you some additional info. You can see the difference for yourself. The main thing I was focused on last segment was covering the primary reasons why so many people have suffered from poor performance with their index annuity or index universal life products. So much so that these products have gotten a reputation of being poor performers. In fact, many people think that, well, if you want guarantees, you have to give up strong returns. I'm here to say that is completely and totally false. That is a myth. I'll grant you, many people have suffered from poor performance, but that's because they're in products with caps or other limitations that are limiting their upside. There are many, many products without any caps whatsoever, which means totally unlimited upside potential growth. I'm not a fan of caps. Why would you limit your upside potential growth? That makes no sense to me. Secondly, the majority are invested in poor performing indexes. I have an index performance reports that show the last 1, 5, 10 year returns of hundreds of indexes, and the majority, about 80%, average low single digits, while about 20% average double digit, 10, 12, 15% even, average annual returns over the past 10, 15, and even 20 years. I will show you these. This is not projections. This is actual returns. And the numbers I share with people are net, net, net, which means after any costs, fees, if there are any, gets credited into your account. Isn't that what matters? How much you make? Now, there are low and no fee products available even, so also, just so you know. But let me touch on the third most common reason why many people suffer from poor performance with their index annuity or index universal life products. And it has to do with interest rates. And the statement I made at the beginning of the last segment, is it time to refinance your index annuity? What do I mean by that? Millions of people refinanced their mortgages when interest rates were super low a few years ago to lower their cost of borrowing, to lower their monthly payment. With a higher interest rate environment, which we're in now, over double, in fact, and likely to continue by most experts for the next decade plus. The reasons behind it have to do with the federal debt, long-term bond yields. I've discussed this many times in the past and will again in the future, but I want to focus on other things. Just understand that this higher for longer interest rate environment that the Federal Reserve themselves even state is likely here to stay, and likely here to stay for many years to come. We are in a different interest rate environment than we were just a few years ago. And the key to understanding why the index annuity products are so much better today than they were even in 2022 or prior has to do with the interest rate environment and what the insurance companies do with the money when you give it to them. When you invest in one of these products, the insurance companies primarily buy a bond. They have other side investments, but their main 75, 80% typically of their portfolio are invested in bonds. And they buy the bond and they stick it in their safe and they never touch it. This is why they're able to protect the principal or guarantee the principal and guarantee that you never lose money, regardless of what the index or the markets do. Often people are slightly confused by that or don't understand how they're able to do it. That is how. They purchase the bond, they stick the bond in the safe, and they never touch it. Now, what do bonds do? They pay interest. The insurance companies typically will then, they'll take the interest only from the bond and invest in options. If you understand options, you know that they can increase exponentially. An option on an underlying stock or index can increase 100, 200, 300% or more even in a year or less, for example. Why? It's quite simple. If you bought a stock for $10 and it went to $11, you made a 10% return. Most everyone understands that. You could also purchase an option on that stock, and let's say it cost you $1. And now that underlying stock went up from 10 to 11, as I stated earlier, your option would increase in value from $1 to $2. That's 100% increase in value. This is how options work. Now, if you invest principal monies, monies that you don't really want to lose in options, you can have an exponential returns, but you also can lose it entirely. Here's the other side of the coin. If that underlying stock goes from $10 to $9, in the stock you lost 10%, but if you bought that option, it would expire worthless. In an option, you can receive exponential returns, 100, 200, 300% or more, or you could lose it all. This is why options trading is considered very risky. Now, the insurance companies eliminate that risk by never touching the principal. Remember, they bought the bond, they stuck it in their safe, they never touched it. They only invest the interest off of the bond. So either the option goes up in value, and it can go up substantially. I have clients with index annuity products in the last several years who have received 20, 22, and even 27% returns in 1 year alone. That's not the normal, but I want you to understand that does exist. I have many clients who have averaged 10, 12% average returns over a decade plus. in index annuity products because these options can provide exponential returns. Now, again, if the underlying asset goes down in value, the option expires worthless. Does the insurance company owe you anything? No, they guarantee your principal, but there was no gain that year. The index for lost value, the option expired worthless. You get a zero credit. The good news from your standpoint is the market, the index, whatever went down, you didn't lose your money. That's good news. But what happens the next year? The bond throws off more interest. They buy a new round of options and repeat the cycle. This is why each and every year you can have gains, lock those gains in, they become new principal, and never go backwards, even if the future returns happen to be negative. Your principal is guaranteed, and once you lock in a gain, that becomes new principal. This is one of the primary reasons why index annuity products are so popular. They do have the potential of double-digit returns and no downside market risk. The problem is people bought them at a time when interest rates were so low that the amount of interest that the insurance company received off that bond was very limited, and they could only buy a limited amount of options, which means your returns are limited. If you purchase an index annuity product, index universal life product prior 2022 or prior, your upside potential gains are limited. Why? The reason is that the bond that was purchased paid a low interest rate. For example, a 30-year treasury in 2022 range or earlier paid around 2%. Today, they're paying around 5%. That's a 2.5 times or 250% increase in returns. That means the insurance company can buy 250% or 2.5 times more options, which means their end result can be 250% more or 2.5 times more. I actually have seen products with the same product, same index, different dates on the annuity, one prior to 2022, one more current, and the more current one returns were 2 and 3 times more. And if you think you have an older annuity, 2022 or prior, and it's going to suddenly start producing better in the future, that's a false hope. That's wishful thinking. Why? The insurance company bought that bond once. They tend to buy long-term bonds, 20, 30-year bonds. That low interest that that bond is throwing off that they're able to use to buy options will be the same amount for the next 20 or 30 years, regardless of what happens. The newer annuity with the much higher interest, which allows them to buy far more options to get far more returns, typically 2 and 3 times more, will also pay the same amount for the next 20 or 30 years. It's locked in. It's not going to change. Suffering with a poor performance index annuity product or IUL purchased 2022 or prior makes no financial sense. When there are products available where you can literally double and even triple your returns. Now, the one hesitation I understand people have is oftentimes they have a penalty to get out of their existing product. The newer products, because of the profit, so much higher interest and profit margins for these insurance companies, they're able to pay bonuses to offset any penalty you may have. In most cases, in most states, I have products with up to 26% signing bonus, real money, not an income bonus. That's a whole nother discussion. Real cash bonus, credit immediately, for folks up to age 89. And in some cases, even more than that. And I haven't seen an index annuity product yet that has that high a penalty. So therefore, even if you had, say, a 10% penalty to get out of an existing product, which would be considered a pretty high one, and you got a 26% bonus, you're basically about 16% ahead of the ballgame day one. When you're talking about significant amounts of money, I have actually worked with clients that have received over $100,000 bonuses and higher just for switching their accounts over. That's game-changing. And not only that, on top of that, their new product, the upside potential gains with eliminating caps or other limitations or putting them into better indexes or both, their potential upside going forward is oftentimes 2 and 3-fold higher. And to finish with this, I want to share a review I did last week with a client that did not get stellar results. This is not anywhere close. In fact, this is one of my worst results in the last year. But I just want to share with you how even some of the worst results are still far better than of what happened previously. I did the first year review with a client who had owned an index annuity product the previous 5 years before I met him. He had invested $150,000. His return over the previous 5 years, total return was a little over $8,000 or averaged out less than 2% per year. That's pathetic. We did his first year review. His actual return, credit in the account, for the first year was well over $10,000. He made more in 1 year than the previous five. And no, it wasn't all bonus. It was actual returns because we had a better product, no caps, better indexes, more upside. The insurance company had more money to work with from the interest from the bond they purchased to get more options to get a better return. My comment to him was, the return was okay, in my opinion. I gave it maybe a C minus from what I've seen previously. He was happy. He said to me, if this is the average return, I made more than 1 year than I did the previous five, and I have no downside risk, this is fantastic. That is what I deal with normally on a regular weekly basis. Increase returns for folks 2, 3, 4, 5 fold even, with no downside market risk based on what they had before. So who should contact me? If you have any kind of caps in your index annuity product or IUL, you should contact me because there's better options, no cap options. Your annual returns have been subpar. Anything below 7% annually for the past few years, you should contact me. And if you purchase an index annuity product or IUL in 2022 or earlier, I can almost assure you that the new products will outperform that one, often 2 and 3 fold. If you have a penalty to get out of any of these, we have bonuses that will offset that and then some, put you up significantly more than what you were at before with far more growth potential going forward. 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

0: hour from Town Hall. I'm Mary Rose. A first-of-its-kind gathering Friday at Camp David. The White House says it was the first live televised cabinet meeting ever held at the presidential retreat in Maryland, offering the public a rare look inside the historic compound. The Trump administration is highlighting newly declassified intelligence documents on election security.
1: The White House Government Transparency Task Force says China and its proxies obtained voter registration data tied to as many as 220 million Americans, including non-public information. The declassified records identify attacks on voter registration systems as election interference and warn foreign actors could use such data to disrupt voting operations. The documents were approved by senior U.S. intelligence officials. John Scott reporting.
0: KT McFarland, former Deputy National Security Advisor to President Trump, tells the Salem Radio Network it's beyond her imagination as to who thought it was a good idea to allow Dr. Fauci at NIH to fund gain-of-function research in China, of all countries.
2: And if you're going to do it abroad, why China? Why the Chinese Army Bioweapons Lab that you've got one wing of that you're going to devote to doing this research?
0: Dr. Fauci refused to answer questions about his handling of the COVID-19 pandemic when he appeared this week before a Senate committee. KT McFarland was interviewed by the Salem Radio Network. Fire officials in the Pacific Northwest are preparing for a weekend of extreme wildfire weather. The National Weather Service has posted red flag warnings across Oregon and Washington east of the Cascades, with some areas being issued an extremely rare, particularly dangerous situation red flag warning. More on these stories at townhall.com.
3: 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Mahalo.
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12: 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And while most of David's guests are doctors or authorities in their area of expertise, they do not diagnose or prescribe on the air. If you have a medical condition that requires treatment, see a health professional. The information contained in this program is for educational and entertainment purposes only. 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
13: Question: have your hormones turned into snormones? Feeling a little groggy or foggy? Maybe too lazy or hazy, or maybe even crazy? Well, it's time to wake up your hormones for the summer for more energy, better mood, and maybe getting it, maybe making it easier to get in the mood, if you know what I mean. And most of all, living a longer and healthier life. And we're here to help you do that. And we welcome you once again to the healthiest hour on radio. It's the Snowman with you, the Radio Snowman, keeping you cool and healthy, David Snow. And we have done this every Saturday for the last 35 plus years, soon to be 36 in September. But we welcome you to our hormone edition of the show, Energizing Your Summer Hormones. We'll have a guest in just a few minutes, Hugh Woodward. He's a former hospital administrator whose father was a medical physician who pioneered the use of alternative, well, not really hormones, they're called pro-hormones. And he originally administered those to his female patients, but then eventually his male patients as well, and had tremendous success in correcting their hormone imbalances. So we'll talk about that because Hugh has done a lot of research in that realm. All right. Before that, though, we have to get to some announcements and then on to our news and regular features of the show. So thanks for making us a part of your weekend and staying with us all hour long. If you can't stay all hour long with us, you can always go to the website, drhealthradio.com, and listen to the show all over again after Sunday, after tomorrow evening, so Monday morning, technically, and listen to the show all over again, drhealthradio.com. All right, announcements first. It's Children's, well, this is the first day of August, yes, first day of the month. Children's Eye Health and Safety Month for the month of August. It's also, oh, I like this. It's one of my favorite fruits, National Watermelon Day. You know, watermelons are such, they're such powerhouses of nutrition. I mean, you know, you think, oh, they're 92%, 96% water. Well, yeah, but what they contain is a lot of lycopene, which is good for, you know, just a various conditions in the body, protection against the sun's harmful UV rays, the rind. If you go through close to the watermelon rind, you get the citrulline. That's an amino acid that actually maintains blood flow, helps your cardiovascular system. And then watermelon, of course, is a powerhouse of potassium, and for hydration, it's great at this time of the year. So it's fortunate that watermelons are at their peak season during the summer months when we need them the most, although they are available year-round. Okay. By the way, let me ask my producer, are you a watermelon fan?
14: I love watermelon.
13: Do you? Okay. Have you ever had I saw a yellow watermelon recently in the store, but I like the red one.
14: I seen it, but I got scared to buy it.
13: Why did you get scared?
14: I don't know. I've just always been like the green, rhiny watermelon type of guy. And I seen that, I was like, I don't know.
13: Rattlesnake watermelon.
14: It's kind of like overseas where they make the square watermelons. That kind of freaks me out.
13: Oh, yeah, that's right. Yeah. And I've seen a square tomato. Yeah, that's probably not the best thing to
14: right.
13: indulge in. But the yellow watermelon does not have the same nutrients. So, see, the red watermelon is, the red is the pigment that makes up the lycopene okay. nutrient. And so that's why tomatoes are so nutritious or beneficial for actually a natural sunscreen and natural anti-cancer compound. They're finding it. It's a lot of there are a lot of benefits to consuming lycopene. It's available in a supplement form too, but some of the red berries and fruits, well, guava is another one that is rich in lycopene, and but watermelon is probably the most common source of lycopene, along with actually tomatoes would be, and then watermelon second.
14: Gotcha.
13: So yeah, so stick with the red.
14: Yeah, I'm trying to. My only problem is, I was always taught to put salt on your watermelon to make it
13: sweet. My father did the same thing. Yes, yes. Right, I know. I've never had it with salt, but you can get used to, I mean, everybody, you got used to putting salt on it,
14: right.
13: So you'll get used to not having salt on it. Just start using a lighter shake of salt.
14: Wean myself off slowly.
13: Right, right, yeah, and you won't miss it at all. You know, eventually. All right, thanks for your input on that, AJ. Okay, a few other announcements. It's World Breastfeeding Week, August 1st through the 7th, and also World Lung Cancer Day today. It's the 15th annual occasion of World Cancer Day, World Lung Cancer Day, I should say. All right, and then one other announcement. Oh, it's good. You know, this should be every week, but tomorrow kicks off National Exercise with Your Child Week, but you should do that every week of the year. All right, let's see. Oh, next week, I want to announce this. Nationally known garden expert Andy Lopez joins us for natural garden pest control and organic gardening. If you're concerned about keeping your hormones optimized, which is our topic of today's program, why are you using all these pesticides, herbicides, and fungicides in your home and garden that are often hormone disruptors that are going to play havoc with your hormones? Our guest is going to give you safe and effective alternatives to those chemicals that may play havoc with your hormones. That'll be on next week's show. The Miami Herald, by the way, once called Andy Lopez the king of compost, and he had his own syndicated radio show. He had hundreds of thousands of listeners, and is the author of several books, so he'll be a wealth of information on next week's show. Hope you can join us then. 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Did you know that today, August 1st, is the only month of this year, 2026, where the first day of the month falls on a Saturday? Did you know that, Mr. Producer?
14: I did not know that.
13: All right. Okay. So now everybody knows. You've been put on notice, so to speak. And since the very first show of Dr. Health Radio back in September of 1990, all the way to today, our show's always been on Saturdays. So let's have some fun today, since most of New Year's resolutions are health-related. Of course, that's on January 1st, the first month of the year. Whether it's losing pounds or, you know, getting fit or reducing, maybe cutting out alcohol, whatever it is. Since New Year's Day, January 1st, is still 5 months away, actually 5 months from today, why not make a new month resolution, new month health resolution, I should say. And then you can be that much healthier when New Year's Day rolls around in 2027 on the calendar. And we'll give you some ideas a little later in the program for that. All right, let's see, what else in the news? Oh, at this time of the year, you want to know about some healthy skin supplements, or, not just supplements, but food sources of these nutrients. Astaxanthin, although usually people take that as a supplement, although you can get enough of it in salmon if you eat a lot of wild-caught salmon, and that is the most powerful antioxidant so far discovered. It's in the carotenoid family, and it helps protect your skin from ultraviolet light, also moisturizes your skin. It's good for eye protection. I mean, it's not going to, you know, take the place of a sunscreen per se, but it, you know, they've done some research, and it's equivalent to what a SPF, I don't know, 4 or 6, something like that. It also helps to minimize burning if you do get overexposure to the sun. And it's good for a wealth of other reasons or benefits in the body, heart and cardiovascular health, skin and eye health, and other things. But we'll do a whole show on that sometime. Okay, B vitamins, those are also very beneficial for the skin, especially niacin is one. To reduce wrinkles, it's also used topically in some preparations. Vitamin C, of utmost importance. You know, if you were stranded on a desert island, do you know that vitamin C would keep you alive the longest if you had to choose just one vitamin?
14: It really would?
13: It would, yeah, because that's what sailors died of. Think about it. Hundreds of years ago, the limey, that's why sailors are called limeys, because they would take limes on board once they found out that they didn't know about vitamin C. They just knew that the limes would cure or prevent scurvy, which is the wasting away of your tissue. I mean, it literally, your collagen comes apart. You can't make enough collagen. That's the glue of your body.
14: Mm-hmm.
13: So it's an antioxidant, but needed for collagen synthesis and a lot more, you know, immune system, et cetera. But it helps prevent wrinkles, taking supplemental doses or higher doses of food sources, and also brightens the skin. So vitamin C, really important during the summer months especially. And vitamin E, you know, that's essential for the skin. In fact, applied topically, they've used, doctors and practitioners have used it to reduce wrinkles and stretch marks, fine lines, and even brown spots. So you can get preparations of that either in pharmacies or natural food stores. And omega-3 fatty acids are good friends in the sea, from the sea, fish. And that has an anti-inflammatory effect or property, which helps to mitigate UV damage if you've already, you know, been overexposed to the sun. And it helps prevent cellular oxidation that can damage the structure of the skin. And it supports the skin's lipid barrier as well. So it's very important to get enough omega-3 fatty acids. And you can get those, the plant source as well, from algae if you're a vegan or vegetarian. Probiotics, we talk a lot about probiotics here on Dr. Health Radio. That's the friendly bacteria that helps restore your gut microbiome and prevent dysbiosis. But it also, for people with atopic dermatitis patients, that helps to relieve the symptoms of that skin disease. And so you're taking it internally, but it's using it, or it's benefiting the external part of your body, your skin, your body's largest organ. And finally, zinc. If we're going alphabetically, Z for zinc. And low serum levels have been linked to severe acne. A lot of teenagers take zinc preparation topically as well as systemically or internally for improvement of skin eruptions and acne conditions. And it's also used for dermatitis and rosacea, by the way. All right, just 4 or 5 minutes left in this segment, so let's go to some other news. Let's see if we... sexual health returns next week. In a minute, we're going to go to the fitness file and Funny Bone Pharmacy. But let me, a few months back, I didn't air this. I meant to at the time, so it's not quite as timely. But you may remember the story in the news where 41-year-old Kyle Busch, one of the winningest NASCAR race drivers ever, he died of complications of pneumonia. And one prominent physician, Dr. Jesse Morse, believes that Busch could have survived. He should have been hospitalized a few weeks before he was finally admitted to the hospital. But he blew off the symptoms. He just thought it was stress or job-related. And the doctor stated that had Kyle been given IV antibiotics, he'd still be with us. Instead, the pneumonia progressed into sepsis, and that really put sepsis on the map. I mean, there were a lot of news and media articles and stories on that. It's basically the body's extreme response to infection. And here's a stat. 350,000 people die of sepsis every year during hospitalization. And sepsis contributes to about one-third of all hospital deaths, this according to the U.S. Centers for Disease Control and Prevention. So it is just, you don't want to, if you have any symptoms of pneumonia, and I can talk from firsthand experience. When I was in my 30s, it was back in 1987, I was under a lot of stress. My father had just died. I lost my job. I had broken up with my girlfriend. And it all happened within a week. I mean, that's right. It was October of 1987. The only thing that could have been worse was that if I had owned stock, because that was the stock market crash of 1987. And the reason I almost died is because I waited so long to get medical attention. I mean, it was crazy. I was already delirious, and the pain was so intense. It's the only time in my life that I remember
15: contemplating suicide. I mean, it was like somebody pounding your head with a sledgehammer. And so anyway, finally got to the ER, and they immediately pumped me into full of the IV antibiotics, which I mentioned earlier. And let me tell you, I could feel myself coming back to some semblance of normalcy within minutes. I mean, it was just amazing. So hats off to, I mean, thank goodness and God for antibiotics. Of course, I was also dehydrated from the high fever that, you know, I had from the pneumonia. So the saline solution of the IV also helped correct that condition. I want to share this story with you, though, because I want to hope that you won't have the same experience or anything like this. And if you have the symptoms, get medical attention right away if you have any of the symptoms. Okay, let's go to the fitness file. Okay, this is kind of a combination of fitness file and food pharmacy. Ever eat beets? Well, hopefully you haven't had the canned ones or don't eat the canned ones. Everybody's had them probably, but that's not the ones to eat. You want to eat raw beets or maybe do you drink? Have you ever had beet juice, AJ? Let me ask you this.
14: I have, and it was one of those things that I couldn't get down.
15: Oh, really? Oh, I love it.
14: Supposed to drink it and eat beets.
15: Oh, why are you supposed to? Your doctor said?
14: I've just been reading all the good things about it.
15: Yeah. Well, let me tell you some more good things about beets. And it's a natural source of nitrate, which is why some people consume it. But nitrate, basically, it converts to nitric oxide in your body, the molecule that causes blood vessels to widen, and that's good for your cardiovascular system. But for athletes, this was the first beetroot study actually was in 2009, and they found that beetroot juice gives an edge in a range of athletic pursuits, including swimming, rowing, running, and then cycling. And that it's actually legal. In fact, it's been credited for assisting in marathon records and Tour de France wins. And get this, the International Olympic Committee lists nitrate from beetroot juice or other sources, but beets are one of the richest, as one of the only five of the dietary supplements with good to strong evidence of achieving benefits to performance and being legal, of course. The others being caffeine, creatine, sodium bicarbonate, and beta-alanine, which is an amino acid. And a study, this is a research from King's College London, published last month, found that chewing sugary gum, not sugarless, sugary gum, after drinking beetroot juice lowered blood pressure even further than the beetroot juice did. And so, anyway. Oh, and do you know the definition of a beet?
14: No, sir.
15: It's a turnip with high blood pressure. That's why it's red. Okay, let's go to the Funny Bone Pharmacy. Okay, here's an accountant talking to his client. He says, no, you can't claim your bartender as a healthcare provider. Yeah, the alcoholic libation medication, would it be? And here's a couple surgeons on the operating about to operate on the patient. The patient is knocked out. He's anesthetized, but he says, one says to the other, be careful of the nerves in his right hand. He's got checks to write. Yeah, to us. And speaking of money and medicine, here's a doctor talking to his patient in the hospital bed. And he said, you should be up and on your feet in about $8,000. And then finally, what should a man do if he suffers from erectile dysfunction plus an enlarged prostate? Answer, be careful not to mix up his medications. You don't want a prostate that's even larger. Okay, that's it for the Funny Bone Pharmacy. We'll be back with more information for your good health on hormones energizing yours for the summer and beyond here on the Healthiest Hour on Radio. I'm David Snow. 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
13: To the program, David Snow on your radio. All right, our health tip of the week. The snowman says being full of energy is better than being full of your favorite junk foods because, hey, nothing tastes as good as being fit, thin, and healthy feels. And to feel good, you need to have hormone optimization, and that's what we are going to be talking about today, energizing your summer hormones. My guest, as I mentioned earlier, Hugh Woodward, a former hospital administrator whose father was a medical physician who pioneered the use of administering pro-hormones to his female patients, and then eventually to his male patients as well, with tremendous success, I might add, in correcting their hormone imbalances. And he's with us today, as he has done a vast amount of research to share his knowledge of that research into the practice of using pro-hormones, not anything you need by a prescription, but pro-hormones, which he'll detail, for preventing as well as correcting hormone deficiencies a person may have without having to resort to the, you know, shots and injections and some of the hormones that might have undesirable side effects. So we'd like to welcome him back to the Dr. Health Radio microphones this morning. Harmonious Hugh, how the health are you?
21: Hi, Dave. I'm doing great. Doing great. Glad to be on the show with you.
13: Well, thanks for being there. Now, I know there's an energy shortage out there, Hugh, but I'm not talking about not having enough gas or electricity. Many of us, or many individuals out there in radio land, are suffering from maybe not having enough energy to, you know, for their bodies and minds, for that matter. Maybe they're not firing on all cylinders. So fire away some facts to us on how you can give our listeners some more vigorous vitality for the summer.
21: Absolutely. One thing that people overlook is their hormones. Hormones are our protein drivers in the body. They are what give us our exercise energy, our sex drive, our immune response. So many things in the body are driven by our hormones. And there's a basic carbon chain foundation for hormones called DHEA. That's short for dehydroepiandrosterone. And a very long word, but naturally occurring pro-hormone that we all make and have. And DHEA is the most abundant naturally occurring pro-hormone in the human body. So it has no dangerous side effects. It's very safe. It's something that we all make and have. And we make it from birth. We make more and more of it as we get into our teenage years. And we make the most when we're in our reproductive prime between the ages of about 18 to 25. That is when we're in our reproductive prime and we're really our sharpest and fittest that we are in our lives. It's a precursor to smaller, more specific carbon chain molecules, like all of the androgens and estrogens use it as a precursor. So that includes all the estrogenic hormones and the most commonly known androgenic one is testosterone.
13: Mm-hmm.
21: So
13: you're saying, Hugh, if I can just interject, you're saying that if you don't have enough DHEA, the building blocks of these other hormones, you're not going to have enough testosterone or estrogen if you're a woman, or any of the other. I understand there's about 50 hormones that, the cascade of the hormonal cascade.
21: Yeah, that's right. And there's this gradual after the age of 25, this foundational hormone, pro-hormone, begins to decrease at a rate of about 2% per year. So that means that by age 35, you're making 20% less than you did when you were 25. By age 50, you're making half as much as you did. And that continues at 2% per year. Well, that means by age 60, 70, 80, you may only be making 5 or 10% of what you once did when you were really at your physical and mental best in your 20s.
13: I didn't bring you on to depress me. I'm 70. I have 10% less. I only have 10% of the hormones I had at 20, huh?
21: I know it's scary. It happens to all of us, men and women.
13: I don't want to be a senior citizen. I want to be a senior in high school again, a high school senior.
21: You want to feel your best. You want to maintain that go, that drive, that energy, that vitality. I mean, you on the radio, you have such, I mean, your mood, your esprit, your, you know, joie de vivre, you can hear it. And it's because you've got that go, that drive. And I mean, you and I have been lucky enough to discover Twist 25 cream. I mean, you and I have been talking
13: about it. Well, you discovered it. I mean, you made me discover it, or, you were responsible for me. In fact, I took some, or I put some on my arm this morning, and you can tell people how to apply it and so on and why it doesn't work the same way. Or why you don't? Pills and potions, or capsules and tablets.
21: Yeah, that's important.
13: Don't
21: that's really
13: work in the same
21: Dave.
13: Way. Yeah. So.
21: Yeah, yeah. It is a cream. Okay, we make a product called Twist 25 DHEA cream, and you rub it in on thin hairless skin. So put it on the skin between your wrist and your elbow, and then you rub your arm
13: on
21: the
13: side right
21: now. In a circle.
13: Okay, I'm doing it right now. And if my voice changes, it's your fault.
21: I love it. No, but,
13: it
21: only
13: feels
21: takes
13: good.
21: About 10 or 15 seconds.
13: I'm just kidding.
21: No, it's supposed to go down. In your case, you're supposed to make androgenic hormone. But anyway. No.
13: I'm just kidding.
21: The key is that we make these hormones. And I mean, the other thing that DHEA does is it counterbalances cortisol, the inflammatory response hormone. And that's really important because it turns out inflammation is what really causes a lot of the heart disease risk and other issues that we get. It helps us, in reducing inflammation or counterbalancing the inflammatory response, DHEA does so much good, not just for cardiovascular function, but mental health and all kinds of other issues. So that's another important kind of side note. But it's one of those things. It decreases, you know, at 2% per year. So really, by age 35, the best thing is to maintain your hormones.

0: hormones at age 35, it's going to be rife with side effects, right? Because their body's going to shut off making its own hormones if they take exogenous hormones.
1: Yeah, endogenous hormones that are prescribed by physicians, they test for them, see what your levels are, and give you hormone replacements. But these are downstream metabolites, smaller, like estradiol for women is very common.
0: Mm-hmm.
1: But DHEA is a precursor to all of them. So you're basically letting your body do what it does naturally.
0: So it only makes as much as it needs. Okay.
1: I mean, you want to be you, right? Let your body do what it does, and that's the magic. That's the beauty of Twist 25 cream, is you use it to make hormones you need, and if you've got enough and you're making enough on your own, you simply pee it out. It's not going to hurt you in any way.
0: Right.
1: And so that is a big plus. There's no side effects, a list of, 200 side effects like they do on TV with the drugs. And it doesn't require a physician's prescription.
0: Okay.
1: As such.
0: All right. On that note, Hugh, we need to take a bottom of our break. And then when we come back, I want to ask you about, because I talked to you earlier this week about, about DHEA and the pro hormones, but you were talking about the benefits at this time of the year for people taking the Twist 25 DHEA cream, because it's going to protect you from the sun and also nourish your skin in the process. So we'll talk more about that, as well as how it, we're going from sun to another S, and that is sleep, which is actually more important than exercise. So how hormones affect your sleep, especially DHEA. My guest, Hugh Woodward, a former hospital administrator whose father was a physician who specialized in pro-hormones. We'll have more info after this with more information for your good health here on Dr. Health. Stick around if you want to stay healthy. I'm David Snow, and this is Dr. Health Radio.
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0: 10% new, 18% review, and it's all good for you. If you're just joining us, Hugh Woodward's my guest, talking about energizing your summer hormones for this time of the year. We all need more energy, and so he's here to help us do that. And Hugh, let's talk about, you know, you were talking about the application, where to put it on your skin, the DHEA Twist 25 cream. Let's talk about a little more specifics. How many days or weeks before you really start feeling a difference for most people?
1: It really takes consistent use for about 2 or 3 weeks. But I guess I want to re-mention that using it as a cream is far different from using it as a pill.
0: Yes.
1: A lot of people hear about DHEA, you know, and then they go out and they buy some DHEA pill.
0: Especially bodybuilders. You know, it's in the sports nutrition aisle, and they'll take 25, 50, 100 milligrams of DHEA tablets or capsules. Not the same thing.
1: It's not a bad thing, but when you take it orally, you get DHEA sulfate increase levels in the bloodstream. And there's some great research that was done by Dr. Hammer, Fabian Hammer, and he discovered that DHEA sulfate can't be converted into free DHEA. Free DHEA is what serves as a base for your sex hormones. So when you take it as a pill, you get some benefit from DHEA sulfate, but you don't get the hormonal benefits that you get when you use it as a cream, because when you take it as a pill, your liver filters out most of it in what's called the first pass effect of the liver.
0: Mm-hmm.
1: And then you're the DHEA sulfate that you're getting is, you know, it's good. It's not a great thing, though. When you use it as a cream, like we make a pharmaceutical grade DHEA cream that's an absorbable skin cream. It's laboratory tested for strength and proper mix and everything, but just does great things for your hormones, for your immune system, for your cardiovascular health, your bone strength, your cognitive function. But something that you mentioned earlier is key.
0: What's
1: and
0: that?
1: That is that skin benefit.
0: Oh, yes. Okay. Do tell.
1: Yeah. Yeah. So this, after the cream was developed in like early, well, it was about 2005, six, where we were really doing the research and trying to figure out the best DHEA cream that could be made. In 2007, we started selling it on the internet and in stores. And we realized this research kept coming in that was showing it had all these great skin benefits. The largest organ of the body, the dermis. And just turned out that we had made Twist 25 DHEA cream to be absorbed in the dermis and applied on the skin. And the research has shown us that DHEA helps with sebum, which is otherwise known as skin oil, for skin hydration. So it's really good for your skin. And the cream is made with a coconut oil base cream, pharmaceutical grade coconut oil base cream, which is also really good for your skin.
0: Okay.
1: And then DHEA helps with collagen production and collagen metabolism.
0: Right.
1: And collagen, as you know, is a protein that's important in connective tissues. And it
0: about 75% of our skin is collagen.
1: There you go.
0: Yeah.
1: And it's the tissue of the skin. It's really what supports it. Think of it as the framework in the body that, mm-hmm. that sort of makes that skin have that fullness and that plump look instead of the thin, papery, wrinkly look.
0: Mm-hmm.
1: And we immediately assess that when you meet somebody. I mean, right away, you look at their skin, and their skin tells you a lot about their health. Well, it makes sense, doesn't it? It helps with collagen, helps with, as a result, wound healing, because it also counterbalances cortisol, helps with the hydration of the skin. And then more research came out, and it showed that DHEA helps protect skin cells from both UV and chemical carcinogens.
0: Whoa.
1: Yeah. and also fades age spots, which are those keratoses or brown spots. A lot of, you know, it's just, it's remarkable all the different good things it does for the skin. And these came out after we had developed the cream, and we realized, that makes sense. Yeah, that makes sense too, you know, and so it does you great good inside the body, but it does you great good for skin.
0: Okay.
1: And I know a lot of your listeners are in Hawaii, California, and Florida.
0: So. Speaking of Hawaii, Hugh, I'll have you know I'm wearing my Hawaiian Aloha shirt this morning in the studio.
1: I love it.
0: Yeah, and since you mentioned sun, what about sunburn? If you put the DHEA Twist 25 cream on you know, if you've had overexposure to UV rays.
1: It might be painful.
0: It's not a first aid cream for sure.
1: It's not a first aid cream.
0: Yeah, okay.
1: I mean, it is absorbed into the skin, and it does great things for your skin recovery and healing. But it because it's an absorbable cream, and your skin is really sensitive when you come out from a sunburn.
0: Okay.
1: Or you get a sunburn.
0: Okay.
1: You know,
0: so let's talk about prevention.
1: For that.
0: Yeah. Prevention-wise, would you put it on before or after your sunscreen before you're going out in the sun?
1: It would be best to do after you get back from the beach.
0: Okay.
1: It's got its healing and protective effects. After a good shower and you're clean and your skin is, you wouldn't want to mix it with suntan lotions or other cream products.
0: Good advice. Yeah.
1: It's good to do after the workouts or beach fun, because obviously you also don't want to wash it off right away if you go swimming.
0: Absolutely,
1: you know, yeah. And you're going surfing or whatever,
0: right,
1: it would wash it off right away.
0: Yep. Hugh, can you stay with us one more break? We just have one last break to go, and we'll be back in a minute or so. When we come back, I want to ask you about sexual health and sleep as far as using DHEA to improve the status of those aspects of our lives. So much more information to come here on the Healthiest Hour on Radio. Don't go anywhere if you want to stay healthy.
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0: Hey, we're twisting away the day. Welcome back to the program. Thanks for making us a part of your weekend. 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Yes, after Sunday night, 12:01, and listen to this show all over again, or check the local listings for when the show is rebroadcast in your area, in your state, or on your station that you're listening to right now. 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And as you'll see, I have a picture on there, but you'll find out that I do have a face for radio. So I'm not going to use the, Hugh was talking about putting it on your face. You can put it on your face, right, Hugh? The Twist 25 yeah. DHEA? Okay.
1: Yeah, you can. It doesn't take much, though. Don't put the whole application on your face. Just a little dab on your finger and massage
0: it. I've used it for an aftershave after I shave. Is that okay? Is that okay?
1: Well, probably not the best idea. I would say put most of the application on your body.
0: My face is my body. That's part of my body.
1: Your skin.
0: Okay. Now with women, if they want to, minimize wrinkles or whatever, women spend hundreds of dollars on these serums, these skin serums with all kinds of peptides and hyaluronic acid and, ingredients that are definitely therapeutic. But what about using something like this to improve the health of their skin?
1: It's fantastic. We actually have, there's another radio show that I've been on, a health radio show in Dallas, and there was a lady that's a host of that show, and she was, her friends were like really mad at her, and they said,
0: what?
1: You got a facelift or something.
0: She's had some work done.
1: and she said, no, I've just been using this Twist 25 cream.
0: Interesting.
1: And she was massaging it in her forehead and cheeks last thing before she'd go to sleep at night.
0: Okay.
1: And people started going, oh my God, you look like 10 years younger. What are you doing? You know, they thought she had a facelift. I just love that.
0: I'll take a case. Speaking of that, if people want to obtain a tube or two, or purchase it, or have more information, could you give us your website, please?
1: Yeah, it's twist25.com, the name of the product, TWIST, the number 2, the number 5. And while you're checking out on the site, and you decide to get the Twist 25 cream, put in coupon code DAVE. We have a special deal that Dave and I are partnering up to offer you.
0: You didn't tell me this before we went on the air. I mean, surprise, surprise, surprise. Okay, go ahead.
1: His listeners,
0: thank you.
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0: I'm not a doctor, you know that. Okay.
1: Right. But anyway, the health guru, and you can put in coupon code DAVE, all lowercase letters, and you'll get an extra 10% off from being a...
0: Oh, well, that's very kind of you for our listeners.
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0: On behalf of them, mega mahalo, or thank you very much for that.
1: Yes, sir. But I want to also tell your listeners what you were talking about, alluding to before, about the better sleep part.
0: Yes.
1: Because just like with the better skin... the same radio show host in Dallas was asking me about putting it on at night, and I was telling her about the great skin benefits. That's why she was doing it on her face, and she realized she was sleeping better at night too, because now we've got the science that shows us why that is, and it turns out that DHEA increases your deep REM sleep cycle. So it helps both in the depth and duration of your deep REM sleep, and that is really a super important component of sleep.
0: Absolutely.
1: It's when you dream, and when a lot of hormone metabolism goes on in what's called the dawn phenomenon, but it you're basically doing a lot of preparation for the next day while you're in your deep REM sleep cycle. Mm-hmm. And there's some great peer-reviewed medical research. We've got an article about it on the website at twist25.com. But Dr. Freis, Treischel, Gildner, they did a study, and the title is DHEA Administration Increases Rapid Eye Movement Sleep in
0: EEG. Wow, really? Okay.
1: Sigma frequency range. Yeah, so it's really great science, but it basically says, hey, use your DHEA cream and you're going to sleep deeper at night and get better sleep. And I think that's really important.
0: Yeah, and before sleep, as many married people or single people for that matter, what they do before sleep is have sex or relations of being romantic. So how does the Twist 25 or let's just say DHEA in general work? Because you said it helps to boost normalize testosterone and estrogen levels, and let's get back to the testosterone. You mentioned that the DHEA cream, unlike the tablets or capsules or supplements, it's not going to necessarily raise your free testosterone, and for instance, when I got my testosterone tested, it was in the 700s, but then my free testosterone was too low, and so what the DHEA does is it boosts the free testosterone. Is that what you were saying earlier?
1: Yes, it's a base for your sex hormones, so it is going to increase your drive. And women and men alike benefit in that way. It is a good thing for two partners to both use it at the same time, because that way, hence,
0: rub it on each other while you're being romantic.
1: It really does help with that. And another thing is that instead of exogenous testosterone, which there's many commercials on TV that are encouraging men to take
0: testosterone. They have low T. Yeah,
1: you want to use DHEA cream Twist 25 first, because let that do what it does, because then your testicles will continue to have something to process into testosterone that you make yourself. Okay. When you, what they don't tell you on these commercials is that, when you use this testosterone supplement, your testicles are apt to shrink because
0: the
1: body senses there's enough on board, and it's like, the testicles don't need to do anything.
0: Right.
1: That's not the first approach you should try. First, go with Twist 25 DHEA cream, and then if you still need to, you can supplement with some additional testosterone exogenously.
0: 2 minutes left or less. So two quick questions, Hugh. Today, I mentioned this earlier in the show, today is August 1st, of course, and it's the only month this year, you probably didn't know this, but it's only the month this year where the first of the month falls on a Saturday, which is our show. It's always been on Saturday for the last 35 years. So let's encourage our listeners to, how about a new month resolution to get healthier hormones?
1: That sounds like a really good plan. And as you head into the fall, you're in the end of the summer months, it's a great time to get your hormones in line and protect yourself from the, it also, as we were saying, increases your immune response by increasing the number of natural killer cells and their activity. So it's a good time to start prepping yourself to be not only healthier, in a better mood, have better energy, but have your defenses up so that you don't get the flu or the cold.
0: Give us that website one more time, please.
1: It's at twist25.com, or you can call us at 888-489-4782. And we're here to help. Ask for me. My name's Hugh. I'm always willing to answer questions if you've got any.
0: Twist25.com. Oh, and driving to the studio this morning, Hugh, I thought about, the acronym DHEA, which is dehydroepiandrosterone, the pearl hormone. It could stand for dynamic, healthy, energy, and aliveness. DHEA. How's that?
1: How about look your best, feel your best with Twist 25 cream, because you make your own hormones.
0: All right. Well, thanks for making us a little smarter, more Akamai, as the Hawaiians would say. And we welcome you back anytime. Thanks so much for being there.
1: Always a pleasure.
0: All right. There goes Hugh Woodward. And here we go with another show. But join us again next week for another episode of Dr. Health Radio. Until then, I'm David Snow, thanking you for joining us today. And remember, it's not how long you live, it's how you live long. 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

0: News this hour from Town Hall, I'm Mary Rose. President Trump says the U.S. is keeping up military pressure on Iran, warning that American strikes will continue until Tehran can no longer threaten U.S. interests. The White House says Iran has broken past agreements and continues to target shipping and American personnel. At the same time, the State Department is urging Americans in 10 Middle Eastern countries to stay alert as tensions rise. New drone attacks and tanker incidents near Kuwait and the Strait of Hormuz are adding to concerns about the conflict spreading across the region. A new gun ban in Virginia may have produced the opposite of its intended effect. Correspondent Ken Lorman has the details.
1: Virginia's assault weapons ban, which took effect July 1st, sparked a surge in firearm sales as gun owners rushed to beat the deadline. Background checks for long guns reportedly hit record levels in June, with some retailers reporting unprecedented demand from both longtime gun owners and first-time buyers. Gun rights advocates say the spike shows that firearm restrictions often increase interest in the very weapons lawmakers are trying to limit. Ken Lorman reporting.
0: It's not good news for consumers from U.S. oil producers.
2: ExxonMobil and Chevron warn that global supplies of diesel and other refined products will likely remain tight and lead to persistently high prices in the second half of the year as the Iran war continues to cause major energy disruptions. Both companies reported large jumps in second quarter refining profits on Friday as declining fuel stockpiles combined with curtailed exports from China and refinery outages in Russia led to higher margins.
0: Bill Alexander reporting. President Trump has 4 months pressured the Federal Reserve to slash interest rates, claiming it would be rocket fuel for growth. More at Town Hall.
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19: On the Next Level Training Microphone.
18: Hey, my name is Mike. We got about an hour or so left together today. We promise to bring you all things gun, all the gun time. Let me go around the room real quick, introduce you to my fellow compatriots. On my right's the right-hand man, the great-great-great-great-great-great-great-grandson of Daniel Boone. Please welcome him back. His name is Earl.
20: Dr. Corbett, approved memos, lead a workshop, remember birthdays.
21: Good to be back. Good to be back.
18: How are you doing today, sir? How are things in the life of Earl?
21: Doing well.
18: Going all right. Good things. Anything interesting, exciting on the road at all? Just the otters.
21: Yeah, just
18: this
21: the otters.
18: Utterly ridiculous that you saw them on the highway. There you go. There you go. And jokes are over.
21: We
18: said all things gun, all the gun time. We mean it this hour.
21: Yeah, you're right.
18: This hour, we mean it. Let me go off to my left to the chief legal analyst of the program. Please welcome back to the show, space attorney Jason Herman.
22: Hey guys, I plead the fifth.
18: We got to talk about that. I mean, should we talk about that now? Can we talk about that now, or you want to wait?
22: No, we'll talk about it now.
18: Talk about that now. Okay. If you watched the TV at all, there was a special episode on this week's the U.S. Senate, U.S. House television show.
22: C-SPAN was hot this week.
18: on this week's C-SPAN soap opera, they had Dr. Fauci showed up, and he talked to Dr. Rand. And they had a great time together talking all doctor stuff. I think it was 111 times.
21: That's the number I've heard.
18: 111 times that Dr. Fauci pled the fifth, which beat out the all-time record by Dave Chappelle. for pleading the fifth. Jason, I watched this. I think we're all understand at this point that Dr. Fauci, the world-renowned scientist that he is, decided to keep a diary in contradiction to everything he said publicly and then store it on a government server, which seemed like a good idea at the time, I guess. Maybe that's what the vaccine does to him. just scrambled the brains. We did learn, I thought, one of the most interesting facts I saw was that the good doctor had a cardiac event about 4 or 5 weeks after he had the vaccination.
22: No.
18: Yeah. Which, by the way, is one of the side effects of getting the vaccination. Yeah. So, Jason, you saw it. I saw it. We all saw it. And if we haven't seen it, we've seen clips of it. Or if we haven't seen those clips.
22: I actually watched the whole thing.
18: We've heard about it. We've seen the Dave Chappelle / Dr. Fauci crossover AI clips of it, which is about what happened. it's about what happened, except for the lawyer getting thrown out. I think it was Josh Hawley who spelled out for him, Senator Hawley, that said, you cannot plead the fifth because you've taken, you have immunity. And there's Supreme Court case law there.
21: You have a presidential pardon.
18: Yes.
21: Well,
18: Well, that's immunity.
22: And, he has immunity for you. And auto-pen President Gerard.
18: Right, from 2000. Yeah, we're not even going to go in with the, is the auto-pen, or is that pardon valid? We're going to leave that aside for the
22: minute.
18: Okay.
22: Right.
18: It's not. It's not. But
22: probably not.
18: Yeah.
22: Disagree.
18: That's all right. There's two of us. There's one of you. That works out.
22: I'm the minority report.
18: Dissenting reporter. Oh, thank you. Yeah. Earl clarified it for me. It worked out better. Your opinion there, watching him, and this is the way I've always understood it, and I'm a very, very, very, very small part of criminal law compared to what you've done. But that once given immunity, you don't have the right to say, I have the Fifth Amendment now, because you've been given immunity.
22: So a few things to unpack there. If I was Dr. Fauci's lawyer, and I was on that, you know, that,
18: yeah,
22: that legal team that had, you know, 1,000 lawyers.
18: Right.
22: I would have instructed him to do the exact same thing.
18: Yes.
22: Yeah. And we need to separate our desire and probably our right to get answers from him.
18: Right.
22: Versus, you know, his ability, his entitlement to maintain his Fifth Amendment privilege. So the lawyers did the correct thing in advising him.
18: Sure.
22: He did the correct thing in asserting it.
18: Don't have a problem with that.
22: Well, I mean, do I have a problem with it as a lawyer? No. Do I have a problem with it as an American who was gaslit for 5 years?
18: Yeah.
22: And told that if you get the jab, you can't give it.
18: Right.
22: If you sit down, the air is different than if you stand up. If you wear a mask, you won't get it. Ivermectin, it won't do anything.
18: Right.
22: Of course. I'm an American. He destroyed lives.
18: Agree. I want to know those answers also, but from the framework of our legal system, I'm going to take that lawyer's advice, and which is probably take the Fifth. We'll fight this later, one issue at a time.
22: So here's what needs to happen going forward. There are three ways that the Senate can compel or try to compel Dr. Fauci's testimony. The first one is that they take a vote of the committee, and then they take a full vote of the Senate to determine if they're going to hold Dr. Fauci in contempt of the Senate. This most famously was done in another chamber with Steve Bannon, right? Who had to go to prison,
18: right?
22: If the Senate votes for contempt, then the Senate will then make a criminal referral to the Assistant United States Attorney for D.C., which is Jeanette Pirro. She is statutorily required to take that referral and present it to a grand jury, right? That's what she's required to do. And then a grand jury will do whatever a grand jury is going to do.
18: Yes.
22: That's step one. That's one way. The second way is that the Senate can actually make its own, can sue in district court to compel Dr. Fauci's testimony, and then it'll play out. You know, there'll be briefing, there'll be argument on it, and it'll eventually make its way up to the Supreme Court. The third way, which has, my understanding, hasn't been invoked in about 100 years, is that the sergeant at arms in the House can be instructed to take Fauci into prison, to keep him in the Capitol prison until he decides that he's going to comply with the validly issued subpoena. That's obviously not going to happen. He did the correct. Now, there is a difference between did he do the correct thing legally and did he do the correct thing politically and morally, right? And I think everybody sort of agrees,
18: yeah.
22: No.
18: Right, yeah,
22: you know, you testified for 200 times in front of Congress, and a lot of it was nonsense.
18: Right.
22: We deserve to know the answers. The other thing to keep in mind is that the pardon only applies to federal crimes. So he would still be subject to state prosecutions. Here's the problem with that. States cannot indict or cannot prosecute federal employees when federal employees act in the course and scope of their duties. One way to test that is, you know, James Utmeyer, why don't you indict him and let him assert you can't prosecute me,
18: yeah,
22: because I'm a federal employee. Then you cut off one of those legs when they sue him. So,
18: you know, we're actually going to talk about that a little more when we get back. So you're listening to Arms Room Radio, coming to you live from the Imperium Strategic Group Studios.
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19: On the Next Level Training Microphone.
18: Okay, so first segment, we went a little out of bounds. We started to talk about that actual topic rather than just, you know, banter back and forth, haha, and fart jokes. So we want to get back into...
19: More fart jokes?
18: No, we're going to save those for... We'll save that for Major Bill.
19: Right.
18: We're going to go back to what we were talking about, Dr. Fauci you know, doing
19: and,
18: his
19: and his non testimony,
18: his 111 FIFF up there on the Capitol. Jason, before we went to break, we talked about perhaps if he, you know, was we had an attorney general, and we know that we had the governor already talk about it, Governor DeSantis, Captain Florida, and State Attorney General James Udmeyer say we're looking into an investigation. Well, if he has this blanket immunity from 2014 through January 20th of 2025, what could they be looking at? What, where is there a possibility that there's a crack for them to get through to throw a charge on him?
22: No.
18: All right, now next that, topic, Earl. Let's go to
19: who's
22: now. That doesn't mean that doesn't mean that that Utmeyer isn't clever like a fox.
18: Right.
22: So one of the arguments that if you turn to MS Now or NBC, I don't know what they're calling themselves, but if you turn there, what they would say is, well, he's subject to state prosecution.
18: Yeah.
22: He's not. You cannot, if you're a state, if you're a state AG, you cannot prosecute a federal employee if they did something in the course and scope of their employment or acting on behalf of the federal government.
18: You know what that's called? Absolute immunity.
22: Absolute immunity.
18: Under Barlow. Yeah.
22: Well, you know, and also if you think about it, we don't tend to think about it like this, but if you really want to get granular, every time Fauci was acting, his job, he was part of the executive branch.
18: Yes, he was.
22: So you cannot have a state government prosecuting the executive branch of the federal government. It's not the way it works, right? So, but what I would tell Utmeyer to do is I would tell him that it is worthwhile to explore that, because if Fauci does get indicted and if he's made to answer in any way, shape, or form for alleged crimes in the state of Florida, then the first thing his lawyers are going to file is a motion to dismiss for the reasons that I just described. And once that gets granted, his lawyers and Fauci lose the ability to claim that that they're subject to state prosecution. You're looking at me with a look.
18: I get the gerbils are running fast on the wheels. So, I'm thinking of Jim Garrison's trial. Of Clay Shaw.
22: You got to stop watching Oliver Stone movies.
18: Well, I mean, but it's based on fact. Jim Garrison did indict and try and go after the murderer from
22: yes,
18: JFK.
22: But Clay Shaw was not a federal employee.
18: Correct. Correct. That's why I said the wheels are turning. I didn't say it was the answer.
22: Great movie, though. Great movie.
18: Yeah. Back and to the left.
22: Back
18: and to the left.
22: That
18: was also Seinfeld.
22: With Keith Hernandez.
18: Keith Hernandez, yeah. Should be in the hall.
22: You know, now, even though Earl's here,
18: he just faded out. He's like, oh, my God, they're on baseball again.
22: Even though Earl's here, I got to digress for 1 second, because somebody once asked me what the scariest movie I ever saw was. And I love horror movies.
18: Yeah.
22: And I told them.
18: It Oppenheimer. Okay.
22: It was actually the SpongeBob movie. No. The scariest movie I ever saw, I'm not joking, was JFK. And they were like, the one with Oliver Stone and Kevin Costner. I said, yeah. They're like, why? I said, because if 1% of that movie was accurate, then that's the worst thing that's ever happened to the country.
18: That's right.
22: Anyway, getting back to Fauci, I think it is worthwhile for a Republican AG to file something like that, so Dr. Fauci loses one of those arguments that says I can't answer because I'm subject to state prosecution. But I will tell you just overarching, Earl and Mike, that the only way he would open himself up to future criminal prosecution is if the Senate was successful in getting him to testify, and he testified knowingly, you know, he perjured himself.
18: Yeah.
22: And the interesting thing there is, and depending on who maintains control of the Senate and the House in the next two elections is going to determine it. But what's interesting about that is, Dr. Fauci, if he ever is made to testify about this stuff pursuant to that subpoena, is going to have an interesting quandary. Does he testify truthfully, thereby undermining everything he told us for the last, you know, for the 5 years of COVID?
18: Right.
22: Or does he remain consistent and perjure himself? Right. Like the time he came in, and he said, oh, you know, that 6 feet.
18: I made it up.
22: That was a good song by Luke Combs, but didn't really mean anything.
18: Yep.
22: So, and you asked me off the air about civil liability.
18: Yeah.
22: It's the same thing. There's, you know, even if you're one of those people that believes that you can prove a direct proximate cause relationship between what Fauci did, Dr. Fauci did, and someone's death, he has no civil liability because he was acting as part of the executive branch in his capacity, you know, as a member of the federal government. It's just, you know, we may be disappointed, but that's the way, you know, that's the way it is.
18: Not disappointed. I have confidence, whether it's misguided or not, I have confidence in Attorney General Utmeyer that he'll be able to find some kind of Jim Garrison, Jack McCoy, culpable negligence, kind of angle there.
21: I've learned a few years ago that it's all about what you can articulate.
18: Yes. Put the microphone close to your mouth so people can hear you say articulate.
21: Articulate.
18: There you go. There you go. That was so funny that the articulate word was the word we didn't hear.
22: He didn't articulate.
18: No, he didn't articulate. You know, like a depraved indifference kind of thing or something.
22: Yeah,
18: you know?
22: It's not going to happen, but, you know, I guess a boy can hope, right?
18: Yeah, yeah.
22: You know what I want more than to see him prosecuted? I think we all want answers.
18: COVID. I want to see him with COVID. That's what I want to see.
22: I think he got it.
18: He did. He had a mild infarction.
22: Yeah. I think we want answers. And most of all, I think there's a whole bunch of us, probably about 70 million of us, that want to be told that all the people that said we were conspiratorial, we were actually correct.
18: Well, we know, you know, we've heard this before. What's the difference between a conspiracy theory and the truth?
21: About 6 months.
18: Yeah, about 6 months. That's all it takes. It took 5 years with him. It's sometimes a little less, you know, over under. Yeah.
21: 6 to 9 months.
18: There you go.
21: On average.
22: And if I could be a little bit poetic here for a moment.
21: Oh, boy.
18: There once was a man from Nantucket.
22: His lasting enduring legacy.
18: Right.
22: Other than potentially being responsible, at least tangentially, for a million deaths.
18: Yeah.
22: And maybe more, because he was the voice around the world.
18: Yes.
21: I the number I heard was 7.
22: Around the world. Yeah. But more than anything, his enduring legacy is that whatever trust people still had in their government when COVID broke out.
18: Yeah, yeah.
22: Uh-huh. He destroyed that. And I would hazard to say that the best reason for him to be able to testify is – sometimes the person who broke it may be the only person who can bring some of it back. Like if he raises
18: talking
22: right
18: about Donald
22: hand,
18: Trump.
22: I'm talking. Yeah.
18: He could bring it back.
22: By the way, what's the left going to say when the appellate court in New York overturns his "quote unquote" 34 convictions? Right. What are they going to say then?
18: They're going to say, "Well, we gave it a shot. We were lying.
22: Yeah.
21: Yeah.
18: We were trying. We turned 2 misdemeanors into 34 felonies." We gave it a shot.
21: You know, we changed the laws so we could call it a felony.
18: Yeah.
22: But rather than see him prosecuted, I want him to tell us the truth.
18: Well, we just put him away and he'll write a book on it and then store it on a government server. And then we'll have the truth. Wait, we already have the truth. Never mind. You know, he's 85. He's going to be 86 later this year. Whatever we do, it needs to be soon. You know,
22: Well, if we lose, if the Republicans lose either the House or the Senate.
18: Yeah.
22: Come November, then we're never going to hear from him.
21: Yeah.
18: Well, just remember, it's not waterboarding if you use diesel. Okay? just say that. There are ways. There are ways, yeah.
22: But we don't want to torture him.
21: Why not?
18: I don't.
22: Because we're peace and love, man.
18: Peace and love.
22: No?
21: Throw that out the window.
22: Wait a minute. I thought we were croc wearers.
21: No. I'll wear my crocs.
22: That's peace and love.
21: While I'm pouring it.
22: That's peace and love.
21: I'm going to be comfortable.
22: But you're going to splash the diesel on your toes.
21: They're crocs. You can wash them very easily.
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18: Yeah. Bring it over here. Let me see.
22: But that's the Fauci thing.
18: All right. Well. Yeah, we'll give it a shot. We'll see how it works. We'll keep updated. Maybe we'll get an attorney general we know to come on the air and talk about it. We'll see.
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18: Stick around. We'll be back after the break. The next break.

0: With SRN News, I'm Mary Rose. President Trump says the U.S. is keeping up military pressure on Iran, warning that American strikes will continue until Tehran can no longer threaten U.S. interests. The White House says Iran has broken past agreements and continues to target shipping and American personnel. At the same time, the State Department is urging Americans in 10 Middle Eastern countries to stay alert as tensions rise. New drone attacks and tanker incidents near Kuwait and the Strait of Hormuz are adding to concerns about the conflict spreading across the region. Senator Tom Tillis is responding to a weekend ultimatum made by the president. Tillis said President Trump's threats to renew a push for the anti-weaponization fund means Todd Blanche won't be confirmed as attorney general by the Senate next week. This is SRN News.
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0: Well, good morning and hello. 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
1: And I'm Shannon Estes.
0: Thanks for joining our show again, Johnny on the Spot, where we're going to talk about all things precious metals.
1: Yes, CMI Gold and Silver has been in Phoenix since 1973. We are the oldest precious metals firm in the U.S.
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1: On Instagram, we are CMI Gold Silver, and on Facebook, CMI Gold and Silver.
0: And you can also find us on YouTube by searching CMIGS. That's a lot of CMIGSs, isn't it?
1: Yes. Yes.
0: So today, we have a really fun topic. Well, I don't know how fun it is, but one of the biggest common fears that we tackle every day is, what if the government takes my gold or gold confiscation? And kind of like what Roosevelt did in 1933. So today we want to set the record straight.
1: Yes. Yes. We want to separate fact from myth and fact from fiction, because when making financial decisions, everyone deserves truthful information and not pressure based on fear, so they can make the best choice.
0: Yeah. So it's something we study a lot and talk about. I recently got this book that's called Saudi Gold and Other Tales from the Mint. It's not a great title. But I found it's a book that has all the documentations of what really happened in 1933, and none of the myth. And so it's a great book. I don't know if it's in print, but I think you can get it. I found a few copies, but I strongly encourage you to get it if you're interested.
1: Yes, let me give you the author's name: Roger W. Burdett. Saudi Gold and Other Tales from the Mint by Roger W. Burdett.
0: Yeah.
1: So, let's talk about this 1933, what happened in 1933. So, there was an executive order issued by Roosevelt, and this order required Americans to turn in gold coins, gold bullion, and gold certificates to the Federal Reserve in exchange for $20.67 per ounce. And this is where the myth of confiscation comes in. However, if you think about it, the Americans that did turn in their gold, they received compensation, so it wasn't really confiscation.
0: I guess, Shannon, that would be like us going to the grocery store and getting some groceries and paying with paper dollars, and then us telling our friends and neighbors that they confiscated our dollars.
1: True, because we did receive something of value in return for our paper dollars.
0: And I just want to mention that that order was order 6102.
1: No, 6104.
0: 6102. 6104? One of those.
1: 6104, I believe, yes.
0: Okay, I thought it was 6102.
1: Okay. So, but let's keep in mind, people are calling it confiscation, but people were compensated. And there are significant exceptions that are often overlooked. The order allowed people to keep up to $100 in gold coins and certificates at that time, which was about 5 ounces at that time. And at that time in 1933, that would have been worth over $10,000 in today's money. So it was not insignificant, the amount of gold items that Americans were allowed to keep.
0: Right. And

0: misunderstandings and outright lies about this exact confiscation topic. He researched the actual regulations and found this phrase that Johnny mentioned of rare and unusual coins, that it was intentionally vague. It did not define special value as mentioned in the order or collector or the definition of collectibles. The Treasury later clarified that collectors could keep up to 4 or 5 specimens of each date and mint mark. But originally that clarification was not in the original order.
1: Right. And the reason there's 4 or 5 specimens is because sometimes there was a $3 gold piece and sometimes there was or a $1. But so there could have been different weights and values of the coins. But that vague, rare, and unusual coins phrase, this is where many people have capitalized on that phrase to mislead people. Some folks, they'll call it confiscation proof. You know, you don't want to buy coins that can't be confiscated. And they typically are going to sell those at bigger premiums and higher margins and higher markups. And they do that by selling you fear that somehow, some way, the government's going to come and break down your door and collect those coins. But of course, we believe in education, and this is why we're doing this show today, is so we can educate investors on the facts, and then you can make your own decision.
0: Absolutely. So Bill's research was clear when he did this article 40-something years ago. He learned that there's no federal law or Treasury regulation supporting the claim that certain coins are confiscation proof, if you will. The exemption was vague, and it certainly didn't mean that every old coin was suddenly safe.
1: Right. I mean, the biggest myth was that compliance was universal and enforcement was harsh. But the reality, Shannon, was very, very different, wasn't it?
0: Yes. Historical records show that the government collected only a fraction of privately held gold. And most of the estimates are that less than 20% was actually turned in to the government at that time.
1: Right. And it's significant to point out that the vast majority of the gold turned in was actually turned in before it was signed into law. And that's going to be very important to know. But the reality is the government didn't send the G-men to your house or your vault at the bank to clean you out of gold. They didn't have a list of people who owned gold. There wasn't some master list that they're after you.
0: And as well as that, prosecutions, I understand, were very far and few in between.
1: One.
0: Okay. One person who
1: wanted to be a martyr.
0: Okay. Well, that's talking about those lists. Let's talk a little bit about privacy. So today, when you buy gold from CMI, there's no government registry. There's no database of who owns what. The same that was true in 1933 is true today.
1: Right. I mean, we're not required to keep records. So we don't. We don't report anything. We're not required, so we don't. But, you know, something, context matters. This whole gold turning in, it wasn't some evil plot to steal everybody's gold and wealth. You have to understand that the country back in 1933 was in the Great Depression. Banking systems were collapsing, and people were hanging on to their gold instead of putting it into cash or putting it back into circulation. So Roosevelt and his team, whether it's right or wrong, whether you believe it's right or wrong, they felt like that they needed to devalue the dollar so that they could stimulate the economy to get out of the Great Depression.
0: But this is interesting that a part of all of this is that here's the kicker. So after collecting the gold and they compensated Americans for at $20.67 an ounce. The government soon after that, in 1934, passed the Gold Reserve Act, which nationalized all gold held by the Federal Reserve and revalued it to $35 an ounce, which is a 69% increase. So those

0: held on to their gold, they made out better than those who turned it in.
1: Right. Now we're not trying to make a case that what Roosevelt did was right or wrong. That's for everybody to figure out. We're not going to get into the politics of that. But by understanding of what actually happened, it's going to make it easier, and you're going to be informed to make these crucial decisions today.
0: Yes. Yes, because these modern myths are very problematic. Many will tell you that certain coins are confiscation proof because of that vague 1933 exemption for rare and unusual coins.
1: So here's what really kind of gets me is this isn't a new thing that people are doing. I mean, your dad wrote this article. We were talking about it in the office. We don't know the exact date. We know it was before the internet. So it had been in the 80s. But back then, people were still selling this myth. He wrote it, and he actually mailed it to his clients. And I think you remember those mailers. Did he do them once a month or every other month?
0: Every other monthly month. Newsletters.
1: Right. That was 40 years ago, and people are still doing it today.
0: Yes, I've heard the confiscation story my whole life because
1: Have you been drinking the Kool-Aid your whole life?
0: Yes, and my father was the Kool-Aid maker. But I started over there at CMI when I was in high school. So anyway, that's exactly right. This myth has been repeated so many times for so many decades that many just accept it as fact. Because if you do your due diligence and you talk to three or four people and they're telling you all about confiscation, as a consumer, you think, oh, I've done my research and this must be the way it is. But it's not.
1: I mean, best we can figure that they do this for two reasons. And I think one is kind of nefarious. In that they're just looking, well, I guess it's not nefarious. They're looking to make higher margins. You can tell when they're spending a lot of money. It's a lot easier to make higher margins on one coin than selling 100 coins. And then the other one might be not so much, in that they just may not understand, because like you said, Shannon, this myth has been repeated so many times that people take it as fact.
0: Yes, and that's why education matters. So, and Bill made this point clearly in his article. Let me go on about these old U.S. coins. So the $20 Liberties, which we have some here for the video viewers to see, and there's $20 Liberties and $20 St. Gaudens. Please realize that these are not rare. Over 100 million Liberties were minted and 65 million St. Gaudens gold coins were minted. These are common coins being sold at premiums based on the fact that they are non-confiscatable and based
1: according to the myth.
0: According to the myth, but also perpetuated by the fact that you want to buy non-confiscatable coins because of fear that the government's going to come take them. These are the same coins that they're saying, these coins are the same ones that were recalled by the government in 1933. So I don't understand why now all of a sudden they're non-confiscatable.
1: Right. Now these ones, just I might mention, they're in what we call holders. They're slabbed and graded. They're very nice coins. And bought at the right premium, they are a great buy, for sure. But here's the thing. Let's say that they recalled the gold today. Do you really think that they're going to use the same rules that they used in 1933? I mean, so much has changed. So to think that they're going to use the same exact rule as 1933, I think that that's kind of ludicrous. I don't think it's going to happen.
0: That was 90 years ago.
1: Yeah.
0: The world has changed dramatically.
1: Huge.
0: Dramatically since then, since 1933. We've got computers. We've got digital records. If the government wanted to track precious metals ownership today, they'd basically just write new rules to be able to do it. So this idea of these coins being non-confiscatable is not based on today's reality.
1: Right.
0: Not even on 1933's reality.
1: Well, here's something that a lot of people don't know. In 1974, President Ford repealed Roosevelt's executive order. And that order number, I know for sure, is 11825. Now, in 1977, Congress then removed the ability that the president had to recall that gold except in times of war. And of course, your dad documented all this in that misunderstandings and outright lies, which you can find on our website. You just type that misunderstandings, outright lies in our search bar, and it'll bring you right to that article.
0: Yes. So since between 1933 then and 1977, the government could regulate the price of gold.
1: Correct.
0: Which it did.
1: The president could.
0: The president could until the executive, until 1977, when Congress removed that president's authority to do that.
1: Yeah. So we get this question every day, and when people ask, can the government confiscate my coins? I tell them the government can confiscate whatever they want to confiscate. I mean, they got bigger armies and guns than we do, so there's no stopping that. But the likelihood of them confiscating gold, I think, is pretty nil.
0: Yes, because the economic situation today is completely different from 1933. We're currently no longer on a gold standard. Government doesn't need the people's gold to manipulate currency. They just keep printing more dollars.
1: And I don't think they even print it. They just change the figures on the bottom line. But in 1933, every dollar had to be backed by gold. Okay, today that's just not the case. We consider gold another commodity. It could be like soybeans, wheat, coffee beans, copper, and many others, for sure.
0: Yes, and think about the politics. In 1933, very few Americans owned gold. Today, millions own gold coins, gold jewelry, gold ETFs. Political cost of a gold recall today would be enormous.
1: It would be catastrophic for whatever party did that, for sure. Regardless, if the government wants to raise extra revenue, they're not going to go after the gold market because it would be hard to find it. They're going to do much easier tactics. They're going to raise taxes on stocks and bonds, on real estate. The juice isn't worth the squeeze in the gold market.
0: I agree. And that brings us back to why people buy gold, because it's not— they buy gold not because it's confiscation proof. Nothing is truly confiscation proof if the government really wants it.
1: Right. People buy gold today because it's a great store of wealth. I mean, it's been the same value for 5,000 years. It's been currency for 5,000 years. And I'm guessing if we're here another 5,000 years, it'll still be the same currency.
0: Absolutely. It's always been a protection against inflation, against economic uncertainty for the past 5,000 years. And that's why we focus on helping people buy gold at the lowest possible premiums, whether they're the modern American Gold Eagle, the gold maple leaf, or gold bars. The key is getting the most gold for your paper dollar.
1: So I guess the bottom line is you shouldn't pay premiums for confiscation-proof gold coins, because the reality is, Shannon, there really are none confiscation-proof. And the government's not going to confiscate it anyways, because it's just not worth it, as we've mentioned before. But here's the thing, all right? And we can talk about this ad nauseum. The reality is we always try to educate, and we tell people that it's buyer beware. You need to do your own research on this stuff. If you don't do your own research, then it's kind of on you. But we're here to help. You know, you can get this book, or you can go on our website and see that misunderstandings and outright lies. And I can tell you that I have read this book, and I've read that, and they align 100%. Your dad was 100% right when he wrote that article.
0: Yes. Okay, great. Thank you. So, as Johnny mentioned, you can learn more about gold investing through educational resources available through our online website at cmigs.com. 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And our brokers are non-commissioned. And if you just call and ask a question, they'll be happy to talk to you.
1: Yeah. So when someone calls, what do we tell them? When someone calls and asks this question, what do we tell them?
0: You mean about confiscation?
1: Yeah.
0: Well, that their concerns are very understandable with all the information being put out into the precious metals community. And nobody wants to lose their government wealth to government action, no matter what type of government action it is. So we encourage people to look at the bigger picture and try to get the facts and try to see that there is more information out there than maybe what they were exposed to.
1: Yeah, we're not trying to tell people that you're crazy for believing this. I mean, this is a huge concern. This is giant. So we understand that, but we just want to educate you. The reality is if you are worried about the government taking what you have, well, gold bullion is a great hedge against that. It's portable. It's private. Nobody knows you have it. You don't have to, even if they told you to turn it in, you don't have to. They're not going to, they don't know that you have it. And it's valued. Every country in the world takes gold for payment.
0: Yes, yes. I think the biggest key takeaway is don't let fear drive decisions, especially important decisions about investment. And don't pay huge premiums for special coins based on a 90-year-old exemption. Focus on getting the most gold for your money. And many times that's going to be modern bullion coins. And sometimes you might be able to find those old U.S. gold coins at very low premiums. And they fit in nicely with whatever portfolio that you are building.
1: Exactly. And don't put all your eggs in one basket. And I might just go back to just saying that, you know, we're here to help. We have the information to give you. But I don't know that many gold dealers will tell you this, but gold shouldn't be your only thing. You shouldn't take all your money out and put all your eggs in one basket. We really encourage our clients to diversify and spread it out. We think that, but gold should not be ignored. We think that everybody should own gold.
0: And silver.
1: And silver.
0: And silver, yes.
1: Yeah.
0: And most importantly, and more importantly, work with a dealer you trust, someone who's been around for decades. And there are a few out there, like
1: Absolutely.
0: Us.
1: Absolutely.
0: There's
1: some great dealers.
0: Absolutely. And someone who puts education before the sales pressure.
1: Exactly. You know, Shannon, this is why we've lasted for over 50 years. We build our clients one client at a time. We enjoy talking to our clients, even if they don't make a trade. We don't care. Our clients become our friends. They become our family. And I think that's the key. The key takeaway is if somebody is pressuring you to buy something because it's going to run out or because the government's going to take it or any of that fear base, that's kind of a moment of pause, wouldn't you think? This is, you know something? Maybe I need to think about this a little bit more.
0: Yes. I remember a lady from Prescott called you.
1: Oh, my goodness.
0: And you talked her out of buying.
1: She was going to run down and pull every bit of cash she had out of her account. And I encouraged her to think about it for just a minute and take a pause. And she called me back and thanked me because the thing that was going to happen that night didn't. So.
0: Excellent. Excellent.
1: Well, so we just want to thank everybody for listening. We enjoy doing this. This is a fun thing. My wife and I, we work together. We live together. We eat together. We eat, breathe, and sleep this stuff together, and we enjoy it. But we just want to thank you for listening to our show. I know this is kind of new for us, and we will get better. But thanks for listening to Johnny on the Spot, where we decode precious metals and the market. And you can listen to us on KKNT 960 The Patriot and Salem Radio. Future topics, we're going to talk about where's all the gold stored? Where's it at? Where's the gold at? We have some longtime clients that are good friends of ours that we're going to bring in, and we're going to talk about and listen to their story. And then we have some market insights and much, much more.
0: Yes, the gold standard is going to be a very interesting
1: I didn't mention the gold standard. Yes,
0: because it kind of plays in with their topic today about confiscation. So, again, thank you for listening to Johnny on the Spot with CMI Gold and Silver, where we always have low premiums. So be sure to check our specials page on our homepage tab for the best deals. 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
1: Thanks for joining Johnny on the Spot on KKN 960, and we will see you next time. Hope you have a great week.

0: My dad, he's a double amputee, and he's one of my favorite people in the world. 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

0: news this hour from Town Hall. I'm Mary Rose. President Trump says the U.S. is keeping up military pressure on Iran, warning that American strikes will continue until Tehran can no longer threaten U.S. interests. The White House says Iran has broken past agreements and continues to target shipping and American personnel. At the same time, the State Department is urging Americans in 10 Middle Eastern countries to stay alert as tensions rise. The Department of Homeland Security is cracking down on non-citizens illegally voting in New Jersey.
1: Four individuals have been charged following a joint federal investigation. This comes after New Jersey Governor Mikey Sherrill admitted that approximately 6,600 non-citizens were registered to vote in the state. DHS Secretary Mark Wayne Mullen has warned multiple states about this issue. Officials emphasize that non-citizens who cast ballots will face strict penalties, including deportation. John Scott reporting.
0: President Trump issues a new threat if two Senate Republicans don't confirm Todd Blanche as Attorney General.
2: President Donald Trump says on Truth Social that he's keeping acting Attorney General Todd Blanche in his current role, and that if Republican Senators John Cornyn of Texas and Tom Tillis of North Carolina don't back him, Trump will press ahead on a $1.8 billion anti-weaponization fund to compensate people who feel mistreated by the criminal justice system during the Obama and Biden administrations. Trump on Friday had pronounced the fund dead, but the administration needs Cornyn and Tillis's votes to confirm Blanche. Donna Water, Washington.
0: The Trump administration is proposing new rail safety rules requiring Mexican train crews crossing into the U.S. to understand critical safety information in English. More on these stories at townhall.com.
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1: 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And I do hope that you'll follow me on social at Chef Jamie Gwen on Facebook, Twitter, Instagram, oh, and Threads too. And with that said, let's dig into summer, shall we? I always kick off the show with a tutorial of sorts I have for 20 years now, one that allows you to focus on oftentimes a single subject, right? To master a method or to dig deeper into a dish that you are truly in love with. And I think it's time. I think it's time for gazpacho, that is, because when it gets really warm during the summer, gazpacho feels right. And I happen to have a love affair with gazpacho. Maybe it's because I was raised on it. My mom makes really delicious gazpacho. She is in the chunky camp, by the way, and we'll talk about chunky, smooth, and everything in between. I do love gazpacho because it's super simple to make and it stores well in the fridge, and because you eat it cold, right, it's a great go-to. I also think it's a blank slate for a palette of flavors. So if you top it with smoked paprika, grilled shrimp, or brioche croutons, or a spoonful of burrata and a drizzle of olive oil, you have a whole meal. I mean, what's not to love? Now, gazpacho is the soup for cooks who don't like recipes, by the way. The cold Spanish classic, traditionally made with ripe tomatoes, is very adaptable, and it just screams summer. The base of a great gazpacho starts with epic tomatoes. And because the preparation is raw, there is no hiding a substandard specimen. And that's why I think of gazpacho when I think of the summer, because I think of bright, beautiful, red throughout summer tomatoes. Now, you could do it with heirloom year-round, and there are some great cooks that make a gazpacho with canned San Marzano Italian tomatoes, and it's delicious, but juicy tomatoes are an ideal tried and true base. Some recipes call for tomato juice as well. I'm fine with that. Now, there are accents in a gazpacho, as I like to call them. Maybe soft herbs like basil, mint, parsley, cilantro. I think all are welcome. Some people like to spice it up and add a fresh or dried chili, garlic, definitely. How much you add, that's up to you. And an acidic element is, even on top of the acid from the tomatoes, I think essential because it brightens the soup. So sherry wine vinegar is my go-to, staying in Spanish style, but other vinegars work as well, and I've seen lime juice and more. And then a splash of hot sauce, often added, I think it elevates the flavor. Now, the texture for gazpacho, as with peanut butter, has two camps, right? There's the chunky gazpacho lovers and the smooth gazpacho lovers. And if you like texture and chunk, a food processor works really well. my mom, as I mentioned, has always made chunky gazpacho. Like, she does it by hand and purees the base, but then adds all of the texture from beautifully diced vegetables. I'm actually, and I don't mean to sit on the fence, but I'm actually a both gazpacho, creamy or rather smooth or chunky kind of girl. I think it just depends on what time you have and what you're in the mood for. I actually do use my blender for the job when it comes to the base soup. And then if I want a chunky garnish, I'll throw it in. And if I want something smooth and sippable, I'll run it longer. Now, for a thicker soup, like a thicker base, you add either shards of rustic bread, by the way, no crust, like the inside of your favorite rustic country bread, or I wouldn't use anything too buttery like brioche. You could use a French baguette or a great big, you know, rustic loaf. And if you'd like an alternative to bread or carbs or a gluten-free approach, a handful of raw almonds added to the blender will, excuse me, definitely add richness. Now, I think everything is better with a garnish. It's true. And while the purists opt for nothing but chilled tomato goodness, I like toppings, baby. So a spoonful of ricotta, a crumble of goat cheese, garlicky croutons, slices of prosciutto, crispy prosciutto, shattered over the top. Yes. Steamed clams, just a few in the bowl, or a crab claw. All of that sounds delicious, right? And that's what makes gazpacho your style. Now, as for the white gazpacho, the Andalusian, that too is a classic. And I think it's lovely during the summer. It is bread-based, not thickened with, but rather based with. It's cold water and slivered almonds in the base as well, garlic, olive oil, and you blend it all with reckless abandon until it is crazy smooth and fabulous. And then the traditional garnish is usually red grapes, or during the summer, I like to do little cubes of watermelon. Oh, it's so good. Now, you will find a bevy of variations of gazpacho on my website at chefjamie.com, chefjamie.com. And I'd love to know how you make your gazpacho, so please email me because I love to dish. jamie@chefjamie.com. All right. This is an important message, so please listen up because it is time for food news this week. In 2014, the vision of Valerie Jensen came alive. It was her passion, her lifelong work project, and it was all about her sister, who has Down syndrome. And Val, as they call her, in Ridgefield, Connecticut, drove past a movie theater in this old, fabulous, beautiful, historical building that was about to be knocked down, from what I understand. And she kept it alive. Well, she opened Prospector Theater. And with her sister at heart, she employs adults with disabilities. Now, in that time since 2014, 765,000 movie tickets have been sold. 300 plus employees, those are adults with disabilities, have been employed. And $18 million has been run in payroll. Because 80% of people with disabilities do not have a job, but that is not true at the Prospector Theater. So please note this. Prospector Theater is now packaging their own Prospector popcorn. And it is being created by those extraordinary people who have abilities, or rather disabilities. They make darn good popcorn, let me tell you. And it has created even dozens more jobs. They make Belgian chocolate truffle. They make key lime popcorn. There's a tropical pineapple, and it is so delicious. It's chocolate coated, chock full of flavor. It's fabulous. Please look for it wherever it is you live, or go to the website at prospectorpopcorn.org. prospectorpopcorn.org. Now that is the way to eat and give back. Kudos to them. Please don't touch your dial. Chef Jamie Gwen in your radio. Be right back.

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0: ladies and gentlemen, having competed in more than 250 barbecue competitions, Big Mo Kaysen is the country's undisputed king of brisket and a pitmaster extraordinaire. In his debut cookbook, where he's finally writing the recipes down, Big Mo's Big Book of Barbecue, as it's called, reveals all the secrets of creating amazing flavor with fire and smoke. It is 75 of his family favorite, much beloved recipes with guidance and expert advice on everything from the smokers and the grills that he loves to filling your pantry with spice rubs and marinades, the perfect cut of meat, and how to master brisket, of course. He has won in 35 states and the multiple Grand and Reserve Grand Championships, and the secret really is in the sauce. I am delighted that Mo Kaysen is here to share his Big Book of Barbecue. And congratulations to you, good sir. You have four beautiful girls. I understand you're quite a papa, but this cookbook, it's like having another child, isn't it?
1: Yeah, it is. And thank you for the introduction. It's absolutely awesome. Thank you.
0: Wow, well deserved.
1: This cookbook is my family, man.
0: Yeah.
1: My late wife, my four daughters, this is what I wanted my first cookbook to be. I wanted to be some, you know, so I didn't want to make a straight competition cookbook. I wanted to make a family cookbook. So this is what this is. This is food that we cook on the regular, and this is what is part of us, our culture. You know, my wife was half Meskwaki Indian, half white, I'm black, and, you know, so we got great foods and flavors from both sides, and how I grew up and how she grew up were totally different ways, but then we meld together, and it was awesome.
0: And may she rest in peace. I could feel the love when I touched the pages, when I read the introductions to the recipes. And I will tell you, the pages of barbecue, those photographs in Big Mo's Big Book of Barbecue, I almost licked the book, Big Mo. Like, it was the pages. It is just extraordinary barbecue that you do. And I want to start at the beginning. You really have quite a story. You worked, and I know, I'm going to take a step back. I know from reading your introduction that you wake up every day giddy because you get to barbecue all day, every day now. But it wasn't always that way. You served in the Navy.
1: Yep.
0: We thank you for your service. You worked lot of years as a water treatment operator in your beloved Des Moines, Iowa, and now you earn a living as a legendary pitmaster.
1: Well, I'm a humble guy, and, you know, I'm thankful for being able to provide for my family from the water treatment. I'm thankful to being served in the United States Navy honorably, and before that, just being who I am. And for me to be able to get out and do what I want to do now, after working for 24 years as a water treatment operator and just slowly doing my barbecue thing and my passion, and now to be able to, I created a business from that, that is just living my best life. I tell people that all the time, I'm living my best life. You know what I mean? I'm not young, I'm not old, but I'm living my best life.
0: I hear it. Mo, I teach my four-year-old, blessed and grateful, blessed and grateful. And that's what we are, no doubt. All right, let's go into the woods because I don't have enough time with you. And we've got to learn some barbecue from you. So please school us. There are photos of you in wood stores or what kind of, is that a barbecue store where you are like sifting through chunks of wood? And I want to know, what is your wood of choice to smoke with, and what should we be experimenting with?
1: Okay, so first of all, you use the woods that are common in your area, okay? Mm-hmm. I live in the Midwest, so I'm blessed to have a lot of different woods, pecan, oak, cherry, apple, you know.
0: Save me some apple.
1: Yeah, so, but for me, from when I cook, and something that I have evolved to over the years, is that I didn't start out with pecan. You know, I didn't start out with oak. I started cooking all my barbecue on crabapple trees because when I worked at the water plant, they had a lot of crabapple trees, and they would prune them. So they just had sticks of wood in a pile, and I just took them home and dried them out and started cooking with them because it didn't cost me any money. As I started competing throughout the country and start selling into what I like as those flavors, I end up liking pecan and posto. Those are my two flavors that I use on the regular. Nothing wrong with mesquite, nothing wrong with hickory, apple, or cherry, but my woods for my barbecue meat, most of my barbecue meats are going to be pecan and posto.
0: Okay. Take a step back. Go back to brisket for us. Give us a few secrets, if you would, for the novice smoker. What makes your brisket so brilliant? I mean, it's loved around the world, far and wide. It's won every award. It's truly lauded.
1: Well, I would say low and slow is the way to go.
0: Yeah.
1: You know, we cook competitions and stuff, so I could do a hot and fast brisket. I could do a brisket in 4 or 5 hours. But it's not going to be the same as a brisket that's been cooking for 12 to 13 hours at a lower pit temperature. That bark that develops is just wonderful. And the quality of the meat, it's really important. And having the right seasoning and cooking it correctly, not over-smoking or under-smoking. It's one of those things. I would say with barbecue, slow it down and take more time. Barbecue's not really built for hot and fast, even though people do it now. You know, and they're just basically growing stuff off and then wrapping it up and then cooking it, finishing it out. But when you get a brisket that's cooked for like 13, 14 hours or 12 hours, low and slow, and you build a beautiful bark and you're rendering all that nice collagen and fat out of that brisket and have it be like jello almost, that is just... It's an experience, man. I mean,
0: yes.
1: I'm telling you, man. I mean, when you eat a tough cut like that, man, and you get it to where and you watch transform, and then you're taking it out, letting it rest after off the pit for 3 to 4 hours in a cooler or a Cambro, and then you slice that, and you're just like, man, I love cooking barbecue, but that's probably my most rewarding. It's watching a brisket go from raw to done.
0: Yeah, that transformation, that fall apart tender brisket after all those hours of dedication is definitely satisfaction defined, right? Okay, Mo, you're making me so hungry. We'll take a quick pause when we come back. There is more with Big Mo Kaysen and his brilliant big barbecue. Don't go away.

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0: We're back and we're dishing. Chef Jamie Gwen in your radio. Mo Kaysen is here, the lauded barbecue guru. His smoked brisket is second to none, and his new cookbook is his debut cookbook, and it's beautiful. Talk about the pink butcher paper, because you just alluded to wrapping, and I think that's one secret that could make novice smokers or new chefs to a barbecue or a grill a better cook, right? If you have pink butcher paper, you've armed yourself with a tool that just makes meat better generally.
1: Yeah, so I use butcher paper, pink butcher paper, and it could be

0: you lose your bark. Your bark gets mushy. It just sucks. So a lot of things we did was take the brisket out of the foil, put it back on the pit, kind of dry it out, trying to get the bark to where it was before you wrapped it. And then I start going down to Texas and judging cook-offs and then cooking contests. And you go to these barbecue restaurants, and you see these guys and gals bringing out these briskets that are in peach butcher paper and saturated with oil. I mean, and it looks like jelly. And they're unwrapping this beautiful brisket that's black as tar. And they're slicing this brisket up, and you're just like, oh, my God. What? You know, you just like, it is, I mean, black like shoe leather.
1: Yeah.
0: And you think it's going to be horrible, and it's nothing but love. Well, that put the light on for me.
1: Yeah.
0: And so I learned by just eating at restaurants down in Texas and Washington, because nobody was doing that in Kansas City. Nobody was doing that in Iowa. Nobody. You know, you go to Texas, that's just a way of life. You know, when you go to a barbecue restaurant, that's what they're doing.
1: Yeah.
0: And that set my game up in brisket big time. You know, I got great seasoning and flavors, but the final, you know, the icing on the cake was wrapping that brisket in butcher paper. And butcher paper acts like foil, but it's porous. So it allows moisture and steam to pass through the butcher paper, but you don't lose your bark.
1: You maintain
0: the bark. And that's the big thing with butcher paper. It acts like foil. It allows you to raise the internal temperature faster, if you didn't wrap it all.
1: Yeah.
0: And then it also aids in allowing the moisture to pass through, but it doesn't allow your bark to be mushy because it's letting moisture pass through. Versus foil, it just steams and falls back on the top of the piece of meat.
1: That brisket of yours is beautiful, Mo. I mean, it is. It's just beautiful. Good to know. And is the secret really in the sauce? I mean, it is about the wood. It's about the time. It's about the love. It's about the tenderness. But how you finish your barbecue is something very signature to you, and it's what has made you an international barbecue hero.
0: When I cook, obviously, I'm going to try to execute the proteins correctly, do them right, texture-wise. The next big thing, which I think is the most important thing, along with texture, is having great flavor on that piece of protein.
1: Yeah.
0: So I like my rubs are geared. I've designed these rubs for certain proteins that you can use for a lot of different other things. But on the label, they'll tell you exactly what I designed this for. So for me, when it comes to like brisket, I'm a really basic guy. I'm a salt, pepper, garlic guy. And to me, that is the best when it comes to brisket. Now, you go to Kansas City, you're not going to find that. You're going to find chili powders. You're going to find paprika in the rub. You may even find sugar in the rub and some other savory spices. But for me, how I progressed through my life, cooking in competitions in Texas and judging in Texas, along with everywhere else, I really think, you know, for me, brisket, for me, is a salt, pepper, garlic type of blend for cooking briskets.
1: And each meat is signature for you to its own rub, to its own spritz. I love that you have a spritz, Big Mo. And by the way, not the cocktail, right? There is a brisket spritz that caught my eye. You do beef broth and red wine vinegar where...
0: Yep.
1: Some people do apple juice, some people do Dr. Pepper, but you have a spritz that applies to every meat, a rub that you've perfected for each cut, and a sauce, which, by the way, I'm thinking about smothering myself in cognac sauce later.
0: Oh, boy, that is so good. I'm sorry. I'm going to tell you that right now. I cook that thing all over, man, and it never gets old, man. You can use it on pork loin. I use it on Lays. I've used it on lamb. It's just a great flavor sauce that it just complements the protein. It doesn't mask it. It doesn't take it over. It's just a compliment. That's what I love about that sauce.
1: That cognac cowboy ribeye, I have it rabbit-eared in the book. That is the first recipe I plan to make, Big Mo. And man, does that look delicious. We love the National Geographic show, and we hope that you will continue. What's coming up in the next season?
0: Well, I just did 4 episodes for them, so I don't know what the future holds with that. But I leave this weekend, tomorrow, I leave for Key West to do a barbecue

0: raising challenge thing with a bunch of pit masters down there, and then in a couple of weeks I head off to South Korea to cook my barbecue for military bases, Camp Humphreys and Osan Air Force Base.
1: Wow.
0: So I do those things, and then I got a charity, I do a barbecue class, and my buddy and I at Virginia Beach, I got a friend of mine, it's a retired Navy SEAL guy, and so they do a really beautiful charity for the event. And I'm doing a class out in town, which is going to benefit SEAL kids, or kids that are from SEAL, like Navy SEAL guys.
1: Yes.
0: It helps them with whatever they need, you know, for schooling and,
1: thank you, Mo.
0: And helping the family out.
1: Thank you for doing that. And thank you for sharing the love. And kudos to you. Congratulations. The cookbook is already a hit, on its way to bestseller, I know. And we hope that you will continue to share all of these mouth-watering recipes from your kitchen to ours, because it really is a beautiful gift. Congratulations to you.
0: Thank you for sharing your passion and for sharing the love.
1: Big Mo's Big Book of Barbecue, 75 recipes from brisket and ribs to cornbread and mac and cheese, from a smoked bone-in tomahawk to a 14-hour turkey brine. It is the generations old family recipes and the perfectly seasoned collard greens and the smokers and the grills and the secrets and the rubs that he shares that will make you a barbecue hero, close to what pitmaster Mo Kaysen has achieved.
0: Thank you.
1: After a career in the Navy, a water treatment operator, you heard it, for almost 25 years, Mo Kaysen is competing and winning around the world now. He is one of the most famous pitmasters in America, and you have just got to get this book. Big Mo's Big Book of Barbecue is available now. Thank you, Mo. I hope you'll come back soon.
0: Thank you, ma'am. Thank you.
1: Okay, and here's some food news you can use. I like to call this very necessary dinner party conversation. Did you know that the Shirley Temple is back? And it's come to store shelves. I know. It is a very broad resurgence of the nostalgic, and it is the classic mocktail, right? I mean, first popular in the mid-20th century. The Shirley Temple is now in a can. There are two versions, in fact, from Olipop and from Poppy, and they're both limited time sodas with very little sugar. Oh, my kiddo is going to be so happy. And they're available now at your favorite grocer. So check it out, because who doesn't want to sip on a Shirley Temple for just the childhood memory alone? There is a non-alcoholic drink trend happening in 2026, and its momentum is growing. I will keep you up to speed on that. Some highly innovative mocktails, some zero-proof beverages made with fresh ingredients and modern twists that are coming to market. And I just love that the nostalgia is getting play. So cheers to a Shirley Temple. Chef Jamie Gwen in your radio. Don't go away.

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0: Salute, cheers, and a toast to you, Chef Jamie Gwen, in your radio. The Modern Mixologist is back. The topic is summer cocktail trends. So grab a glass because Tony Abuganum is pouring. We're shaking things up this summer with Tony's tips to the hottest cocktail trends that will keep you cool, because summer is all about having fun in the sun, right? You know Tony, widely regarded as a pioneer in the bar world, the author of The Modern Mixologist and Vodka Distilled, both award-winning books, a partner in the Mandalay Bay Las Vegas gastropub hotspot called Libertine Social, and Highlands in Detroit. And you've seen him win 3 Iron Chef competitions in years past, but he takes us on the best cocktail journeys, so I always love when he stops by to sip and savor with us. He has a wealth of knowledge when it comes to spirits, so don't touch your dial, because we're catching up right now with Tony Abuganum. Hello, my friend. How are you? And what are you currently sipping that might make me envious?
1: Hey, Jamie. So good to be back on the show. I actually just got in the mail a bottle of Alpine bourbon whiskey.
0: Ooh.
1: The Alpine Distillery is in Park City, Utah. And
0: how
1: they're making
0: cool.
1: some beautiful, it's a husband and wife team. She makes the gin, he makes the whiskey, and it's just some beautiful, beautiful spirits. And his bourbon actually won a platinum award at the past TAG Global Spirits Awards that we had here in February.
0: Yeah, very cool. All right, that leads me to ask you then, since summer is all about refreshing drinks, what is the best way to lighten it up? Because when you say bourbon to me, I don't think Aperol spritz, right? I mean, I don't think ice and a straw. But that's what's so genius about what you do, and definitely about what you shared with me. Summer cocktail trends are really fantastic.
1: Well, I have got a garden full of fresh mint all ready for summer entertaining.
0: Yes.
1: And mint is one of my favorite herbs, not only for garnish, but to incorporate into drinks. And you talk long, refreshing bourbon. One of the greatest crimes ever is that the mint julep is only enjoyed during the Kentucky Derby.
0: I have a hat for that, by the way. I do.
1: I want one. Because, you know, it's just, you think about the South and you think about hot, humid, sitting out on the porch with a frosty julep mug with a linen napkin wrapped around it so your fingers don't stick. And it just starts to, you know, release all those beautiful flavors of the fresh mint that was growing in the garden.
0: Beautiful.
1: And the bourbon and the ice melts. And it just becomes such a delicious, refreshing summertime libation that we mustn't overlook.
0: Yeah, no doubt. So there's the twist. What else? I mean, we know, like, your jeans will come back, so save them. We know that cocktail trends are often secular, right? Tell us what else is trending, or what are we revisiting, maybe I should say.
1: I'm bringing back the blender, Jamie. I'm really on board with blended frozen drinks.
0: Okay, I'm with you. I'm with you, Tony. I hate to interrupt you, but, you know, I believe in the blender. Like, I've believed in the blender for 20 years on this show. I believe you should work your blender, and that's for cold cucumber soup and brown butter cauliflower soup, and then any slushy you can dream up.
1: It's gotten a bad rap for so long, to the point where you would go in and try to order a pina colada, and the bartenders would tell you that the blender's broken. You know, it's kind of like...
0: Isn't that
1: No, bad? No. It's, you know, the pina colada, when made properly, you know, you can use fresh pineapple and, you know, Coco Lopez coconut cream and a variety of different rums. And, you know, it's just a delicious drink. You know, when you cheat those, when you go to these places that use artificial imitation mixes, well, you only get out of a drink what you put into it. But when you use great ingredients, I mean, the blender can produce fantastic results. I have a drink in my book, The Modern Mixologist, called the Funky Monkey.
0: Yes, I remember this one.
1: Oh, so good. And it has fresh banana in it, you know, and so it's restorative when you're outside and it's hot. And, you know, it's just, it's lovely with some, you know, some roasted coconut on top as a garnish. And I have never made one of those for someone that they haven't just, like, fallen in love.
0: Ladies and gentlemen, there is no better guru in the mixology world. And I can't tell you how grateful I am to learn from him. And I hope you are, too. You can find Tony's Cocktail Escapades at Modern Mixologist. IST.com. Cheers to you. Thank you.
1: Thank you, Jamie. And as I always say, happiness.
0: Yes, happiness to you for always sharing your passion. And so that brings us to the end of another hour of delicious conversation. At least I hope you thought so. I hope I spiced up your life, that your adventurous taste is about to explore new flavors. And I hope that I made you hungry and satiated your appetite as well. Let me leave you with my last bite, my last ounce or tidbit of culinary conversation for this week. I hope you'll tune in every week, of course. Let me introduce you to my 5-minute magic green sauce. I think it's delicious throughout the year, but it is perfect for spring and summer as a dip for chips or a spread on a sandwich because it's non-dairy and safe in the sun. But it's an absolutely delicious salad dressing as well. It's great for veggies and crudite. It's creamy and a little bit spicy and tangy, and it is oh so good. And it will become your go-to sauce too. It is loaded with avocado and garlic and parsley and cilantro, olive oil, jalapeno, lime juice, salt, and the secret ingredient, pistachios. And it might be the best sauce you've ever made. It's kind of reminiscent of guacamole because it's got that avocado cilantro lime thing. But then you've got parsley and pistachios, which keeps it from being decidedly Mexican in flavor. And it is compatible with literally everything. And if I haven't made you slobber yet over its description, you're going to want to steal this recipe. I'm posting it on social media at Chef Jamie Gwen on Facebook, Twitter, and Instagram. It's posted at chefjamie.com as well so that you can steal the recipe. And I can't wait for you to make it. My magic green sauce posted now at Chef Jamie Gwen. Don't miss it. I will meet you here next weekend when I do plan to over deliver and guarantee that there is more fabulous food in your radio. And I thank you for listening. I'm Chef Jamie Gwen signing off, and I hope you continue to eat well.

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3: Friends, welcome to In the Market with Janet Parshall. Boy, am I glad you're joining us this hour, because we're going to tackle an important and timely conversation. We as Christians look at the world differently, right? We want to join in the heart of our Father, who said he's not willing that any should perish, but that all should come to repentance. And so in the news just about every single day is the issue of Islam. And what makes this a particularly challenging topic for believers is, A, we don't study. We don't understand what we're talking about. We let the world teach us our theology. We don't do our own homework. And second of all, we want to join the Lord in saying he's not only then any should perish. But here's the conundrum for Islam in particular. It isn't just a religious system. It is a political system. And there's the conundrum, because you don't see that in, you know, Judaism. You don't see it in Hinduism, Buddhism. You pick whatever the worldview is. This is an entity that believes they have a political structure as well as a theological structure. And where the conflict comes is not just talking about the 5 to 10% maybe in the Islam population, which numbers in the billions, by the way, that you could call radical. And even if you looked at that number, by the way, if you looked at 10 to 15%, you're still talking of millions of people who have a very radical interpretation of the Quran and its teachings and how that should be lived out. But the other side of that is you have this governmental aspect, if you will. And so we have a conversation, a robust conversation in this country right now about the establishing of Sharia courts. Now, we're celebrating America's birthday at its 250th birthday. One of the things we celebrate is the fact that we are a nation of laws. And we are very grateful for that. The law is necessary. The law was created by God after he did the family. Remember the order: family, government, church, in that order. Government had to be created because we couldn't govern ourselves. So you have these exterior guardrails, because the interior guardrails sometimes are in absentia. And so you need a government to be able to put parameters around our decisions and teach you that every choice out there, right, has a consequence. And the law says, and this is your consequence. So it boxes us in, and government is inexorably connected to morality. So just so you know. Wow. So Sharia law comes along and says, hey, we want to establish our own tier of jurisprudence in the country. No. The way our government was set up, with its three separate and distinct branches, every single branch has a system of checks and balances, the most important to our founders, and to this day, despite what the alphabet soup networks will tell you, is the legislative branch, because that's where you and I talk. The will of the people becomes the law of the land. The power comes from the bottom up, not the top down. I don't care how many times they show up on a talk show on Sunday morning. We put the people in office that then draft the legislation that becomes the law of the land. It's a brilliant system, and only God could have given the founding fathers that idea. Aside from the fact that we believe in inalienable or unalienable, you have to decide if you're on the Adams or the Jefferson team on the way that word is pronounced. Either way, it means our rights don't come from my town here in Washington. They come from God. And among but not limited to those rights are life, liberty, and the pursuit of happiness. So along comes this religion / governmental system and says, we want to establish a whole new set of courts. And very often the tenets of that secondary judicial system, Sharia law, are in direct conflict with the jurisprudence we have established here in our country. So now what do? And in the midst of all of that, you want to be a winsome witness to people who don't know Jesus. Well, I can get you just overwhelmed. But you know what God always does? He raises up teachers who walk us through these kinds of issues. those who have come to know Christ as their personal Savior, those who can give a powerful testimony and say, this is who I was. Let me tell you who I am. And oh, by the way, in God's classroom on this particular topic, this is what I learned. That is my friend Al-Fadi. He's a former Wahhabi Muslim from Saudi Arabia. He is the researcher, editor, writer, and translator for a whole bunch of ministries, including Answering Islam, Desiring God, and Jesus Online. He's also the founder and director of the Center for Islamic Research and Awareness, CIRI-SIRA, with a focus on bringing awareness regarding Islam, building bridges with Muslims, training believers to reach Muslims for Christ, and to provide expert opinion on issues related to political Islam and Sharia law. He's the co-editor and co-author of and contributor, by the way, to a superb book that is in our library, and we're so proud it's there. It's called The Quran Dilemma. It is a critical analysis of the book of the Quran. There's another one out there, and I've got that as a link on my resource today, The Must-Know Guide to the Quran for the Western World. So outstanding resources from Al-Fadi and the work that he's done. So Al, I just thank you from the bottom of my heart for taking the time to be here. I've been waiting all day long because I, like so many of our listeners, have just overwhelming numbers of questions in this area. But all day long, I thought the first thing I want to ask my friend is, how does a Wahhabi Muslim from Saudi Arabia come to find Jesus of Nazareth?
9: Amen. Thank you, Janet. That's an excellent question. Of course, when I grew up back home in Saudi, and of course, Saudi is considered to be the heartland of Islam where everything started it. And Wahhabi is a reformed movement that happened in the 18th, 19th century, basically bringing back the Islamic people to the 7th century model of Muhammad. So that's pretty much what the Wahhabi Islam is. So that's how I grew up. I grew up believing in Islam, believing in Muhammad, believing in all of his teachings, Sharia law that is implemented, I would say, perfectly in Saudi. So you want to see the model for Sharia, you go to a country like Saudi Arabia. When I came to the States, my heart was really touched by the love and the kindness and hospitality of a simple Christian family, born-again believers, who reached out to me through the university to help me with the language needs, to help me with knowing the culture here in the States. And it's through that process we began to have interactions about my belief in Christ, their belief in Christ, my belief in the Bible, what is the Bible to them. And it went like that for a while. Seeds were planted, seeds were watered. And finally, after September 11, I agreed to attend a church for the first time and I start to hear the gospel being preached from the pulpit. And it was one verse that truly touched my heart after September 11 when it was preached from the pulpit, loving your enemies and praying for those who persecuted you. And that's what Jesus taught in the Gospel of Matthew 5:44. And it was the turning point for me. And I accepted Christ in November of 2001 as my Lord and my Savior.
3: I know that that was the quick flyover version, but there are two things you said that I thought were particularly important for me to extrapolate out and underscore with the audience. So can I just say up front, Al, thank you for the hour, the full hour of your time, because we have so much to cover. And for, again, a lot of believers who want to be exactly like that Christian couple, a winsome ambassador for Christ, they don't know how to manage the political side and the theological side as well. So I'm so glad you're going to teach us how to do that this hour. This is In the Market with Janet Parshall. Al-Fadi is our guest for the entire hour. We're going to cover a wide spectrum of issues under the canopy of Islam. But after we get more on Al's testimony, I want to dig into this idea of Sharia law and what happens when an entity comes along and says, forget American jurisprudence, we're establishing our own law and our own courts. What do you do? Back after this.
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3: 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Al Fadi is a pretty special person. He's the founder and director of the Center for Islamic Research and Awareness. As well as that, he wants to build bridges with Muslims. He wants to train you, as you and me, as followers of Christ, on how we can reach our Muslim friends. And then he's also an expert on the political aspect of this as well, including but not limited to Sharia law. But I want to go back to your testimony, because I think we can't hear stories like this enough. So a couple of things come to mind. Number one, you talked about after 9/11, you went to church. That's what you said. Boy, if I were to crawl into your skin and walk around in your shoes for a while, we were stunned. We were very arrogant in our feeling of self-sufficiency. And we realized on that sunny Tuesday morning, and I can say this, being in Washington, D.C., where the Pentagon was hit and was smoldering, not for hours, but for days. So we saw this up close and personal. We didn't realize that we had had our 20th century Pearl Harbor. So it was a wake-up call for all of us. But there was, because these terrorists were all connected to Islam, there was a natural cultural reaction to being very anti-Muslim as a result of that. Al, you went to a Christian church. That would be, in some respects, like the last place I'd go if there's anti-Muslim animosity that's building in the culture. Why? That took some courage. How did you do that?
9: Yeah, I mean, excellent point. I was actually started to go to that church at least maybe 2 months earlier, maybe not regularly, but at least I was attending with the friends. And to your point, I did mention to these friends that I'm concerned about going that weekend after September 11. It happened on Tuesday, of course, and now we're dealing with Sunday. And I told them, I mean, I don't blame the people for being upset, obviously. Everybody there knew I'm still a Muslim. I'm from Saudi. 15 of the 19 hijackers are from Saudi. So they have every right to be upset. And they assure me that that won't be the case. And they mentioned that Jesus doesn't teach us this. And I'm glad I went, because when I did, I listened to the sermon. And it was a very impactful sermon, of course, that made me realize that the God I follow is not the same God as the God of the Bible, because the God I follow never taught me once to love my enemies. And that was a turning point.
3: Wow. Not only that, in Islam, is there a sense that you have a personal relationship with God? And the follow-up question has to be, and if you recognize him in all his holiness, what do you do to try to make sure that your wrongdoings, your sins, are taken care of?
9: Unfortunately, of course, Islam never once teaches you that you have a personal relationship with God. Now, I want to say, Sufi Muslims might tell you otherwise, which is equivalent to the Gnostics, by the way. But other than that, Islam in its orthodoxy doesn't ever teach that you as a person, a slave to Allah, have a relationship with him. You're only a slave to him. You do what he tells you to do. And even if you did it, he can judge your intention based on your heart, if you're sincere or not. In other words, you could be apparently a pious person in the eyes of the community, but God looks at you and say, oh, you're a hypocrite. I'm not going to accept any of your rituals and worship for me. So there is the lack of assurance, of course. And at the same time, you mentioned holiness. The Bible is very clear that the holiness of God is basically the prime reason why Adam and Eve were kicked out of his presence and why his son, Jesus Christ, came to die for our sins so that we are accepted back. We can be justified. We can be called righteous because nothing we can do can satisfy that. So in Islam, unfortunately, there is this idea that I used to think that if I go to the mosque, if I do this, if I do that, somehow God will look the other way on Judgment Day and cut me a slack and allow me to enter into heaven. It won't happen, not according to what the Bible teaches, of course.
3: Wow. Is it too simplistic to say that Islam is a works-based worldview?
9: Absolutely.
3: So you have two things then. You have a God you don't feel close to, and you carry on your back the yoke of works that it's some way, somehow, that will get you into paradise. Except for the fact that you're generationally Islam. I mean, it's past my travels in the Middle East teach me it isn't a conversion necessarily. That's a rare exception. It is a generational cultural thing, and it's sort of passed on. You're born into this world that way. But it has to be looking back, looking at who you were before you are now, transformed and renewed because of what Christ did in, for, and through you. It has to be a sad experience, I guess is the best way I can say it, because you, no matter what you do, you know you're going to fall short. You never have a sense of intimacy with the unconditional lover of your soul. So it has to be hard. I think that's imperative for us to understand when we're trying to share the gospel with our Muslim friends, that they come with their shoulders bent with this burden of works and distance from God.
9: Absolutely. It is, and I'm glad you mentioned that. Sometimes people think, I used to do some training for some campus ministers, and they would tell me, hey, I would meet with a Muslim student at Starbucks. We'll have coffee. I'll help him with their English assignment, and I share the gospel with him, and I've done it three times, and they still didn't come to Christ. And I would say, wow. And it took people basically 12 years to witness to me, and I know some people took 20 years. I mean, your job is to plant seeds, water the seeds, and pray. Prayer is very important. We have to really pray for them, pray for meeting them, and pray for the transformation of their hearts. So definitely, it is a burden that we carry. Then there is the cultural fear that might end up disown me. And by the way, my whole family disowned me. I mean, more than once, actually. My one of members of my family wanted to kill me and threatened to kill me multiple times, actually. And I even shared their message with the police department. And sadly, the police says there's nothing we can do until they act upon it. I said, okay, well, I'll give you the size, you know, of the body bag if that happens. That's all I can do.
3: Wow. Unbelievable. But again, I think we need to understand that this is, it's wrapped up in your total identity. I mean, that's why the distancing from the family. It's who you are. It's who you've been. It's where you came from. And yet you found the attractiveness of Jesus far more compelling. Here was the other point I was going to make. Your testimonial reminds us that you don't have to get on an airplane and fly to a foreign mission field. These were Christian people right in your backyard who wanted to connect with you, who loved you, who showed you the love of Jesus in word and in deed, and that made them missionaries in your life. So be encouraged, friend, when you think, oh, how can God use me? Right over your back fence, for starters, that's how he can use you. And Al's testimony goes right to that. When we come back, let's roll up our sleeves now and dive into this political part, because here's where the sticky wicket is. How do we get into the political aspect of Islam while still trying to maintain and retain our witness? Back after this.

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3: Charlie died after taking a single pill that turned out to be counterfeit.
4: He was having back issues. And it was a counterfeit poisonous pill.
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11: El Fadi is a researcher, an editor, a writer, and a translator for a whole bunch of ministries, including but not limited to Answering Islam, Desiring God, and Jesus Online. And again, a couple of books, and you can go to his website at siriainternational.net. If you're driving, don't worry about it. It's on the information page, but it's spelled C-I-R-A international.net, all one word. Tons of resources there, so check it out. So, Al, I want to go now to this idea of Sharia law. I think before we recognize where the challenges are to American jurisprudence and the political sovereignty of America, we have to look at the genesis of Sharia law. So if you look at Sunni, Shia, and Wahhabi, does Sharia tie into all three of those, or is it one branch of Islam, and why was it established, and tell us how it works?
12: Yes, ma'am. So just a crash course on Sharia, I guess. The word Sharia in Arabic means the path. And you can say it's the path to life, the path to water, which is a source of life. And the Quran does, touch on the word itself, but doesn't necessarily give you what we call today the canon of Sharia. It took about two centuries, per se, for what we call Sharia schools to develop. And today, the Sunni branch of Islam has four acknowledged or authenticated or at least approved schools of Sharia. They vary in terms of their interpretation of things. And then the Shia also has three of those, but one is the primary one, which is practiced in Iran and the Twelvers or the 12 Imam movements. Sharia draws its resources, per se, for interpreting things from the Quran, from the Sunnah, which is the practice and the sayings and the teachings of Muhammad, and then from the consensus among scholars, historically speaking. And finally, there is an analogy process, reasoning, saying if we cannot find anything in the Quran or the teaching of Muhammad or even a consensus, historical one, how can we come up with a judgment for this crime? Example of that. How do we treat drug dealers who cause the community to go into chaos and death and overdose and all that kind of stuff? Well, Sharia basically resolved that problem through the analogy or the reasoning, saying that it's equivalent to capital punishment, I should say equivalent to murder. Therefore, capital punishment is the just judgment for this crime. So this is what Sharia in general. However, like you mentioned, there are multiple schools, and there are Sunni, there are Shia, and they don't agree on every single thing. However, they agree on the primary sources. They get their interpretations from the Quran, from Muhammad, and from some of the prominent scholars throughout the history of their branch of Islam. But that's about it. Sharia actually covers primary things in the Muslim life. It does cover worship. It covers family laws like marriage, divorce, inheritance, things of that nature. It does cover commercial law, contracts, financing. We hear about Sharia law financing, for instance. Believe it or not, marriage can fall under that because it's an agreement between the father or the primary guardian of the bride with the groom or his family, and there is money. We call it dowry, but that pretty much is a business transaction. Dietary regulations covered under Sharia. Criminal law is covered under Sharia. For instance, a cutting of the right hand for a thief. And what happens if this thief steals again? I mean, so Sharia tells you how the punishment for these crimes can happen. Now, you may think killing someone is punishable by death automatically. Believe it or not, actually, if the family of the victim, the deceased, would like to receive blood money, actually, the judgment is waived and the person is free now to go back to living life as normal. So there are these odd things, of course, and there is judicial process procedures different than ours. There is no such thing, for instance, as discovery phase and you have to wait for witnesses and all that. I mean, people under Sharia law could be captured, judged, and execution takes place within 24 hours. I mean, that's what we're dealing with here. Hmm. And, of course, there is the governing body who is over the Sharia. In Iran, of course, you have the Ayatollah and few hand-picked people who are scholars. In the Sunni world, there are like Al-Azhar and a couple of other places. So that's what we're dealing with when it comes to Sharia. This is kind of like an overview.
13: Yeah, well, fabulous overview, by the way. So just tell me, if someone violates some tenet of Sharia law and has to go in front of a judge, and I'm using American jurisprudence room, so correct me if the image doesn't translate, is it a single judge? Is it a panel of judges? And it sounds, with your flyover, that there is zero due process. You're not tried by a jury of your peers. So someone commits a crime, and they said, okay, now we're going to punish you. Where will they show up in the Sharia court? Paint that courtroom for me. What does it look like?
12: Yeah, typically it's a courtroom setting, one judge only. There's no panel of judges, obviously. And you have to have some sort of witnesses, minimum of two, of course, to affirm to the judge and the court that this crime has happened, that they saw it. They are going to swear on the Quran that this is true. And if there are evidence to present to the judge, meaning the detectives that have enough evidence to present to the judge to say, well, this is the guy we know for a fact, or here's an image of him on a camera or whatever. But sometimes the witnesses are all you need. And you have no idea how many times innocent people lost their life because of false witness. I mean, look at just the blasphemy law in Pakistan. How many Christians have been accused of blaspheming against Muhammad just to make up stories about them? So this is what we're dealing with, Janet. And to answer your question, it's up to the judge.
13: Yeah, I was going to say, the level of subjectivity is through the roof. I'm glad you talked about the blasphemy laws. I'm thinking of Asia Bibi and the price that she paid for that. So I see immediate problems in trying to put together American jurisprudence and the tenets and principles and practices of Sharia law. We'll dig into that when we get back. Al Fadi is with us for the whole hour. This is a wake-up call, and it's to teach you how to be an effective witness while recognizing the political aspect of this. Back after this.
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16: With SRN News, I'm Mary Rose. President Trump says the U.S. is keeping up military pressure on Iran, warning that American strikes will continue until Tehran can no longer threaten U.S. interests. The White House says Iran has broken past agreements and continues to target shipping and American personnel. Temperature records across the western U.S. could fall as an extreme heat bakes millions from Arizona to Montana. Southwest cities like Phoenix and Palm Springs could get at least 120 degrees over the weekend, and Death Valley is expected to top that. New car prices are causing buyers to go deeper into debt to finance purchases. Data from Edmunds shows almost 30% of new car buyers are still paying off loans for their trade-ins. Edmund says the average amount of remaining balances on cars traded in the second quarter was nearly 7,000.
17: From the Mauna Media News Center, I'm Chaz Ontai. The FBI is assisting an investigation into an alleged hate crime at a Maui resort. The agency is coordinating with Maui police to determine whether federal charges are warranted. Six Maui teenagers and a 20-year-old man have been arrested, but no charges have been filed. A California family says local teenagers threatened to beat up the quote-unquote haole boys before the confrontation at Ka'anapali on July 17th. 15 candidates are competing for three at-large seats on the Office of Hawaiian Affairs Board. Four incumbents are seeking another term in the August 8th primary. The top six finishers will advance to the November 3rd general election, where voters will select three trustees. 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Partly sunny with isolated morning showers, highs in the upper 80s with trade winds 15 to 25 miles per hour.
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13: You're spending the hour with Al Fadi. If you're just joining us, please download the first half of this program so you can get this conversation in its entirety. It is important. It is crucial. It is timely. And it's eye-opening. And it'll help you to pray better, by the way, on this particular topic. Just go to In the Market with Janet Parshall, wherever you find your favorite podcast, and download it. But let me take this opportunity to reintroduce Al-Fadi to you if you're just joining us. He's a former Wahhabi Muslim from Saudi Arabia. He is the researcher, editor, writer, and translator for several ministries on the issue of Islam, including Answering Islam, Desiring God, and Jesus Online. He's the founder and director of the Center for Islamic Research and Awareness. The purpose of that organization is to bring awareness regarding Islam, to build bridges with Muslims, and to train followers of Jesus to know how to reach Muslims for Christ. And one of the things we're talking about today, to provide expert opinion, I would say witness, more to the point, on issues related to political Islam and Sharia law. He is the co-editor, co-author, and contributor of The Quran Dilemma. His website, SiraInternational.net, SiraInternational.net. Cannot recommend The Quran Dilemma to you enough, or also the book, The Must-Know Guide to the Quran for the Western World. All of that's on my website information page. Just go to inthemarketwithjanetparshall.org. Click on the box that says Program Details and Audio. It'll take you where you need to go. So you did this fabulous job of giving us an overview of Sharia law. And as you were talking, I was writing down, taking notes, and I was thinking, so for example, under the criminal code of Sharia law, again, I'm superimposing American jurisprudence word on Sharia law, if thievery can wreak the punishment of, quote, cutting the right hand, that violates immediately something that we hold dear in this country, which is a prohibition of cruel and unusual punishment. We don't cut hands. We don't lop off the hands of thieves. You know, we don't put people in the stocks. We don't stretch them on the rack, that sort of thing. So immediately you've got a problem. If, in fact, within the dynamic of the family, there are laws that are there, if you have the right to beat your wife under Sharia law, we have laws against that in American jurisprudence. So I could probably write a 10-page paper on what American law says and what Sharia law says. And I think it would be very easy to prove in 5 nanoseconds that the two are incompatible, which raises the question. I understand that Muslims want these if they're practitioners and feel that somehow having these kinds of courts is culturally appropriate for their belief. But nobody has the right to supersede any other principle that's already in place by our American government. In fact, you go to the Supreme Court and it says equal justice under law carved in the building. And that law is American law. We are a nation of laws. So, Al, why do they want these courts established in the first place? And what happens when the dictates of Sharia law stand in stark opposition to the laws we already have in place in this country?
12: Well, that's the million-dollar question. About 20 years ago, I started to sound the alarm at churches that the Muslims and the Muslim communities will slowly and gradually try to push for some of their rights to be generalized rather than to be confined within their own community. Nothing wrong, by the way, to have a Jewish community applying certain things, at least if they're accepted within the law itself. I mean, they can't really do capital punishment on their own. I don't mind, you know, Hindus doing somewhat similar things. I don't mind having communities for Muslims. But the thing about Islam, it's an expansionist religion. It wants to expand. It wants to impose or superimpose its teachings. You find this in chapter 9 of the Quran, verses 48, for instance, chapter 9, verse 33, chapter 8, verse 39. All of it tells you, you have a duty as a Muslim to expand the religion of Islam so that the name of Islam and Allah are supreme globally. And that's the problem that we have. So they want the notoriety, if you wish, for their own religion to become the supreme one. This is why, by the way, Janet and your listeners hopefully are taking notes about this.

0: off-dimitude process. A bit here, a bit there, and all of a sudden you're going to start seeing communities like Dearborn, and it seemed like it's happening in Texas now and in other states, that they will start having a swath of communities that will implement shades of Sharia law in the hope that one day they will be able to make it possibly even a state law.
1: Wow, unbelievable. Okay, so you said expansionist religion. Again, raises an important question. Exactly how was that expansion done? I don't see tent revival meetings going on in Islam.
0: Yeah. Well, Muslims, of course, learned a valuable lesson, especially after 9/11, that terror attacks can bring a very bad name for Islam that is nicknamed the religion of peace, just a side note. And ever that says Islam is a religion of peace, by the way, just for everybody's knowledge. Even the name Islam doesn't mean peace, it means submission. So they try to infiltrate, they use the Muslim Brotherhood approach playbook, infiltrate academia, infiltrate schools, daycares, infiltrate politics. And soon enough, you'll have enough voices. Right now, look at how many Muslims are running for office just for midterms right now. And God knows how many in 2028 we're going to see. So this is how they do it, slowly and gradually. Now, when they start facing reasons and they feel like they have the numbers to back it up, they can turn into violence. Right now, there are acts of violence in Europe, by the way, because they feel like their numbers are large enough to where they can force things using violence. Look at what happened when ISIS was at least in charge for a while since 2014 until their caliphate was toppled. They were beheading people, executing people, because they just want to implement everything as fast as they can using violence, which is also taught in the Quran. So they have all kind of tools under their disposal, by the way.
1: Wow. So let me go back to this idea of it's an expansionist religion. And let me go to the other side of the pond, because we're really getting a tutorial up close and personal. And what is a kind of Islamization, if I can put it that way, of the United Kingdom? So where does the hubris come from to say, we don't want you to walk your dog, or you can't bring a pork sandwich in your child's lunch? To make those kinds of demands, you know, in the United States of America, we believe that you have, it's a level playing field, that the government cannot intrude or dictate what kind of religion, if at all, that you belong to, subscribe to, or practice, but that you cannot have due deference given to one entity over another. So if Christians decided to come on and make a demand, you know, there'd be pushback that would go on CNN for 2.5 years. But in here in UK, where they're making a decision that you can't have dogs because apparently Muhammad didn't like dogs and he didn't like black dogs in particular, we're going to close down all parks. The fact that the declaration is made, Al-Fadi, this is what makes me so unsettled on this, is that that assurance of positive correction to their way of thinking is going to be made. Why do they think that?
0: Well, because their numbers can justify that. They have large numbers of constituents now, and the politicians in the UK, let's talk about it that way, realize the importance of that. There's the petrodollar that is poured into these political arenas and the academia field, for instance. And sadly, they utilize these decision makers, meaning the Muslims utilize the decision makers in politics, in the academic field, to try to now influence the society or even force their ideas on society. I mean, Janet, I have to tell you this, it's mind-boggling to me. If you use AI to try to search something negative about Islam, AI will tell you it's against our policies. I mean, this is what we're dealing with right now.
1: Wow. That's unbelievable. Well, it does raise a question, though, and I think it's an observer. Just about anybody who's watching this is paying the attention. Why, for example, will a restaurant say, we have halal food here, but Jews aren't allowed to come in and eat? I mean, that flies in the face of everything we hold as a dear principle and value in this country. But the fact that there's an acquiescence, AI, there's a human being behind that AI. So that's a human being with a worldview that has said, no, that's against our policy. Is it against your policy then to make sure that no anti-Semitic statements are posted on your platforms as well? So this pick and choose approach is violative of the sacrosanct nature of the First Amendment. And yet, it seems to me that the political side of Islam is absolutely taking advantage of this. So let's say you have more, and you're absolutely right. There's a wave. It's a Mamdani wave, they're saying, coming into the midterm.

0: If you start taking many seats on Capitol Hill in the Congress, 435 in the House and 100 in the Senate, then what happens? What are the policies? So, for example, here's where it gets, and give me just a second to flesh this out. You know, I've worked with many groups where we've coalesced with Muslims on things that we agreed with. The decision that came down from the Supreme Court recently, called the Mahmoud decision, was a group of parents of different religious faiths who didn't like the fact that Montgomery County was force-feeding this gender ideology down the throats of their children. They said, we want the right to opt our children out. Thanks be to God for these Muslims who said, we don't like this, because the Christians benefited from that as well. So how do we dance this dance, Alfadi? It's a very delicate dance where you don't want to offend, but you don't want to acquiesce, and you certainly don't want to surrender.
1: Well, that's the thing, that we have to be involved as believers, politically speaking, in the public arena, to begin to raise the alarm about the fact that Muslims are uniting to create what I call a box, so that they become effective.
0: Let me pick it up if I can on the other side. I'm so glad I have another segment with you. Alfadi is with us. He is the author, co-author, and contributor to The Quran Dilemma, and the founder of a very important ministry, Center for Islamic Research and Awareness. More with Alfadi right after this.

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16: Al Fadi is the founder and director of the Center for Islamic Research and Awareness, CIRA. He's a wonderful writer, by the way, and he's a great expert witness on Sharia law, teaching us both how to share Christ with our Muslim friends, build bridges with Muslims, but also understand exactly what's going on in terms of the political aspect of Islam, and there is one. So if you don't take anything else away, take away what Al said about the fact that this is an expansionist religion. Now, let me contextualize that for you. So this just came out in March from the Attorney General's Office of Texas, Ken Paxton. So following an investigation by the AG there, plans for development of a potentially unlawful Sharia city community in Kaufman County have ended. In early February 2026, apparently residents raised concern about a foreign-based development company's plan, foreign-based, hang on to those words, to purchase thousands of acres near Kaufman, Texas. And so the developers wanted to create what they called a sustainable city with the potential to house as many as 20,000 foreign nationals, and that raised the concern of people in the community. So Paxton put out a statement that said, because of the risk posed by the infiltration of Sharia law in Texas, my office will work tirelessly to end any illegal scheme that seeks to subvert the Constitution and disrupt the American way of life. I'm glad to see that the developers of the Sharia City in Kaufman City have ceased their operations following my office's investigation. My office will continue to investigate any potential threat to the safety and well-being of Texans. We couldn't have had that conversation 5 years ago. I mean, this has been happening at breakneck speed. So again, the idea of creating a Sharia city, you come to the United States, you know this because I'm talking to you. My grandparents knew this. You come to America to assimilate, not to create an enclave and a kind of ghetto that represents who you were. That's why allegedly you left where you were and came to the United States so you could assimilate as an American. Talk to me about this.
17: Yeah, I mean, it's a political question. We need to, of course, work. There are some moderate Muslims, undoubtedly. Nothing wrong with working with those who definitely came here for that freedom. And, of course, the loud voice. We need to defend our constitutional principles. It has to be defended, and it has to be taught also. To that, maybe part of the requirements when you apply for asylum or you come here to get a green card or get work, you have to study maybe a couple of hours about the Constitution, our rights, promote civic education. We cannot just say, well, they can teach whatever they want within their communities. Well, the problem is, it's creating hostile, basically, younger generation. Look at the one in Germany recently who drove his truck. He was born in Germany. He was born there. He didn't come from the Middle East. And yet, because he was living among people who are... Sadly, that's what happened. We need to support, of course, any possible moderate movement or reform-minded within the Islamic community rather than to marginalize them. Although I'm not in support of anything that has to do with tipping the scale here, but we need to work for anyone. Of course, our politicians need to be educated, sadly, because it seems to me that they follow the money rather than to follow the idea and the ideology itself. And we need to enforce existing laws. Like you said, there is no separation here. I'm sorry. You don't want to assimilate? That's fine. But there are certain boundaries you cannot cross, period. We have to force you that your kids have to attend our schools. This is what they will be exposed to, and so on and so forth. And, of course, we need to have some power over social media providers who prevent you from saying anything negative, to scrutinize any of these ideas. I guarantee you, if we're having this conversation right now on YouTube, they probably will shut us down right now. I mean, this is the kind of stuff that we're dealing with because they, the Islamic community globally, have influenced these platforms with money that they do their spending, basically.
16: Yeah. So here's the $1 million question from my vantage point, and I'm guessing it is for a lot of our listeners as well. You know, I don't want little community carve-outs where in this little part of America, you live under Sharia law and you practice Sharia practices. I mean, you're in America, we the people, e pluribus unum. So we have to have this idea that it's 50 states, but we're all united together under the idea of American values and principles and American law. So how do I... And I don't know if this question can be answered, but I think you've been doing it for since the time you came to America, so you can teach us. How do we strike the balance of saying that you show up at a local city hall and you say, I am opposed? I'm doing a hypothetical. So you live in Kaufman County in Texas, and you say, there's a public hearing, and you say, I'm opposed to this. I don't think we should have these kinds of communities. You know, we're the state of Texas. We're all Texans here. We're all people who live in Kaufman County. We shouldn't have the Sharia practitioners live over here, and those who have their, you know, other religion practice over here, et cetera. We want to be a community. We want to be neighbors one with another. And you speak out against it. But at the same time, you've got some Muslim neighbors and you want to share Jesus. How do we strike that balance between speaking in opposition to the political aspects, which are, sadly, in the overwhelming majority of cases, antithetical to American jurisprudence and American values and principles, and yet at the same time still maintain our ability to be a winsome witness for Christ?
17: Well, yeah, it is definitely a challenge. It's definitely a predicament that we have to figure out ways to get around it. But for me, if I know my neighbor is Muslim and I want to reach out to them, hopefully they're open for me having conversations with them, hospitality, invitations, getting to know them more, listening to what they believe in, sharing the truth with them, focus on the gospel, share my testimony. If we do things like this all the time, I think the majority of the Muslims who are coming to our wonderful country will begin to realize why we have a nation like this that is built on Judeo-Christian values.
16: Yeah, exactly. Oh, Al, thank you so much. That's an eye-opening conversation. Let's just say in the last 30 seconds that I've got, the person listening right now says, oh, we just had a Muslim family move into our neighborhood. How do you start building a relationship?
17: Well, basically, like I said, you meet with them, you try to have a hospitality gathering over meal and stuff like that, help him with some of the needs, but at the same time, begin to focus on asking strategic questions. Are you saved? How do you know you're saved? How do you know you're forgiven? Share about your own journey to Christ and in hope that this will materialize. I'm writing on these things on Substack, by the way. People can find many of these things under my account.
16: Excellent. Thank you for sharing that with us so we can know where we can find more. Al, thank you so much. So much to think about. You know, again, challenges, but we go with the transcendent idea that he's not willing that any should perish. But again, what makes this issue of Islam so challenging is speaking the truth, doing it in love, being a winsome witness, just like that family that helped to lead Al-Fadi to the Lord. We want to be able to do that, but it doesn't mean in the process of doing that, that you can't say, wait a minute, this is not for the greater good if you're going to create a Sharia community. So, you know what's wonderful about having a personal relationship with Jesus Christ? You can talk to him. You can say, Lord, give me wisdom. How do I do this? What should I say? Let me know when I should speak. Let me know when I should keep my mouth closed. Do you know that family that just moved in across the street? Oh, Lord, open the door of opportunity for me to start building a relationship with them so I can let them see Jesus in me. Thanks so much for joining us, Al. Thank you, friends. We'll see you next time on In the Market with Janet Parshall.
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27: News this hour from Town Hall. I'm Mary Rose. Americans in the Middle East are being urged to consider leaving the region amid growing uncertainty. An advisory from the State Department says U.S. citizens to be prepared to depart on short notice and cautions of possible flight disruptions and security risks as the conflict with Iran escalates. The alert comes as multiple sources report the U.S. and Israel are preparing for a new round of strikes against Iran's energy infrastructure. The Trump administration is highlighting newly declassified intelligence documents on election security.
28: The White House Government Transparency Task Force says China and its proxies obtained voter registration data tied to as many as 220 million Americans, including non-public information. The declassified records identify attacks on voter registration systems as election interference and warn foreign actors could use such data to disrupt voting operations. The documents were approved by senior U.S. intelligence officials. John Scott reporting.
27: KT McFarland, former Deputy National Security Advisor to President Trump, tells the Salem Radio Network it's beyond her imagination as to who thought it was a good idea to allow Dr. Fauci at NIH to fund gain of function research in China, of all countries.
29: And if you're going to do it abroad, why China? Why the Chinese Army bioweapons lab that you've got one wing of that you're going to devote to doing this research?
27: Dr. Fauci refused to answer questions about his handling of the COVID-19 pandemic when he appeared this week before a Senate committee. Fire officials in the Pacific Northwest are preparing for a weekend of extreme wildfire weathers. The National Weather Service has posted red flag warnings across Oregon and Washington. More on these stories at townhall.com.
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15: 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Thank you so much for tuning into The Right Side, a Common Sense Conversation, right here on The Answer, 94.3 FM, AM 690, with me, Gina Crabtree. 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And you can check out our brand new program guide as well. Have you listened to any of our new shows like Janet Parshall right before me in the market? Right? Or Mark Levin is right after me now. I feel like I'm surrounded by successful people. That's the only way I can continue to be successful as well. So I kind of like being in this middle position, talking to you guys about Hawaii headlines. You can also visit the iOS App Store or Google Play, depending on the mobile phone you have. And you can download our free mobile app just by searching AM690. I said free. There's no excuses. Just go download it. Also, you can click the middle button in the bottom menu that says text us, and you'll get to the Cricket comment line. A big mahalo to Cricket Wireless for allowing me to chat with you guys during the show. And I am back, by the way. If any of you listened to some shows last week, you heard about all of my globe trotting. Well, nation trotting anyway. And so I missed a couple of really poignant stories. And I want to do a bit of an update on what happened over in Ka'anapali, Maui, because I'm seeing a lot more unnecessary violence than is necessary. I don't think any violence is necessary, but this whole mob thing they've got going on with all of these massive fights, I'm not sure where they came from, not sure why kids have to operate this way, but, you know, we just simply got over what happened in the North Shore just about a month ago. And yet more people, instead of helping, were getting out their phones and recording the event. The very graphic, very violent event, mind you, that was going all over social media. And now we have another one surface, maybe because people just want their 15 minutes of fame. I'm not quite sure what the mentality is with these things, that people have the audacity or maybe just the laziness to not even want to help or call for assistance or ask a first responder for help. But yet their phones, which should be used to call 911, are being used to get footage they can send to viral social feeds so that they can be the first one on the scene. What happened to journalists doing that? Now we've got our own little people on the ground. So there is an update for what happened at Ka'anapali. Maui police have arrested three additional teenagers Tuesday. Now, I'm going to go back to the North Shore case. How many people did they actually arrest? Of all the people that they showed, I feel like there was only like two or three actual arrests of all of the individuals that actually were shown participating. Still not sure how they got away with that. But hearing that this was also much grander than the total arrest, now standing at seven juveniles, how are people getting away with this if we've got the actual footage from boots on the ground? And why is this something that's being allowed that they get away with it? This is one of those smack on the wrist moments where, oh, just don't do it again. It'll be fine. Well, this is probably why multiple mob fights are happening. The first one, a bunch of people got away with it. So maybe if they get lucky, they can participate for a few seconds and then they'll get away with it. This is where kids need to be taught consequences that actually stick. And for some reason, something ain't sticking. So the original incident occurred July 17th at the Ka'anapali Ali'i Resort. Teens were released to their parents after being processed because they were juveniles. First problem. What did we learn from just a few months back about the two juveniles who were released into their parents' custody after they had already been in their parents' custody, still had ankle monitors, and went and re-offended? Kids will be kids. No, not true. But someone's got to watch them better than the original parents who watched them the first time where this was allowed to happen. Anyone? I mean, seriously, could it do some good to throw them in a holding cell as juveniles for a couple of days just to remind them this could be your future? Whatever happened to the Scared Straight program? I'm a huge proponent of the Scared Straight program. Honestly, if we could just crack one of these kids, make them think just for a minute this is not what they want for their future. The investigation does remain active. Detectives believe additional arrests could still happen. Could still happen. How is this something that we are not fighting to the death to bring all of these people in? To make sure this doesn't happen again. To show other people thinking this is kind of the new way of dealing with problems, that this is not the correct way to do it. Victims are ranging in age from 17 years old to 62 years old. Meanwhile, large resort area in a very prominent resort. What does that do for tourism? Anyone want to think past just the violence that was displayed and the immaturity that was out there again on social for everyone to see? Hey, let's go to Maui. Nope, let's not go to Maui. First, we have the problems with the Lahaina wildfires and not being able to rebuild in any kind of time. 3 years, almost 3 years out, still struggling to get those families housing. And now Kaanapali, last real area left for tourism, and this happens. Multiple victims were assaulted around a resort pool area. Police classified the incident as assault and basically a riot. A riot! That's how many people participated. This wasn't kids getting into an argument. It wasn't horseplay. Police are literally using the word riot, which implies a few very important factors. Coordinated behavior, basically like it may have been planned, or they were certainly all in it in the same time. Multiple offenders, public disorder, intimidation, and violence by a group. When was the last time we heard the word riot? Not just in a luxury resort, but in Hawaii in general. Is this something that we should be bringing into our islands? Is this the way we deal with disagreement? So the story does keep growing. First one arrest, then several, now seven. That's great. I still think we need to see more. I still think we need to see not just juveniles being released to their parents. The investigators are probably still reviewing surveillance footage, interviewing witnesses, identifying additional suspects. I'm sure, like they say, it's still an active investigation. Police appear to be carefully building the case instead of rushing arrests. But guess what happens? People then forget. They forget about the incident. They forget about the injuries. Something else replaces those videos that are viral on social because we turn a blind eye. And then the police soon forget. Oh, we haven't caught everybody yet. Same thing happened with North Shore. Did we remember any justice for those victims? The medical problems and injuries they're going to have to deal with now for a lifetime. And yet now we've got this in the forefront of our news. And yet only have a few of the individuals that were part of the activity actually suffering any kind of probably very not serious consequence. Victims were not just teenagers. Adults were attacked too. I've also noticed a very big lack of respect for anybody older than, I don't know, 20. Ish. There's just such a lack of respect from younger generations. Holding doors open, helping somebody across the street, seeing a kupuna in need, and instead of helping, more harm is being done. Don't know when that changed. I think honestly, we should not only arrest the kids, but the parents as well. Start teaching people lessons. Did you not learn consequences when you were growing up? Great. Here's what you can do to help fix the generations you've produced under you, because something's got to give. I guarantee my son knows right from wrong. Guaranteed. Now, is he going to make mistakes? Absolutely. He's not an angel. But I don't think violence is on his list of things to do. So imagine you're on vacation. You're sitting by the pool and suddenly a mob of teenagers begins attacking people. And I believe it was some form of silly, like racism type of howly, get out of here kind of movement. I'm not sure. Again, I wasn't here. But they're not really going into that type of detail right now. But there is going to be a tourism impact. And I think that's what people should also be aware of. It's not just another neighborhood out in Kaanapali. Have any of you visited out there? Beautiful resorts. One of Hawaii's premier visitor destinations, especially in lieu of Lahaina. Maui's had enough trouble trying to get money onto that island to help their economy, to make their standard of living a little bit better. And we can't even act right. Visitors spend thousands of dollars, but they expect relaxation, safety, and security. And how's that? At their own pool. So watch this story go way far beyond when social media remembers it, when people are trying to book next summer's vacations. So the uncomfortable conversation. The criminals? Teenagers. Not adults, even though adults are part of the victim pool. And of course, some people are going to say, oh, they're just kids. This is not just kids. A riot is not just kids. They are old enough to know right from wrong. So where are these kids' parents? Why all of a sudden was this a coordinated effort? And of course, social media. How much influence was this once they got to put it on the gram, if you will? Anything for the gram, not to mention TikTok and any other threads they're using. Peer pressure, going to say that's probably not the case, but who knows, depending on how many kids were out there. And of course, lack of consequences, lack of enforcement, police saying, oh, you know what, we'll find them. Maybe we won't, maybe we will. And then, of course, you're going to hear what I did. Oh, they were released. It doesn't mean the charges disappear, but the processing, release to parents, case continues. They get to sit at home, not in a hospital, not in pain, at home. Probably playing video games if their parents aren't strong enough to take something away and let them have a temper tantrum. Insane. Accountability should start at home. When we look at things that happen with teenagers, who really is to blame until these kids walk out of that house under your roof? Guess what? That's your responsibility. I always tell my son that. He is 15. He definitely knows right from wrong. But guess whose responsibility it is until he is 18 and out of my house, which I'm hoping for at 18. But, you know, it is pretty expensive to live here. Anything that happens to him happens to me. It's kind of how it works. So where's the accountability of the parents in all of this? I just can't believe we have to have another story like this where we've got to look at why did it happen? What was so bad that it caused this kind of violence? And why is this okay for everyone sitting around videotaping? Ooh, that's a big one. All right, don't go anywhere. We'll be right back with more The Right Side on The Answer.
11: 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Stick around. We'll be right back to The Right Side.
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15: 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Just not in the bathroom. Don't take your phone in the bathroom. Gross. You can also click on the text us button and it'll get you to the Cricket comment line. Just like I heard a comment from a loyal listener who said, you know what? We should charge those kids from both of those riots with terrorism. Let's start getting some of these good buzzwords activated so that consequences meet the crime. Do you think your teenager would not try something like that if that's the charge that would come down on their head? Now you're labeled a terrorist, right? Sounds good. Death race. That's all I'm going to say. Okay. Next up, a happy story. Okay. I don't want to just talk about, you know, lack of transparency and violence. No, not all day. It's Wednesday. We're halfway through the week. Let's talk about something good. Koa Vista 2 opens in Waipahu. Is Hawaii finally solving the affordable housing crisis? So we have another affordable housing development opening. I know. So any of you guys who may just say, you know what, we're good with rentals, we need a little bit of extra subsidy, especially if we're part of those professions where we keep having to leave Hawaii. First responders, teachers, healthcare professionals, nurses, right? Well, that fits into healthcare professionals, but you get my point. Anyone that we've talked about that might be interested in a smaller unit, but something they can afford. 97 more affordable rental apartments are open, a seven-story residential building over in Waipahu. Residents qualify if they earn up to 80% of the area median income. So what's interesting, however, is that when these affordable units go up, they go based on income, understandably. But when you're looking at that low of an income, we need to make sure we can still afford to be there. And make sure that we don't miss the middle. You know, we always talk about the missing middle. Even if you're at median income, you should still be considered. So some of these projects that are going up to like 400% of median income, affordability, yes, looks different for everybody. But isn't median income still considered that like middle of the road? Not too low, not too high, still needing assistance. But this is supposed to handle some of the lower, so that's okay. Amenities include community room, laundry facilities, resident and guest parking, outdoor picnic and gathering areas. Koa Vista 2 is the second phase. There's another phase attached to this. It was completed in 2025, known as Koa Vista 1, ironically named, right? With 192 affordable rental units total. Total. So that's quite a bit. So the other one had a little bit over, oh, a little bit under 100 units to get that total. And they're really trying to target families and seniors, a nice, respectable living area that's affordable. So I know we only talk about problems. We will certainly want to talk about something positive. Nearly 100 local families will now have access to more affordable housing. But you know, sometimes I think once I share stories like this, it's already too late. They've already been taken. They already have a wait list. You already are still in the position that you're in now that you're hearing about it, or you want to tell a family member about it, and we're too late. So I think by the time we get this information, you really need to have been digging for a couple of months prior to them opening and going live. Not sure. You can still go check. I'm sure you can just Google Koa Ridge 2 out in Waipahu and see if there's anything still available. But based on the need, based on the thousands of families and seniors and young professionals who want to stay here, I'm guessing that they're probably already gone with only 97 units that are new. I'd like to find out that statistic, though. So if anyone knows, go ahead and text me on the Cricket comment line if there's still some availability. So let's talk about scale. 97 apartments. Until you remember, Hawaii needs thousands of affordable housing units. Not dozens and not hundreds, but thousands. And when you hear affordable housing, 80% of area median income, You know, that goes by household size, county, annual income calculations. Someone making what many would consider a decent middle class salary still can't participate. So you're still looking at individuals that still are not necessarily priced out, but subsidized out of that type of affordability. Housing prices are continuing to rise. Construction costs remain high. Insurance costs are climbing. Land remains extremely limited. Meanwhile, wages aren't really moving. You know, that's the math, right? Families aren't asking for luxury apartments. And then we got to look at, you know, I wonder how many luxury apartments are open. How many of those Kaka'ako apartments are not purchased yet because they're 1.5 million plus? How many open homes do we have? Because the average home cost is 1.2 million. Is it really a supply problem? I think we go over this conversation almost every week, which is why my show sponsor, Peter Savio of Savio Associates, wants to have the program in general. If I'm the squeaky wheel, please let me be. Because something's got to give. It's not necessarily that we don't have enough places. Is that we don't have enough people ready to go into that type of what people consider non-affordability. So how do we fix that piece of it when there's so much available, but it's just really, really nice and outside of my budget? I would love to live in Kaka'ako. I think we should just slash a whole bunch of prices and just say, okay, here's our housing sale. Kind of like The Purge. Has anyone seen The Purge movie? Show of hands. Just once a year. Just purge a whole bunch of luxury inventory. And maybe you'll get lucky and get a penthouse for like $500,000. I mean, foreclosures, right? How many people get into houses that are too big that they can afford? Then you got pennies on the dollar at an auction for a foreclosure. So there's two ends of the scale here. It's a double-edged sword when you look at someone who thinks they can afford something, then life changes and now they can't afford it anymore. That was kind of the situation I was in with my foreclosure. I was renting, tried to buy it, and yet someone with a whole bunch more cash swooped in and took it from me. And of course, affordable doesn't mean free. Even if they are 80% of median income, they're still going to have subsidized rental fees that they have to pay. But many of the residents are including teachers, healthcare workers, retail employees, hotel workers. Can't forget the hotel workers, right? For hospitality industry, government employees, service industry workers, basically the people that help keep Hawaii running. But only 97 of them. When are we going to get more of these suckers out there? So many local families are still struggling. And how many people have had people move away? You know, I did an interview, I think it was earlier last week, that talked about my Hanai family and how they had to move away. Not necessarily the parents had to from an expense standpoint, but the kids went first. And so the parents follow, just because for those lower generations, even at 100% median income, it's still pretty difficult. And of course, government housing projects do help. Private developers build housing too. How do we encourage more construction is the question. And that's what gets everybody. If everything is so darn expensive to make, do we put profit on the back burner? Do we try to use what's currently there from a foundation perspective and just simply renovate slightly so that we can keep costs manageable? Should Hawaii streamline permits? We've talked about DPP now using AI. Is that possibly going to help at least with a timeline perspective? So if we don't have a lot of delays in construction, could we keep things manageable and less expensive than if we were to wait 9 to 12 months and have to pay for that delay, pay for that inflation, and pay for that increase? It's this bad domino effect, just like I feel like everything else I've talked about today. Should we reduce regulations? We've had a bunch of candidates say that there's so much red tape, development is almost not fun anymore for our developers. Speed up environmental reviews. That's another one, right? Got to get a bunch of environmental reviews. And then if you take too long with all the rest of the process, you got to do it again. It's almost like you're starting over again. Encourage higher density development. If we do this type of rollout, just 100 apartments every couple of months, it feels more like 100 apartments every year. Are we really going to get to the bottom of this crisis? Should we check with our tax incentives that are currently out there? I think we had some legislation introduced that said no expiration date for tax incentives. Would that help with all the red tape and all the delays and everything else that the developers have to go through so that they can maybe start two or three projects down the line at one time? Or should we just say, you know what, home ownership is the way to go and stop spending all this money on rental units and use that money for down payments? My goodness. The solutions we just covered in literally the last 2 minutes. And we still look at each other and say, wow, how do we fix this problem? Well, I just gave you a whole bunch of answers. So if you're not listening, tell your friends to tune in. Of course, there's a workforce housing problem, and we have noticed as well there are going to be developers who are working toward those specific professions, keeping them here, units for police officers, teachers up in Mililani, they've got a pilot project, firefighters, nurses, hotel employees, city workers. But, you know, out of that large group of people, that's a pretty big percentage of just regular people here in Hawaii. So to say it's a profession problem, I don't think it is. It's a wage problem. It's an affordability problem, and it covers a multitude of different individuals. So I think it's a bigger problem and not just a snapshot to keep local families here. So Koa Vista 2 represents progress, but policymakers are still facing that larger picture. How do we fix it? We're in the middle of a primary election, folks. That's how we fix it.
26: 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Kupuna Wiki was pre-recorded.
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8: What should sellers do in August if they miss the early summer boom? 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
7: 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Well, today we have a special episode because we are featuring our co-host, Andrew Leong, who is the principal broker of Advisors Realty. So as we like to do normally, Andrew, we ask our guests, how are you doing?
8: Doing well. It's weird being on this side. Yes.
7: Well, you're just one seat over, but that's the hot seat. So that's the difference. Well, Andrew, you are the principal broker of Advisors Realty. And for our listeners, maybe you can share a bit about how long you've been in this industry, why you got into it, and how are things going?
8: Oh, how long? Geez, I think it's going on 16, 17 years, about there. It's been a fun ride. I'm surprised how the time flies. It's a complete switch from what my previous background used to be, which was in hospitality and food and beverage. Mm-hmm. But it's dealing with customers, right? And so that's the interactions that I enjoy is what keeps me going.
7: So initially, you were studying, food and beverage. And where did you go to school?
8: Born and raised here. Yeah. Went to Campbell High School. Go Go Sabres. And then I went to UH and studied marketing.
7: That's great. That's great. So you had mentioned that, you know, both the food and beverage industry and the real estate industry both are customer focused. Maybe you can expand upon that. What is it that makes it important that it's, you know, customer centered, and how do you then work with that?
8: Yeah, I mean, you know, basically, you know, if there's no customers, then there's no job, right? So that's why we focus in the food and beverage industry, right? I mean, yes, we're dealing with food, but also it's if the food and service is not there, they won't come back, right? Mm-hmm. Same thing with real estate, right? If you don't do a good job, you don't service them well, they're going to look for someone else, right?
7: That's
8: so
7: true.
8: That's why we strive to make sure that our clients are getting what they need, mm-hmm. And getting the correct guidance. Mm-hmm.
7: So in these last, you know, 17 plus years that you've been serving clients with their real estate needs, what are some things that you really have appreciated about that time and you know, in serving clients?
8: I think what I've learned is that in those 17 years is that although there's different personalities, mm-hmm. the goal remains the same, uh-huh. right? And obviously it's, you know, we talk about it a lot, like it's their biggest asset, mm-hmm. that they have. And so the fact that they're entrusting you with that decision, it's huge, right? Mm-hmm. And so it doesn't go lightly with us, right? Like we take that very seriously in helping them make those right decisions when they're either buying or selling.
7: Is there any experience that you can look to that you really felt rewarded just for being able to service somebody with their real estate needs?
8: Yeah, I mean, it goes back to, I think, you know, early in the beginning, I had a good friend from high school, mm-hmm. And I kept pushing him. I said, hey, you know, if you're going to stay in Hawaii, you got to buy something.
7: Right.
8: You got to buy something, right? Mm-hmm. Because again, it's not going to get cheaper, mm-hmm. right? And I said, it's going to help, you know, kind of ease a lot of the stress later on. Mm-hmm. And it was hard at first because, again, coming out of high school, you know, everyone's just getting a job. And, you know, he's just getting in the door. At that time, he was, I think, working for HECO.
7: Okay.
8: So he just got in the door. And so he's kind of, you know, still getting started. And so he didn't want to take on too much, mm-hmm. but I said, trust me, you know, trust the process and it's going to, you know, pay off.
7: Right.
8: So he trusted me. We bought a property. He bought his first property in Makakilo. Mm-hmm. And then a few years later, this was probably, I think maybe like 7 years later, prices rose. Mm-hmm. So he gained a good chunk of equity. And then he switched jobs and he moved to Matson. So he's in town now. Mm-hmm. And so he didn't want to deal with that commute. And so he called me and said, hey, can we find something closer? So we found him something in Pearl City. So he was able to kind of cut his time in half. But the great thing is when he bought that Makakilo property, he had little down. So he mm-hmm. went with an FHA loan, mm-hmm. right? But when we bought the second property, he built the equity. And so now he's able to put in that 20%, mm-hmm. which definitely gives him a more favorable rate, lowers his payment. So, you know, now he's currently today, he had

0: How do you feel that you advise your clients, and in what situations you kind of set them up with good advice?
1: Yeah, I think what it comes down to is what is their goal, right? Mm-hmm. And once we know what the goal is, then we kind of plan around it. And so it's not more of, you know, just helping them through the process, but it's, is this path that we're going, mm-hmm. the great path, mm-hmm. right? Mm-hmm. Or do we need to maybe take a detour, mm-hmm. right? So sometimes, you know, real estate is not just, it's not a straight line A to B or A to Z, mm-hmm. right? There's going to be forks in the road where we need to make decisions. Mm-hmm. And so that's where I come in, and I like to help them at least narrow down which direction we should go.
0: Right.
1: Because again, although, you know, this property may check most boxes, if there's something that it's a major issue, do you want to take on that challenge? Right? Are you in the position to? Right? And so a lot of times I have to sit down with them and kind of, you know, make sure we not, you know, it's not just, hey, this is the property we want, but is it the right property? Mm-hmm, right? Mm-hmm,
0: mm-hmm. So what's neat about what you just explained is that, you know, there's a lot of decisions on that path to property ownership or investment ownership.
1: Right.
0: And every step along the way, they have you as their advisor,
1: right.
0: to ask questions of, to get their opinion of, and just to make sure that they're actually making the right decisions.
1: Right, right.
0: That's great. Well, Andrew, when we come back, let's talk a little bit about where the market is and about a model of service that you're using to really help people take advantage of that market. So we'll talk about that right after this commercial break.
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0: Welcome back. And if you're just joining us, we are talking with our co-host, Andrew Leong, the principal broker of Advisors Realty, a very innovative real estate company, I might add. And we'll get more into that in just a bit. But before we do, let's chat, Andrew, a little bit of where the market is at. So this is August. It is basically prime time real estate time, and usually the summer months give you the most activity. And so how are things doing in the market?
1: Yeah, I would say, you know, overall, the market is still good. Mm-hmm. Obviously, it's not as crazy, you know, as what we saw a couple of years ago, mm-hmm. but it's, you know, there's still people out there, right? Yeah. Single family market, it's still strong. You know, the condo market, townhome market, obviously has some pressure, mm-hmm. but we're seeing, you know, I'm seeing on my side is clients are accepting the environment,
0: right?
1: And so they know that, hey, the jump in maintenance fees, you know, due to rising insurance costs, you know, that's kind of, you know, settled. They're it's more palatable now when we have these conversations. I think it's, you know, once it settles, we should see insurance rates come back down. Mm-hmm, mm-hmm. And so that's why I think a lot of them are willing to kind of take that step into the market again.
0: And, you know, just based on what you said, I actually got my own invoice notice from the property management company saying that one of our properties' maintenance fees went down 15%.
1: Wow.
0: And that's because the insurance premiums are now a little more back to where they were prior. Mm-hmm. Yep. To the really high spike that we all experienced. Mm-hmm. So I think you're right. I think the condo market has been moving sideways. It's a bit soft. In fact, if you're looking to buy a condo right now, they're still on sale.
1: Yes.
0: I've seen values, you know, 10, 15% below the prior highs. So that is a little tip if that's the market that you're into. But yeah, I think the market is going to be recovering going forward. Mm-hmm. Interest rates, now they're about 6.5%. What are your thoughts on interest rates?
1: Yeah, I think, you know, listening to

0: you know, the statistics that we're getting, inflation still seems to be the mm-hmm. the problem, right? And right. and with the Fed trying to keep it, you know, bring it down to that 2% mark that mm-hmm. they're striving for, you know, it's going to take a little time. Mm-hmm. I think it just needs, and the only thing they can control is the rates to right. to kind of slow down the quote unquote spending, right? And it didn't help that oil spiked as well, but it's also coming down as well. So yeah. Hopefully, you know, it shouldn't take too long. But as far as like the rest of the year goes, I don't see rates changing a whole lot. Mm-hmm. Yeah. Mm-hmm. And hopefully that's a good thing, because then at least it becomes more, like I said, more acceptable or palatable mm-hmm. for our consumers.
1: Yeah, I think the consumer mindset in general is very flexible when it comes to making adjustments, because at some point in time, we all have to accept the reality. Yeah, yeah. We're not going back, you know, to the 3.5-4%
0: correct
1: yeah. times when, you know, things were flying high.
0: Yeah.
1: And, you know, for a lot of the time, Andrew, since you and I've been in the industry, I mean, 6.5 wasn't a bad rate.
0: Exactly. When I started real estate, yeah, that was right where it was.
1: And full circle.
0: Yeah. So, you know, it's nothing new in our, you know, for us in the industry.
1: Right. And another indicator is that there have been slightly more what they call overbids, or offers that went over the list price in both single family and the condo market. So that's a little forward-looking indicator that, okay, things are starting to get better. Mm-hmm. It's not crazy, but, you know, if you're going to jump on the train, now is the time.
0: Yep.
1: Right. So that's where we are in the market. And maybe another thing that some of our listeners may or may not know is that the industry has shifted based on a couple of years ago with a ruling by the DOJ, which, you know, said that buyers need to have their own buyer's representation contract, similar to how a seller has a listing agreement. And although historically real estate compensation has always been negotiable, they made it a point to say that the buyer's broker compensation is negotiable. It's no longer something that the seller has to cooperate with up front, but it can be a negotiable item. So with that shift in the industry from a couple of years ago, we've seen some different practices in how people you know, choose to set up or consult their buyers. And that kind of leads way to where we are with how you're innovating in your company, Advisors Realty. So maybe you can share a little bit of how things have been, and, you know, has there been really any change that's happened from it? And, you know, how have you been able to kind of adjust?
0: Yeah. So for us, you know, with the different, the many information that's out there, right? Information today is so accessible, right? It's nothing that a client or a customer is unable to get. Mm-hmm. However, it's the value for today as a real estate agent or an advisor is your experience, your expertise, mm-hmm. right? Because we are in the trenches, so we know what's out there, mm-hmm. what each neighborhood is like, mm-hmm. right? Real estate is about, you know, it's not about just cities or zip codes. It's right. literally the neighborhood. Right. Like one street over is different from, mm-hmm. you know, the street that you're on, right? So that's what the value of a real estate agent brings. Mm-hmm. And so for us at Advisors Realty, you know, we see that, okay, well, you know, we're not needed for information anymore, mm-hmm, right? Mm-hmm. And so we want to give the consumer, the client, a different option in terms of how they pay for services, mm-hmm. right? Because, mm-hmm. you know, the standard, you know, 2.5-3% commission mm-hmm. model, you know, it's still existing. And don't get me wrong, some people may need that mm-hmm. that model, but, you know, for the investor, you know, the real estate investors, the ones that have that experience, mm-hmm. They may not need as much hand holding.
1: Right.
0: And so they may not need to pay for the, you know, all of that. Right.
1: Right.
0: That,
1: right.
0: And so the model we came out with is more of a, it's called a pay as you go model, mm-hmm. where you pay for the services that you need. Hmm. Right. And so it's basically, you know, time, right? Time is valuable, right? And so you're paying for our time, mm-hmm. right? In how we help you,
1: right?
0: And so we find that, you know, in addition to the client saving money, they're not paying for extra things that they may not need, right? Because when you buy, like, you know, you go and you buy a car, right? You know, there's all these other added features, all these added things that you may not need, right? And so you may feel, did I make a right purchase, right? With our model, you know you made a right purchase because you're only paying for the services that you used,
1: right?
0: And so that's why, we came up with a model just for these clients that have the experience and don't need as much handholding.
1: That's a great model. In fact, another comparison is the other day I was talking with somebody who is very experienced in renovation and building homes, and she has a contractor who said, you know what, I could quote you, you know, a single number for all the work you want to do, or you just pay me for my time, right? And he said, honestly, I don't do this all the time, but since I know you and you know what you're doing, it's going to probably work out to be less expensive if you pay me for my time.
0: Right.
1: Right. So it kind of in the similar fashion, it sounds like that's what you're trying to do is you're saying to the client who has some experience, right? Yes, you can always go with the traditional percentage model, right? But if you have that confidence, you know what you're doing, then you could actually have a reduced fee based on services I provide. And it's a pay-as-you-go type of model.
0: Right.
1: That's great.
0: Yeah.
1: I know it's not traditional, but what are some thoughts for those who say, well, I don't know how much time I'm going to need. You know, what if I go more than I originally thought I would need? You know, how do you answer those questions?
0: Well, I mean, that's where at our initial meeting, the consultation, that's free, by the way, that's complimentary. Okay. I sit with you and to see what, you know, what is it that you're looking to do? Mm-hmm. And in that meeting, I'm going to assess how well you know, the process, right? And so just from that meeting, I can kind of gauge, like, you know, how, if this is the right model for you. Mm-hmm. And if it's not, I'll tell you. Hey, you may need a lot more time. So perhaps maybe the going with the traditional model might be better.
1: Right.
0: Yeah. And so that's where we will take it.
1: Again, Andrew, I like the fact that you're actually giving options and you're helping people to make decisions along the way. Because I think in that initial consultation, the big decision is, okay, what kind of services do I need?
0: Right.
1: Right. So even then, at the very beginning, you're helping to guide and advise them on what works best. I think that's a great thing and, you know, representative of what your company does. So let's say you're a buyer and you kind of know what you want. I mean, you've been looking in, let's say, Kailua for the past 6 months. You get all the automatic property alerts. You know, you're checking it religiously every day.
0: Yeah.
1: Okay. And so it comes to the point that there's a property that you like and you want to see it and then potentially make an offer. Is that the right buyer that could use this pay-as-you-go model?
0: Yeah. I mean, I would say if they are, you know, they've been kind of looking in a while and they kind of know the area that they want. And yeah, I think that might be a good fit for that model because at that point it eliminates the discovery phase, right? Where we go to, you know, we're looking at different properties in different neighborhoods and still trying to narrow down. So yeah, that might fit because it saves them a lot of time at that point.
1: Right.
0: Right.
1: And it sounds like the critical aspect of service you're providing is the number one, providing the knowledge information about the property. Number two, the analysis.
0: Right.
1: Right. Helping them make decisions, and of course, the negotiating part, contract prep, and all the due diligence.
0: Right.
1: So it sounds like those are the essential services that you're able to provide, even though, you know, they're a pay-as-you-go model, it's probably going to turn out better for them financially.
0: Correct.
1: Yeah.
0: Correct. And a bonus is, you mentioned negotiation.
1: Right.
0: We can still negotiate and see if the seller is willing to, you know, pay a commission to our brokerage. And
1: right.
0: If that's the case, right, any unused portion, we will credit that back to the buyer.
1: Wow, that is that's a big bonus.
0: Yes, so that's a definite huge plus.
1: Well, Andrew, obviously you're very knowledgeable in the industry. And if somebody wanted to talk with you about anything regarding real estate or even this model, this pay-as-you-go model, how can they connect with you?
0: Well, best way is check out our website first, advisorsrealty.com, or you can just give our office a call at 808-751-1979.
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0: It's my pleasure.
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1: Kupuna Wiki is a 501c3 Hawaii nonprofit. 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And thank you to all the participants who called to last week's Kupuna Wiki trivia. And last week's question was, which island is the least populated island of Hawaii's main islands, known as the Friendly Isle? The answer is the island of Molokai. And now this week's Kupuna Wiki trivia is sponsored by Advisors Realty.
0: What is VOG in Hawaii?
1: For a chance to win a Long's gift card, be the first person to call us to the correct answer at 808-792-5188. 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
17: News this hour from Town Hall, I'm Mary Rose. U.S. citizens throughout the Middle East are being urged to consider leaving as tensions rise across the region. An advisory from the State Department says U.S. citizens to be prepared to depart on short notice and cautions of possible flight disruptions and security risks as the conflict with Iran escalates. A new gun ban in Virginia may have produced the opposite of its intended effect. Correspondent Ken Lorman has the details.
18: Virginia's assault weapons ban, which took effect July 1st, sparked a surge in firearm sales as gun owners rushed to beat the deadline. Background checks for long guns reportedly hit record levels in June, with some retailers reporting unprecedented demand from both longtime gun owners and first-time buyers. Gun rights advocates say the spike shows that firearm restrictions often increase interest in the very weapons lawmakers are trying to limit. Kim Lorman reporting.
17: It's not good news for consumers from U.S. oil producers.
19: ExxonMobil and Chevron warn that global supplies of diesel and other refined products will likely remain tight and lead to persistently high prices in the second half of the year as the Iran war continues to cause major energy disruptions. Both companies reported large jumps in second quarter refining profits on Friday as declining fuel stockpiles combined with curtailed exports from China and refinery outages in Russia led to higher margins.
17: Bill Alexander reporting. President Trump has for months pressured the Federal Reserve to slash interest rates, claiming it would be rocket fuel for growth. But he seems to be losing his battle. Since the war in Iran began, borrowing money has become more expensive, meaning fewer families can afford mortgages or auto loans. More on these stories at townhall.com.
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